0: Good afternoon and welcome to the Narrow Path radio broadcast. My name is Steve Gregg and we're live for another hour to take your calls as we do each weekday afternoon. If you have questions about the Bible, about Christianity, you feel free to give me a call. We can talk about those on the air. If you have a different viewpoint from the host and want to talk about that on the air, you're welcome to do so. Give me a call. The number is 844-484-5737. That number again is 844-484-5737. There's a couple of things happening this week in Southern California for listeners in the area. One is this Thursday night. This just was arranged today, so it's brand new. It's not even at the website yet, but this Thursday night at 6:30, I believe it is, we have a men's group going to be meet in Covina. Now, this is a group I only visited once, several months ago. They meet at a Starbucks outside, and it was kind of cold last time, but it won't be cold this time, this Thursday. And shortly, that announcement will be on our website. You can see where it is if you're in Covina or want to join us. I was asked if I'd speak about agnosticism and atheism, and I think I'm going to add to that anti-theism. So we'll be talking about agnosticism, atheism, and anti-theism. And if you're a man, it's a man's group, and it's this Thursday night in Covina at a Starbucks. I'll give you more information as we get closer to the time, but just so you'll know. Then this Saturday morning, we have our monthly men's Bible study in Temecula, which many of you already know about and attend. If you haven't in the past, come. Feel free to join us. Information about that is found at our website. Information about this Thursday will soon be found on our website, too. It's at thenarrowpath.com. Under the tab that says announcements. Excuse me. All right, well, we'll go to the phones and talk to Tom in Gainesville, Florida. First of all, hi, Tom. Welcome to The Narrow Path.
1: Thank you. Would you try to give short answers, and I'll try to ask five quick questions?
0: I don't know if that can happen. I can't promise it. Five is a lot of questions for one call. Let's see what we can do.
1: Okay. I know the Bible is inspired by God, and here's a strange question. I don't know exactly how I know that the Bible is inspired by God.
0: Well, that's a statement, not a question, but I think I understand what you're saying. I grew up knowing that the Bible is inspired by God, too. I later, as I grew up, learned reasons for that belief, and I have incredibly good reasons for believing that now. But before I knew those reasons, I believed it. Now, one could say I believed it because my parents taught it to me, and that's true. It's also the case, though, that when I read the Bible, just subjectively, it was different than reading any other book. I mean, someone could say, well, that's psychological. You were taught that it's the Word of God, so you approached it with that in mind, and therefore it was different for you. Could be. I really don't know. I'm not trying to make a case here for anything. I will say this, though. That reading the Bible is always, for me, even as a child, I did have one by my bedside as a child. If I woke up from a nightmare, I'd read a few verses out of the Bible, I'd feel better. It didn't really make sense. I mean, it's almost like it was superstitious on my part, but it worked. And, I received more peace just having read what I believed to be the Word of God. Didn't even matter what it was that I had read, just, I mean, in it. It was more just a subjective sense. Now, I was a child then, and some people have that sense as a child, and they retain it into their adult life. But, of course, once we're adults, we have reason to cross-examine things that we took as children, just took for granted because we were taught them. And I did that when I was in my early to late teens, and ever since I've studied the evidences for the inspiration of Scripture. And of course, I believe it's the Word of God as much now as I did then, although my understanding of what it means for it to be the Word of God might have, matured a bit, nuanced a little bit, but I'm as confident in it now, perhaps more so, as I was when I was a child, because now I have all kinds of reasons. Anyway, that's my short answer to that. You can learn.
1: Okay, great.
0: If you don't know why, you can learn. You go listen to my lecture series called Authority of Scriptures, and that'll help.
1: Okay, great. I was wondering, yesterday I think you were talking about apathy and going insane, and I was wondering, to not go insane, do I have to be apathetic about some suffering?
0: Well, probably in measure. I mean, if somebody you care about is in agony, let's just say somebody you care about got became a prisoner of war, and you had reason to believe that they're still over in Vietnam and that they're being tortured and starved and emaciated and not allowed to die but just to be miserable. Every time you would think about that, and the fact that you can't do anything to change it, would certainly make you want to tear your hair out, I think. Now, probably the coping mechanism that anyone would have in such a situation would be to not think about it very often. Since thinking about it doesn't help it, you can't change it by thinking about it, and yet you don't want to not think about it. It seems very unsympathetic, but you develop a sense of at least occasional apathy, if not a low-grade apathy at all times. I mean, if that person was before your eyes and you were watching these things happen to them every moment, I think you'd probably go crazy. I mean, just knowing that you can't do it and you can't not care. Unless, of course, you can bring yourself to not care. Now, we were talking about hell. You're referring back to that call. And I was saying that if you believe that people are in eternal conscious torment, who, and that would include some loved ones of yours, maybe your grandparents, maybe your parents, maybe your children, maybe your siblings, maybe your best friend, that they die and they're tormented forever and ever, it would seemingly drive you mad to think of that seriously and to really believe it. And the fact that so many people say they do believe it, and they aren't driven mad. In fact, they can have days where they're feeling quite good. They can be entertained. They can have a good time. It's obvious that they're putting it out of their mind. Or either they don't believe it's true, or they do believe it's true, and they're blocking it out. But blocking it out is meaning that you're choosing in some way to be apathetic about it for the moment. You can't care as much as you naturally would about a situation like that, and have no relief from it, without cracking. Most people would. That's what I was talking about.
1: Okay, that sounds intelligent. Are you 100% sure, or 99.9% sure that there's a God?
0: Well, I don't have any reservations, so I guess that'd be 100%. Now, 99.9% is almost 100% sure. The truth is that one could say, well, we can't be 100% sure about anything at all, even that we exist.
1: Is that true?
0: Well, I'm not sure that it's true. I mean, there's no wedge, not even the small end of the wedge of doubt in my head about God, because first of all, I'm an evidence-based person, and all the evidence in the universe that has been found, especially in the past century, has pointed more and more to the fact that there has to be a God, because there's too many things scientists have recently discovered, like the incredible information content in the simplest living thing, which cannot code itself. It requires intelligence to do that, and tons of other things that have been discovered that make it essentially impossible, except for somebody who's got a very blind faith, to believe that there's no God. Anyone who knows these things and still says there's no God is simply choosing to be blind, because it simply isn't possible for what we now know scientifically to be true, and if there's no intelligent designer. And so, my evidence-based orientation forces me to believe there's a God. Now, whether it's the God of the Bible or some other kind of intelligent being that's not the God of the Bible, that's another story, and that goes back to my belief in the Bible and my reasons for believing in the Bible. I have my reasons for that, just like I have my reasons for believing in God. And beyond that, of course, I've lived with God as a believer and a follower of Christ for over 60 years. And that being so, I've had all kinds of interaction with him, like I have with my own parents or with my own brothers and sisters. It's not exactly the same because I can see them with my eyes. But if I couldn't see them, my entire relationship with them was that of pen pals, if I'd never met my dad because he was taken from me, you know, when I was too little to remember, but we'd had a pen pal relationship where, you know, we correspond and he sends me things and he answers my questions and things like that, I would have, I'd still know he existed. So anyway, my thoughts are I can't think of even 0.01% of reason to not believe in God. So I'd say I'm pretty much 100% in there.
1: Okay. Has it ever happened that 50 years ago you were sure that God spoke to you about something, but 50 years later you're not so sure?
0: Yes. Yeah, definitely.
1: If the Bible wasn't written 2,000 years ago, could it be written today?
0: Well, if Jesus lived today, if the authors who walked with him and were eyewitnesses lived today, they could write it today. There's nothing magic about 2,000 years ago that would have made it impossible for God to do the same thing at some other time. Although the Bible does say that when Jesus came, it says in Galatians 4:4, he came at the fullness of times, which means, you know, God thought it was the very best of times. So God had reasons perhaps that we can't imagine. But I can't imagine why, if he had wished, he couldn't have done the same thing in modern times. But he might have had must have had very good reasons not to. All right?
1: You know, when I listen to you, you kind of increase my faith, and I get confidence, and, you know, I can tell you're very intelligent. But, you know, sometimes I listen to an atheist called Richard Dawkins, and he kind of makes me doubt a little bit. Do you have that same feeling like when you...
0: He's a mocker. I mean, one thing about Richard Dawkins and Christopher Hitchens and Sam Harris and the new atheists out there is
1: they're intelligent in a way, right?
0: In their own field. I mean, Dawkins knows more about biology than probably very many people in the world do. He may be one of the world's greatest experts in biology. I don't know if he is, but he's certainly up there. But knowing everything in the world there is to know about biology wouldn't put you any closer to being an expert on whether God exists, because God is not biological. You know, biologists study biology. Now,

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1: I'm Andy Christman.
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3: Come up with some new reasons for being atheists. People, there's been atheists forever, and they usually all have the same reasons for being atheists, and Dawkins has the same reasons they had 500 years ago or 1,000 years ago for being atheists, if there were some. But, you know, they just, the thing about the new atheists is they simply resort to mockery. They try to shame believers. So, other atheists in the past didn't try to shame believers. They made a case for their views. And in most cases, they made better arguments than Dawkins makes. I've read his God Delusion. I've read, you know, The Blind Watchmaker. I've read most of his book on the evidence for evolution called The Greatest Show on Earth. I've listened to him. And he's just not excellent in his philosophical musings. And that's where as soon as he gets off talking about biology and talking about God, he's left his field, and he's now in the field that any of us are in as philosophers. He's getting into philosophy. To say that such and such a thing is observed in the laboratory, or certain behaviors of animals are observed in nature, is scientific. That's based on observation. To say there's God or there's not a God is not an observed science. It's not a scientific observation. It's a conclusion that one reaches based on philosophical considerations. In many cases, the new atheists, they're very smart about things, but the philosophical assumption they make to conclude there's no God is usually people who think they know God are usually stupid or unimpressive. That's one of his reasons. He obviously uses those. And the other is that he doesn't, an atheist usually thinks, the God of the Bible couldn't exist because of the suffering and injustice in the world. And if there was a good God, there wouldn't be that. They don't realize that the Bible has more to say about suffering and injustice and acknowledging its reality than almost any book written in the ancient times. But, if it's, that's a philosophical statement. The philosophical statement is a good God would have no good reason for allowing suffering and injustice in the world. And I'm, if coming from the other side, as an amateur philosopher, I'd say a good God might indeed have a good reason for allowing suffering and injustice, which I don't know about because I don't know as many things as he does. That is, as God does. It's a poor philosopher who has to say, God could not do such and such when he doesn't even believe there is a God. Perhaps the God he doesn't believe in could do those things and might have very good reasons for it. Hey, we've talked a long time, but I just want to recommend to you a couple things. A man named Anthony Flew died a few years ago. He was, for about 50 years, Britain's leading atheist philosopher. And he debated Christians. He wrote book after book on atheism. And before he died, he became a believer in God, not in Christ. He didn't become a Christian. He became a deist. But he was looking at the scientific evidence of the last 50 years that had been discovered. He said, there's no way to be an atheist anymore. And he said, there has to have been intelligent design. So he adopted the idea that there is a God, but not, he didn't adopt any religion. And he died. He wrote a book called There Is a God after writing many books saying there wasn't. And he's a brilliant man. His book is called There Is a God. His name is Anthony Flew. It's quite a persuasive book, but it's mostly persuasive because of the guy who wrote it and the fact that he alienated all his fans of the previous 50 years by coming out and saying, hey, I gotta tell the truth. There is a God out there. You can't explain anything that we look at now without believing that. I also want to say that I didn't see the movie. I hope I will. It may still be in theaters. There's a movie out there called The Story of Everything. It's put up, it talks about intelligent design, but if anyone has any serious doubts about God, I would recommend that movie, though I haven't seen it. And the reason I say that, even though I haven't seen it, is I know I'm familiar with the guys in it, Stephen Meyer and others that are in the movie.

0: are brilliant scientists, and I've seen their work, and so I'm eager to see their movie. I haven't seen it yet. It's been in theaters, so I don't know if it's passed out of town now, but anyway, it's called The Story of Everything. It's a movie. It'll probably be on Amazon before long, I hope. All right, thanks for your call. I really need to give some time to someone else.
1: More than one.
0: Pardon?
1: I owe you a favor, more than one.
0: Well, no, you don't. Thank you very much. Okay, let's see. Tony in Greenville, South Carolina. Welcome to the Narrow Path. Thanks for calling.
2: Hi, Steve. Hey, my question is going to be on dispensationalism.
0: Okay.
2: I just need to know a lot more about, in detail, what it really is as either a Christian or a Jew. So let's just say this. I discovered I'm 3% Jewish with one of those DNA kits, which is fantastic news, right? Apparently it means I've stumbled into this prophetic VIP lounge by accident. So now I'm wondering, if I'm a Jew, do I even need faith, repentance, discipleship, or any of that difficult carrier cross kind of stuff, right? Maybe that
0: right.
2: tiny percentage of Jewishness unlocks the covenant rewards automatically because I fly away, or I stay. One of the two. What is it, and what does dispensationalism really mean to the Jew?
0: Okay. The Jew who's not a Christian.
2: Through all of them.
0: Yeah. All right. Yeah, my DNA came back showing I'm less than 1% Jewish. So you're way ahead of me in the chosen people area. You're 3%. Yeah, that's an interesting thing. When people say that God has a plan for Jewish people, I always want to know how much Jew makes you a Jewish people. 50%, 25%, 10%, 3%, 1%? You know, how much Jewish do you have to have in your lineage to be called a Jew? Now, of course, people say, well, you had to have a Jewish mother, but that's the modern way that the Israelites, people of Israel, have decided if you're Jewish or not. What does God think? To me, there's no answer to that, and it doesn't matter because God doesn't have any special policies for the Jews than those that he has for everybody else. He used to. He had a special covenant with Israel as a nation to be his holy people, but it was conditional. He said they had to keep his covenant, obey his voice, and if they didn't, he'd basically disown them. He'd divorce them. He'd go after another people, he said, in Deuteronomy. And that's what happened. They did break his covenant. And they especially did so when the Messiah came and called them to himself, and only a small remnant of the Jews came to him, and still do, by the way. There's a small remnant of the Jewish people who still come to Christ. The rest of the Jewish people, just like the majority of Gentiles, they did not believe in Christ, and therefore they don't have a relationship with God or a covenant with God. You can't have a covenant with God outside of Christ. But the dispensational view agrees with that, except they say, well, there's still this kind of latent covenant that God has with Israel. Now, there's nothing in the Bible about a latent covenant, and they don't use that term, but they're really talking about that. They're saying God still has a covenant with these people, even though they're going to hell if they die without Christ. And because he has this kind of subterranean covenant that no one can see, and they don't love him, and they curse him, and they're atheists, and they're anti-Christian. Yeah, but there's still this covenant thing that no one can see that's going on. That's going to guarantee that they're going to come back to him. Now, you said, can you go to heaven just by being Jewish? No, dispensationalism doesn't teach that. Dispensationalism teaches that Jews who die without Christ are just as lost as Gentiles who die without Christ. But they believe that because people are Jewish, if they are at least living in the last generation of Jewish people, that there is a prediction that they will turn to Christ and they'll be saved that way. Now, it's really hard to know, if God loves all Jewish people, why he would only guarantee this for the last generation of Jews, and all the Jews who've lived and died since then, or before then, though they were just as Jewish as the ones living today, they weren't chosen in the same sense, and they weren't made to become Christians. The Bible doesn't teach what dispensationalists teach, but they do believe that the Jews need Jesus, which is true, and they do believe that Jews who die without Christ are lost, which is true of Jews and Gentiles. And yet they believe that there will be a generation at the end of Jews who will all turn to Christ. And this is something the Bible doesn't mention anywhere. There are verses they use, but they are verses that they apply to a different time frame than the end times. And this is what dispensationalists miss so often, is they You know, they think something's sunk at the end times, and yet they don't realize that the thing that they're looking at in the Bible was fulfilled centuries ago, and there's no suggestion that it's going to happen in the end times. So that's where I differ from dispensationalism. But no, the dispensationalists would not say that if you have 3% Jewish in you, or even 100% Jewish in you, that that will save you. However, if you happen to be lucky enough to be living in the last generation of Jews, it will kind of save you, because you'll be one of those people that God has guaranteed will turn to Christ. Now, a Jew can turn to Christ anytime he wants to. Anybody can turn to Christ if they choose to, and that's been true the past 2,000 years. But for some reason, dispensationalists believe that God's going to make a whole generation of Jews turn to Christ at the end, which, if God's able to do that, I don't know why he didn't do it with all the Jews, all the generations before, unless he doesn't love them as much. According to dispensationalism, God loves all the Jews because of his promise to their fathers. And that's why he's going to save the last generation of them. But the earlier generations of Jews had the same ancestors, and therefore if God loves anyone because of their ancestors, he should have loved all the Jews throughout history. And yet he let them die lost, even though dispensationalists apparently believe that God has the power to flip the switch and turn all the Jews to himself, to Christ, so that they can be saved. Now, there is something called dual covenant theology. It's not held by most dispensationalists. I think John Hagee is the one who's usually associated with this, though others apparently hold it. It's kind of an aberration of dispensationalism, and that is that Gentiles need to be saved through Christ, but Jews don't. Jews don't have to come to Christ. Jews, if they just keep the old covenant, can be saved. Now, Paul apparently didn't get that memo, nor did Jesus. The Pharisees were about as meticulous at keeping the old covenant as anybody who ever lived, and Jesus said they're going to hell. So I don't know where Hagee gets the idea that Jews, if they just keep the old covenant, they'll be saved, especially since the New Testament says that the new covenant having come, the old covenant is obsolete, Hebrews 8:13. So the old covenant is obsolete. I don't know how anyone could be saved by keeping an obsolete covenant that God doesn't honor anymore. No, everybody needs Jesus, and that's true whether they're Jewish or Gentile. So I hope that somewhat clarifies your conundrum there. I appreciate your call. We need to take a break, and we will be back in about 30 seconds. The Narrow Path is listener-supported. 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

0: Welcome back to the Narrow Path radio broadcast. My name is Steve Gregg, and we're live for another half hour. It is an hour altogether, but we have half of it behind us and half of it ahead of us. You can call in if you have questions about the Bible or the Christian faith, or if you disagree with the host. That phone number to use is 844-484-5737. That's 844-484-5737. Now, I'm going to announce this again. I did a half hour ago at the beginning of the program, but this was just arranged today, and it's coming up real soon, so the short notice, I want to make sure information gets out there. If you, there's a men's meeting on Thursday night in Covina, California, and I spoke there once before several months ago, and they want me to come again this Thursday, so I will. I'm going to be speaking on the subject of agnosticism, atheism, and anti-theism, three different philosophies, very similar to each other. And so that's going to be this Thursday night at 6:30, from 6:30 to 8. And it's in a Starbucks at Covina. The address is 611 South Citrus Avenue. 611 South Citrus. Starbucks in Covina. Okay, and we're going to go to the phones now. And let's see who's been waiting longest. It looks like it has been Grant in Orlando, Florida. Welcome to the Narrow Path, Grant.
1: Yeah, Steve. I've been having a question for quite a while now. I tried to get on Michael Roy Delnick's program and a few other guys, but I keep coming too late.
0: Okay.
1: And so this question, it's basically about the elect. I've been hearing a lot of Calvinists calling the elect the saved. They kind of equate the two. And so my question is, and I'm just curious if you know which verse this is. I've been trying to find it. The verse that says, I think it was Paul. It says, for the elect's sake, whom he hath chosen, that they may also obtain the salvation which is in Christ Jesus. Mm-hmm. So if some of the elect haven't achieved salvation, then obviously the elect isn't just the saved. And I think there's another verse where it talks about the elect being those who are the called according to his purposes. It basically equates those. So I'm thinking more along the lines of the elect being those whom God calls to do certain things, like Jesus' mother Mary, or certain people who he calls, but they're not necessarily saved by the calling. They're just called to do a certain thing. Does that make sense to you?
0: Well, there is a vocational choosing. I mean, when God said to Jeremiah in Jeremiah 1:5 that he says, I knew you in your mother's womb, and I chose you or called you to be a prophet, that would be a choosing to a vocation, that is, to being a prophet. It's not quite the same thing that's being talked about when it talks about being the elect in the New Testament. The elect is a plural, corporate category that refers to all those who are in Christ. He is the elect. In the Old Testament, Isaiah referred to the Messiah as God's elect one, the servant of Yahweh, whom I've chosen. The word choose and elect are the same in the Greek or the Hebrew. It's just different English words for the same idea. So, those who are saved are the ones who are in Christ. Christ is elect, so those who are in him are elect in him, just like he is righteous and those who are in him are righteous in him. Just as he died and rose again, and we died and rose again in him. That is, being in Christ means that what he has accomplished and obtained for humanity is enjoyed as a reality to those who are in him. Now, that includes being elect. He's elect. God chose him. Now, here's the thing. Chose for what? You know, when Calvinists talk about God chose certain people, I think what they mean is they chose certain people to be saved as opposed to go to hell. Now, I'm not really sure the Bible uses the term elect that way. It certainly doesn't use the word predestinate that way. And when the term predestination is used, which Calvinists sometimes... Calvinists actually kind of equate election and predestination. But whenever predestination is mentioned, it seems like it's talking about, people are elect. Are they predestined to be like Christ? And, of course, as you read the New Testament, it's clear that God has chosen us to glorify him in the world, to spread the light to the darkness, to be salt to the earth, and things like that. So, I mean, this is a vocational thing that we're all chosen to. And Christ is the chosen one who is chosen to be the light of the world. And, of course, in him, Jesus said to his disciples, you are the light of the world. So it's very clear that, you know, we are chosen because we're in him to be what he is to the world. In fact, it actually says in 1 John, for as he is, for even so are we in this world. So that's what being elect means. Now, it doesn't mean that God saw a whole bunch of people going to hell and elected or chose to save this one and that one and the other one. You know, he just decided, I want to save some, but not all. I don't want everyone to be saved. That'd be going too far. I just want some of them, so I'll just choose this one, that one, that one, that one. I'll just forget about those ones there. I won't choose them. That's how Calvinism, yeah, I realize I said it in a flippant way, but there's no significant difference between that and what the Calvinist view is. But it's not that God has chosen certain people to be saved and some to be lost. It's that he has chosen Christ to be the light of the world, to be the savior of the world, to be the one who brings the world back to God. And in him, we are chosen for that same mission. So that choosing, you could say, is, vocational in a sense. Although he does choose certain people to be apostles and some prophets and some evangelists and some teachers and so forth, as the Bible says. But all Christians in Christ collectively are the chosen one. We're the body of Christ. And it's through that body that Christ is going to do his work through in the earth and has been doing it for the last 2,000 years. So that's what I understand elect to refer to. Chosen for something. Not just chosen for privilege, chosen for responsibility and for, you know, a job that he has for us to do. Thank you for your call. All right, we're going to talk next to, Carol in Colorado. Welcome to The Narrow Path. Thanks for calling.
2: Hi, thank you. I have a couple of questions. They're kind of short. the first one being, I know several, they are now women. They used to be, you know, younger, and I'm close to them, that are preference women in a relationship. Now, I do know that most of these women are saved. As a young child, they were. And I want to know how Jesus feels about that. If you're a Christian and you're saved and they believe, they go to church, but they're gay. And I know the Bible says man shall not lay with man. And that should also apply to women, right? So how does he feel about that if you're a child of him?
0: Well, God doesn't have one set of moral standards for men and another for women. It is true that on the occasions, and there's not very many, but there's enough to let us know what God thinks, on the occasions where the Bible speaks of homosexuality, it does give examples of men, primarily. It's Romans chapter 1 mentions women giving up the natural use for that which is, not natural. But seemingly refers to lesbian behavior. But in the law and in Paul's writings and so forth, generally when homosexuality is described, the focus is more on the men. But if it's wrong for men, it's wrong for women too. But the reason it's wrong for men or women is not because it's itself singled out to be, attacked in the Bible. It's that God made sexuality for a purpose, and that purpose
2: it's
0: not a mystery. Not a mystery. It's for marriage. It's for marriage and family and, you know, reproduction and that kind of thing. God made Adam and Eve for that purpose, so they could procreate and have, you know, start a society and things like that. So, I mean, that's what sex is. Now, it's a very important thing for humans to procreate and to, you know, perpetuate the human race. So God made it a very strong urge. Just frankly, animals have the urge to procreate too, and they don't have any moral good or evil in them. But procreation is so important. God made the means of it a very desirable thing for which people have cravings and so forth, just like animals do. Now, there's nothing animalistic about humans craving sex except to say, unlike animals, humans are supposed to do it within a certain context. Animals are, there's no restrictions on animals that God put on them, but God didn't intend right. for animals to raise humans, and human children have to be raised by human parents, preferably two, who are committed to each other for life.
2: Right.
0: So God made marriage, and sex is to be practiced there. Outside of marriage, it is forbidden, and that's not just against homosexuality, that's against adultery, that's against prostitution,
2: right.
0: that's against bestiality, that's against, any kind of sex outside of marriage, including homosexual sex. So it's wrong. All that falls under the rubric that the Bible calls porneia in the Greek. In English, it's usually translated sexual immorality or fornication. Now, what does God think about Christians fornicating? Now, I realize that you're asking specifically, apparently, about gay fornication, but realize that there doesn't need to be any special law for gays. There's an overriding law about fornication, and gay sex is fornication. So is, you know, so is adultery. So is any sex that's outside of legitimate marriage is fornication or porneia. So you don't have to have a special category for homosexuals. It's just there's one category where sex is approved, and that's in biblical marriage. And biblical marriage,
2: right.
0: according to Jesus, is a man and a woman. In Matthew 19, verses 1 through 9, Jesus, of course, made it very clear that marriage is when a man leaves his father and mother and cleaves to his wife, and the two become one
2: right.
0: flesh, and they don't part. Now, what about a Christian who does fornicate, whether it's straight or gay? Well, here's what Paul said. And he said it twice, by the way. He said it once in 1 Corinthians, where he says in 1 Corinthians 6:9, "Do you not know that the unrighteous will not inherit the kingdom of God? Do not be deceived." I think people are often deceived, so he warns us, no excuse for being deceived. He says, don't be deceived. Neither fornicators, nor idolaters, nor adulterers, nor homosexuals, nor sodomites, nor thieves, nor covetous, nor drunkards, nor revilers, nor extortioners will inherit the kingdom of God. Now, in other words, these people won't inherit the kingdom of God, people who are living in these sins. Notice he didn't...
2: Even if they were saved first?
0: If they were saved, they'd stop doing it. In fact, the next verse tells us that, in verse 11. He says, "And such were some of you." He's writing to Christians. He says, you guys used to do these things. He says, "Such were some of you, but you were washed, you were sanctified, you were justified in the name of the Lord Jesus and the Spirit of our God." So he's saying, you guys used to be this way. You're not now because you're saved now. But people who are still that way are not saved. They're not going to inherit the kingdom of God. Now, that's not the only time Paul says it. Well, if they get saved... No,
2: saved when they were kids and
0: maybe
2: then
0: they
2: turned.
0: Well, yeah. maybe they were, maybe they weren't. We don't know that. I mean, you remember Jesus said, many will say to me that day, "Lord, Lord, we prophesied in your name, we cast out demons in your name, we did mighty wonders in your name." He says, "I never knew you. Depart from me." He said, not everyone who says to me, "Lord, Lord," will inherit the kingdom of God, but those who do the will of my Father in heaven. So it's not just saying you became a Christian, it's being a Christian. You know, anyone can say, I mean, I could say, if I were a private in the military, I could say, I'm a general now. I've just decided I'm going to be a general. Yeah, but I'm not one, and I can't, and saying so isn't going to convince anybody. They can tell I don't have the stripes on my sleeve. I don't have the rank of a general. It's just my imagination. I mean, a person can say, I'm a Christian. Well, are they? You know, what's a Christian? A Christian is someone who follows Jesus. Jesus said it's someone who does the will of his Father. That means habitually. I mean, everybody does the will of God once in a while, but even atheists. But no, he's talking about somebody who has their life has turned from doing their own will to doing God's will. That as a habit. That's their determination to follow God instead of sin. So that's what makes a person a Christian. Now, by the way, the same thing we read in 1 Corinthians, just so we know it's not just an oddity. He said the same thing in Galatians 5. Verse 19, he says, "The works of the flesh are evident, which are adultery, fornication, uncleanness, licentiousness, idolatry, sorcery, hatred, contentions, jealousies, outbursts of wrath, selfish ambitions, dissensions, heresies, envy, murders, drunkenness, revelries, and the like, of which I told you beforehand, just as I also told you in time past, that those who practice such things will not inherit the kingdom of God. Okay, so the question is not, well, if they're doing this, but they got saved, will they go to heaven because they got saved? Well, the question is, are they practicing those things? Paul said, those who practice those things will not inherit the kingdom of God. So practice is what you do, not what you claim you are.
2: Well, see, now I'm confused because I heard from another minister on the radio that Jesus died for all of our sins. When you take him into your heart and you trust in him and believe in him of all the things that he did, your sins are forgiven.
0: Well, see, that's one of the things that makes listening to Christian radio confusing, because people say things that aren't true and people say things that are true. And unless you read the Bible yourself, you won't know which one's telling the truth and which isn't. What that minister said, and I don't know who it is you're talking about, but what that minister said is what I was raised believing, because that's American evangelicalism. Now, Jesus didn't establish a religion called American evangelicalism. He established the Christian church and the kingdom of God. And he's the one who laid out what the rules are, what the truths are. And being a Christian means you're part of the body of Christ. And being part of the body of Christ means you obey the head, just like the members of your physical body obey your head. That's what makes someone right. Part of the body of Christ. Now, if somebody says, I'm a Christian, but they don't even know what that means, apparently, because if they continue living in sin and they don't think they have to stop, well, they're not a Christian. They're not what the Bible calls a Christian, and they're not what God calls a Christian. So, you know, it might seem mean to tell them that, but I think it's a lot nicer to tell them that now than to have God tell them that on the day of judgment when it's too late. The truth is, Jesus said, there's a lot of people who think they're Christians, but he's going to say, I never knew you. So as scary as that might sound, it certainly is a merciful thing to tell somebody if they happen to be in that category before they get there so they can change. If someone says, well, once you accept Jesus, it doesn't matter. You can go be a Satanist your life and live as a drug dealer and a prostitute, and it doesn't matter. You go to heaven anyway because you believed in Jesus. No, you didn't. Jesus, you don't believe in Jesus if you're doing those things. You're believing in Jesus, what's that mean to believe in Jesus? It means that you believe he's the king. He's the Lord. He's who God said he is. He's not who you want him to be, some kind of a Santa Claus who hands out salvation to little kiddies, no matter how they are. You know, he's who he is. You read the New Testament, you'll find out who he is. And you'll find out that the American evangelicalism, as some people teach it, is frankly a religion that was made up in the last few hundred years. It just doesn't exist in the Bible, and it really wasn't taught throughout church history. Unfortunately, we're very provincial. Very few people read history, apparently. Very few people read the Bible and use that as the basis for their beliefs as a Christian. Very few people know very much about the history of theological viewpoints. But those things are not inaccessible. Anyone can read those things. Most people just live in a little echo chamber of very modern religious ideas, very popularly taught in the biggest of churches and by the most popular teachers. And this is why they're popular, because they tell you don't have to worry about it. Just say a prayer and then do whatever you want to do. You'll be fine. You know, Jesus already covered all the future stuff you're going to do. Well, that's not what the Bible teaches.
2: Yeah, that's what they're saying.
0: Yeah, where does it say that in the Bible?
2: No. I mean, that's what these people on the station are saying.
0: I realize that. Yeah, that's what they're saying.
2: Oh, yeah.
0: But where does the Bible say it? Yeah, the Bible doesn't say it. No, the Bible says the opposite. It says, he's writing to Christians in Galatia. He's writing to Christians in Corinth. And he says, those who do these things will not inherit the kingdom of God. So I'm just going to believe what Paul said and what Jesus said, because Jesus said those who say, Lord, Lord, aren't the ones who are saved, but those who do the will of the Father. Okay, that's, you know, it's easy to become one of those people. You'll have to make a decision to die to yourself, to take up your cross and follow Jesus. But Jesus said, no one comes to him without doing that. If somebody thinks they came to him and didn't do that, then someone didn't preach the gospel very faithfully to them. someone gave them, you know, some astroturf for them to eat as sheep, you know. They're eating junk. Yeah, no, no, there's only one Christianity in the Bible, and that is Jesus is Lord. He died to save those who are his disciples, and his disciples are called Christians. And his disciples are those who die to themselves. They deny themselves. They take up their cross. They follow him. They say no to sin. They've repented of that. If someone says, no, you just have to believe something. Well, the devil does that. The devil believes everything about Jesus that you believe. He's not saved, though. Believing those things doesn't make you saved. It's it's surrendering to God. It's giving up your war against God. People are at war against God because they want to do what they want to do, and they don't want to do what he wants them to do. And, you know, you only become a Christian when you lay down your arms and surrender and say, I'm not going to make war against God. Can you imagine people going to heaven who are at war with God? What business they would be? Yeah.
2: So when you said you still should repent, even though you don't mean to do what you do, and he'll forgive you.
0: Yeah, true repentance. Yeah, if it's true repentance. Now, see, here's the thing. If someone says, well, I'm just going to go out and sin every other day, and then I'm going to repent every other day, and then I'll be forgiven. No, you don't. That's not repentance. No, no. If you don't plan to repent. You don't plan to say, I'm going to go do this, this, and this, and then I'm going to repent. No, repentance is something that happens when you love God, you hate sin, and you find that through your own weakness and stupidity you have sinned, and you wish you hadn't, and you want to never do it again. That's repentance. So, I'm sorry, your friends are victims of American evangelicalism and not of reading what Jesus and the apostles said. And
2: Well, you kind of answered my second question, because somebody told me that, you know, I'm a pretty good Christian. I'm not perfect, but I do the best I can. But they told me, you know, you can fall from grace and you can actually lose your salvation. Well, you kind of answered that in the ways that you can.
0: Yes. Yeah. I mean, you know, Paul told the Galatians that they had fallen from grace. He actually used that phrase. Here's what he said in Galatians 5:4. He says to them, you have become estranged from Christ. You who attempt to be justified by law, you have fallen from grace. So, Paul said there are people who have fallen from grace. Anyway, sister, I hope that helps you. I don't have much time, and I have a lot of people waiting, but I probably maybe I can only get one more in here in the time we have, I'm sorry to say. Let's see. Who's been longest here? Let's see. It's going to be Mary in Chaska, Minnesota. Mary, welcome.
3: Hi. I just wanted to add to your comments about the story of everything. It is excellent. There are many PhDs, highly intelligent, experienced. It's amazing to see it.
0: Good. I want to see it. Okay. Thank you, Mary.
3: Yeah.
0: God bless. Bye now. Let's talk to Aaron in Paxton, Illinois next. Aaron, didn't think we'd get you in, but we did.
4: Hey, Steve. I was just calling in because I had a quick question, and I wanted to thank you for helping me out with my last issue that I called about my marriage and just all the prayer and everything. But I guess my question today would be over that passage in Revelation about be wary of those who say they are Jews and are not. I guess what I had been looking at was that passage in Romans 2:28, a person is not a Jew who is one outwardly, more circumcision merely an outward. Yeah. I was just wondering, is that in Revelation? I know you kind of have a preterist interpretation, but are they saying that be mindful of people who say they're Christians and are not, essentially?
0: No, no. He's talking about, he's writing to actual Christians in Smyrna and in Philadelphia. And in chapter 2 of Revelation, verse 10, he says to the people of Smyrna, do not fear any of those things which you are about to suffer. Indeed, the devil is about to throw some of you into prison so that you may be tested, and you will have tribulation 10 days. I should have read the verse before that. Excuse me, verse 9. I know your works, the tribulation and poverty, but you are rich. And I know the blasphemy of those who say they are Jews and are not, but are a synagogue of Satan. Now, he's talking about the Jews who are persecuting the Christians. And Jesus says, because Jesus is saying this, they're not real Jews. They call themselves Jews. I mean, that's their racial designation. But they're really the followers of Satan. Now, this is very much like what Jesus said in John 8. By the way, John wrote Revelation and the Gospel of John, so both come from the mouth of Jesus and the same author recording it. John 8, 44, Jesus said the Jews that were persecuting him and hated him were of their father, the devil. He said, I know that you are descendants of Abraham, but if you were the children of Abraham, you would do what Abraham did. And so, in other words, you're not real children of Abraham. You're not real Jews. You're really of your father, the devil. And that's the same contrast that Jesus, the same speaker, is making in Revelation 2 and Revelation 3, where he talks to the church of Philadelphia in chapter 3, verse 9. He says, indeed, I will make those of the synagogue of Satan who say they are Jews and are not, but lie. Indeed, I'll make them come and worship before your feet. Both of these churches, and only these two out of the seven, apparently were being persecuted by the local synagogue, which is not unheard of. I mean, look at the book of Acts. Everywhere Paul went, the synagogue, you know, persecuted him. They'd stir up people to stone him to death, or they'd run him out of city, or they'd put him in jail. The synagogues, the Jewish synagogues, were very anti the gospel. And these two churches, Smyrna and Philadelphia, apparently were persecuted by the synagogue. In fact, Smyrna, of the seven towns that the seven letters were written to, had the largest Jewish population of any of them. And apparently they were giving the Christians trouble. And Jesus says, yeah, I know they call themselves Jews, but I don't see them as that. And like you pointed out, Romans 2, 28 says, he is not a Jew who's one outwardly, but he's a Jew who's one inwardly. So he's saying, yeah, you can use the word Jew as an ethnic designation, but the way that God recognizes a person to be a Jew is by their inward designation. Are they a Jew inwardly? These ones who were persecuting the church were not. That's why he says they say they're Jews, but I don't recognize them as that. They're not. They're just the synagogue of Satan. That's what I take from there. I'm sorry I'm out of time. 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Our website is thenarrowpath.com. 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
13: Tonight will be chilly as clouds start to build up. The temperature will drop to 41 degrees. Moving into Tuesday, expect mostly cloudy skies with a breeze picking up. It will be warmer with the high of 73 degrees. There is a chance of a few showers, primarily towards the evening. I'm meteorologist Jason Caterina on AM 1160. Hope for your life.
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0: Today's technology makes it easy to connect with family and friends, acquaintances from all around the world. In fact, it's not uncommon for people to have hundreds of social media contacts. So why does there seem to be an increasing sense of detachment and loneliness? Today on Truth for Life, Alistair Begg considers the cause and the solution. Let's open our Bibles to Colossians chapter 3 and begin with verse 12.
1: You had a lot of clothes in your old closet. Your pre-Christian closet was full of a bunch of ugly stuff. In the grace of God, that stuff is being removed. But now in the grace of God, put on your new clothes. You've been given a whole new wardrobe. And you have all these amazing t-shirts: compassion, kindness, humility, meekness, patience. Your new self is under new management. It goes on over a lifetime. And so the intense practicality of it ought to be a terrific encouragement to us. And you will see that there as he goes on in verse 13. Bearing with one another. If you like, putting up with one another. Remember we sang that song which goes something like, "Oh, kneel me down again here at your feet. Cause me to know these things, cause you are the God of the broken, the friend of the weak. You wash the feet of the weary. You embrace the ones in need. I want to be like you, Jesus, to have this heart in me." You see, this is the distinguishing feature. And if you imagine that they were wearing not clothes like this with trousers and jacket and all that stuff, but they were wearing more like caftan things. And so how are you going to stop yourself from just tripping up and falling over? Well, you belt them, or you tie them, and you tie something so as not to impede your progress and to hold everything else in place. That's what he says here. Binding all these things together. Put on love, which binds everything together in perfect harmony. I'd like to teach the world to sing in perfect harmony, right? We understand that longing, right? All we are saying is give peace a chance. Imagine there's no this, imagine there's no that. Where are the answers to these longings? Where's the answer to these longings, you see? He says, now you Colossian believers, or if you like now, you Cleveland believers, you want to make an impact in your city? Here it is. It's not a political campaign. It's a radical transformation from the inside out. Wear what you are. You see, once again, when you come to the details of the Christian family, unless we understand that the Christian family folds itself into the church family, and that it is the church family which makes sense of the family, that the church family is not an addendum, it's not something that you join like joining a club. No, it is something that you are. Do you absent yourself from your family meals? Do you remember that movie Avalon? Now you say, no, I don't. Well, let me remind you of it. It was basically, really, the writer based it on his own family background. And the only thing that I ever remembered about it was one line from an early part of the movie. And you know what the line is? You cut that toiki? You cut that toiki? I loved that. I said, what is that about? Well, what he's trying to say is, you cut the turkey. Okay? But they live in New Jersey. And he is the oldest member of the family. He is the elder of five brothers. And he knows that the way the family works, you wait till everyone is present. I can't believe it. You cut the turkey. You have violated the whole family framework. Well, I get that. You take, for example, the church family. You started the meal without me? Hey, I'll be there. You mean the communion is supposed to be a family meal? I only go every so often. Loved ones, I'll tell you what the real challenge is. Many of us do not understand church. We are able to congratulate ourselves on a meager level of commitment, but without recognizing the nature of actually what's going on. Now, it is to this matter of the family that we will return, but we need to, in setting it up, just say something in acknowledgement of the cultural setting in which we're living. And let me say, first of all, that families that function together with a shared, if you like, moral understanding, families like that are increasingly an endangered species. They're weird. And since many of us don't want to be thought weird, the temptation is to blur the edges, to soften the calls, to say, no, it doesn't really mean what it means. Sociologists recognize that right now today in America, a minority of American households are two-parent families. And a diminishing number are actually two-parent mom and dad families. Marriage, when it is adopted, and it is increasingly not adopted, when marriage is adopted, it is no longer primarily about child rearing, raising, and rearing, but it is actually about personal fulfillment. Listen to people as you counsel with your friends. What do they say? I deserve better than this. He is not that. She is not this. This is for me. This is about me. This is about my place in the universe. And then they suddenly realize, well, that's a fascinating notion. The birth rate in America continues to fall. There are more American homes with pets living in them than with children living in them. Quote, the sexual revolution has come and gone, and it has left us with no governing norms of family life, no guiding values, no articulated ideals. Our shared culture has nothing to say. Now, that's not a comment made by some annoyed old minister somewhere. No, that's a contemporary journalist. And what do we know? Well, we know this, that the vacuum is quickly filled with an agenda that comes from the dark side, that absolutely rejects the God of creation, sees no need for redemption, and believes that we will be able to muddle through on our own, provided we are free to tinker with it as we choose. And so, for example, here from the Times of London just earlier in the year, an article, The Advantage of Three Fathers. One can always take a holiday. This is just commonplace. It would be funny if it wasn't tragic. Many new parents recall their first months with a baby as a time of sleeplessness, interspersed with moments of panic, if they can recall it at all. It was not like that for Ian Jenkins, a medical professor from San Diego, who made history with his two partners as the first known family to have three fathers registered on the birth certificates of their two children. You want to know about the cultural context? You want to know about the nature of Christian family? It's not about producing perfect little children, because we can't. It's certainly not about wrapping turning our children into little souls that can't experiment with anything, can't go anywhere. We're like curling parents, you know. We remember in curling, they have those brushes and they smoothing out every little bump, every little thing, in order that the thing might get to its destination. You see, the parents, they're no longer helicopter parents. They're no longer looking down from the sky. Oh, wait a minute. Where are you going? What are you doing? No. Now they're curling parents. Oh, poor little Johnny. Oh, we don't want him to have a little bump to deal with, and she's not going to be able to handle. This is where we live. This is where you live. I'm surely not alone, am I, in feeling that I have a front row seat at the decline of a culture, and it's not a movie. It's not a movie. You say, well, you better get your last point. Here I go. The biblical context we will return to. The cultural context is an ongoing observation. But listen, what about the gospel solution? You see, we need only to scratch very lightly below the surface of our conversations with our friends and neighbors, and they will acknowledge that things are broken. They will be prepared ultimately, and it won't take a lot of pushing, to recognize that they do not have a secure base upon which to build what they're doing. They have not had a reasonable explanation for who they are, what they are, and why they're here. And since traditionally those values were to be passed on within the framework of the nuclear family, if the parents have lost sight of their origin and of their destiny, they then have no means of navigating a path through life except a path of their own creating. Therefore, their teenage children are left saying, well, my parents don't have an answer. Therefore, they will then try the wider culture for an answer. When they find the wider culture simply introduces them to confusion and heartache, they begin to look into themselves for an answer. And along that road will come many religious people with all kinds of hocus-pocus ideas. What are we to say? Yeah. Well, you see, I mentioned Avalon. You say, yeah, well, you're just old now. It's fine. But some of you are also kind of old. Some of you remember the old days when aunts and uncles and cousins used to sit around the table. Sometimes they used to sing around the piano. Do you remember the old days when you used to sit and watch TV together? But now everybody has their own TV. Everybody has their own screen. We are alone together. And we're the product of our great desires. Privacy, self-sufficiency, security. And privacy comes at a price. 35% of Americans over the age of 45 say that they are chronically lonely. 35%, a third of the nation. I am alone in the world. The decentralization of the nuclear family is reinforced by the decentralization of the church family. And I would argue that the distinguishing feature of the Christian family will only be known in the latter half of the 21st century when those who profess to be the parents of Christian families get to grips with what it means for them to be part of the church family. It starts there and flows out there. Your children are not there as your friends. They are there as your children.

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3: Let me tell you what my notes say. The church family, if ordered according to God's plan, is the solution to all these needs. The church family. Because the church family is made up of the citizens of the king. And the king knows exactly what he's doing. And the king will not be thwarted. And his plans are absolutely true. So it is the church family that provides the answer in a woke culture to the issues of racial inequalities. It's the church family. It's not actually in telling people, well, I'm really into this or I'm really into that. You can be into whatever you want, but the fact of the matter is, read Colossians in the section that we just had, and what does he say? There's neither Greek, there is Jewish, there's neither Scythian, there's neither barbarian, there's neither bond, there's neither free. What do you mean? Because Christ is all and Christ is in all. Okay? So the answer is actually found in the church. Therefore, the church is supposed to be made up of people who say, I wouldn't want to be with these people were it not for one thing. Actually, were it not for one person. I talked to one of my black friends in Washington, D.C. during the week just to make sure I hadn't lost my mind. And he said to me, you're not going to get many people come to your church. I heard your music. The black people don't like your music. I said, well, what do you want me to do, Tony? You want me to change it or something? He said, no, don't change it. That would be like tokenism. Don't do that. You are what you are. But if the people want to acknowledge their union in Christ, they will be prepared to forego some of their concerns about the nature of praise in order to be present under the teaching of the Bible and in the fellowship of God's people. I said, well, good, that's at least, there's a hope in that. There certainly is. And I understand it. Loneliness? Alone in a crowd? How lonely was the lady at the well? No. Yeah. How lonely was the cheat Zacchaeus? How lonely are some of our teenagers? Single parents? Maybe single parents should team up. You know, I mean, I'm not a single parent, but if I was, maybe I'd, I don't know how you do it, but I mean, you don't have to live alone like that. You have a family. You say, well, that's just a word. Yeah, I think so, until we make it not just a word. And on the issues of our unitedness, the quest is not for homogeneity. It's not a homogeneous group. It's not we're all the same size, the same height, the same social status. No, we have different ethnic backgrounds, different ethnic traits. We have different social contexts. Of course we do. We have individual personalities. And in Christ, that is not obliterated. That is not flattened. As if somehow or another the church is made up of a really bad-looking room that is just painted an ugly color of beige, you know. It's like, whoa, what is this? Or worse still, the gray, you know, that gray that makes you reach for a sweater, you know. It's very modern. It's all gray. Yeah. Well, is that what you're talking about? No. No, we're actually talking about the Rainbow Coalition. They can't have that. That's ours. That's ours. No, we actually believe that. Red, yellow, black, white, all precious in his sight. Of course, that the door is open widely to all, and the invitation is expressed to all, so that we might then not find ourselves living in some kind of strange and tasteless environment, but rather that it would be vibrant. You know what? I think it's time to stand up, speak up, and everything else. Here's another one. It's time to let our guard down.

0: Time to let the guard down. It's time to be prepared to tell other people, look, I stink. It's time to be prepared to let other people know that as we seek to make our journey through life, we're dealing with all kinds of stuff. We're in a continual war against the world of flesh and the devil. We get it right some days, we get it wrong 2 out of 4. We sin in our words, we sin in our deeds. We have nothing to say in defense of ourselves save the righteousness that is found in Jesus. So then suddenly, the family, because you know you go to some families and it feels stiff. It's like, what am I supposed to do? And then you go to other families. I remember years ago, I had a girlfriend called Susan, and she lived in London. She said she'd take me to a friend's house, and it was in Portman Towers, just in Knightsbridge. And we went up on the lift, and the door opened, and a guy, it was the father, came out of the door and said, "Come in my house! Come in my house!" I'm like, "Whoa, back off, man. It's, jeez, what do you mean, come in my house?" "Yeah, I'm coming." But then I thought about it afterwards, that was nice. That was a welcome. As opposed to, "Well, what are you doing here? Haven't seen you around much." Well, we'll come back to this. Lord God in heaven, we are the learners from the one who has all the answers. We turn as children to you, our Heavenly Father. We turn to the Lord Jesus Christ as our elder brother. We feel very much that in the present strange climate, that it's not time for us to curse the darkness and round up the wagons, but it's time for us imaginatively, graciously, kindly live out the story of the gospel. We ask for your help, and we pray to this end in Christ's name. Amen.
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14: Lesson number 5. We die in corruption, but are raised in incorruption. Now he's applying it to us. So also is the resurrection of the dead. So also, just like a grain goes into the ground and dies and produces whatever that grain was meant to produce. And just as the sun and the moon and the stars and even individual stars have different glory, now let's take what we just learned and apply it to resurrection and a resurrection body, because the question he's answering is, how are the dead raised up and with what body do they come? Verse 35. So verse 42, the application. So also is the resurrection of the dead. It is sown in corruption. It is raised in incorruption. Even as that kernel of corn is sown, it dies, and it's raised with life. Even so, these bodies, these earthly bodies, are sown into the ground in corruption. But when they rise, when resurrection comes, we're not going to have that same kind of body. We're going to have a body that is raised in incorruption. Now, we have the corruption of the body all around us everywhere, right? How difficult it has been over the years to see individuals in our assembly and watching their bodies in disease and age just go down to terrible circumstances that you don't wish on anyone. But yet we have witnessed that, and we could name a whole list of individuals who have gone through that. The body sown in corruption. It's a corrupting body, dying, perishing body. That's your destiny and mine. But if that's all there is, this thing is hopeless. But that's not all there is, because there is resurrection. And as a matter of fact, that which is sown in corruption will be raised in incorruption. We're going to have bodies that are not corruptible. That's what Paul is saying here in verse 42. So also is the resurrection of the dead, sown in corruption. Bodies that are corrupting, that are perishing, that are decaying. But it is raised in incorruption. That's the hope and truth and reality of the resurrection of the dead. For those who believe in Christ, for those who possess eternal life, there's a body coming that is not a body of corruption. It's raised in incorruption. Lesson number 6. We die in dishonor and weakness, but are raised in glory and power. Verse 43. It is sown in dishonor. The word has to do with it being vile, in shame. So sad to see individuals whose bodies are perishing while they're still alive. It is sown in dishonor. It is raised in glory. Dignity. It's a new body of a different kind. Glorious. Much like the body of our Lord Jesus Christ when he rose from the dead. A glorious body. Isn't that a great promise and a great hope for the believer? Especially when our bodies are aging and becoming more frail, and as much as we try and in all that we might be able to do, still its destiny is corruption, dishonor. It'll be placed in the earth. We will die. But the promise and the truth is that we will be raised in incorruption, and we will be raised in glory and dignity. Verse 43, it is sown in weakness, terrible weakness, frailty, until strength is almost completely gone from the body. It is raised in power. What a glorious promise. Let's step away from 1 Corinthians 15 and go to Philippians chapter 3. Philippians chapter 3, verses 20 and 21. Paul says, for our conversation, our citizenship, literally, is in heaven. We are citizens of this planet temporarily. We are citizens of heaven now and will be for all eternity if we're members of the body of Christ. for our citizenship is in heaven, from where also we look for the Savior, the Lord Jesus Christ. That's our hope. That's our promise. And when He meets us in the clouds, that will be our resurrection, who shall change our vile body, our weak, corrupting body. Vile body, he calls it here. Who shall change our vile body, that it may be fashioned like unto His glorious body. We shall be like Him, John says, for we shall see Him as He is. The promise to Israel. That it may be fashioned like unto His glorious body, according to the working whereby He's able even to subdue all things unto Himself. God will take charge, ultimately. And part of that charge is that He's going to take these vile, corrupting bodies and He's going to fashion them, form them, develop them, create them into something glorious and honorable with dignity that will last forever. That's our promise from God, and that's our hope. It is sown in dishonor, it is raised in glory. It is sown in weakness, it is raised in power. It's another lesson he wanted to teach these morons who were denying resurrection, and that's what he calls them in verse 36, you fool, you moron. Lesson number 7, we die a natural body, but are raised a spiritual body. Verse 44, it is sown a natural body, it is raised a spiritual body. Literally, it is sown a body which is a fit instrument by which we can live a life in which the interests and activities of the soul life predominate. The soul life, this earthly life, it is raised a body which is a fit instrument by which the individual can live a life in which the interests and activities of the human spirit predominate. The soul and the spirit. Soulish man versus spiritual man. The distinction between the natural and the spiritual. There is a natural body, verse 44, and there is a spiritual body. Since there is a body for the soul, there is also a spiritual body. Verse 45. And so it is written, the first man, Adam, was made a living soul. The last Adam was made a life-giving spirit. One was the recipient of the life given to him by God. The other, Christ, is the very origin and source of spirit life. When God formed the first man, He took the dust of the earth and He shaped it into the form of a man. And then what did He do? He breathed into that form that He took from the dust of the earth and He breathed into it His own life. And man became what? A living soul. That's the natural body. For the operation of the soul. But now there's also a spiritual body. And that spiritual body is given its very life in its source from God Himself. That's why Paul brings up the first Adam and the last Adam here in verse 45. And so it is written, the first Adam was made a living soul. The last Adam was made a quickening spirit. On the basis of His resurrection, He gives to us life, everlasting life, and the promise of a new heavenly spiritual body, which will be ours. Verse 46, howbeit, that was not first which is spiritual. What was the order? The order was first a natural body, then later a spiritual body. And so it is with the resurrection. First, a natural body. You and I have a natural body that is corrupting, that is defiled, that is weak, that is dishonorable. That's first. But then comes that which is of great glory and of power, and that which is spirit. Howbeit, that was not first which is spiritual. That was not the order. There's a right order. But that which is natural, and afterward, that which is spiritual. So, for those of us who still possess the natural body, which is weak, dishonorable, aging, weakening, it's not all there is. It's not all there is. One day, we're getting a new body. One day, that which is spiritual will be given a body, a spiritual body, a glorious body, like the Lord Jesus Christ has now, his resurrection body. That's coming. Verse 47 begins to give us lesson number 8 that Paul teaches these people who are questioning the reality of resurrection. We die with a body made from the earth, but are raised a heavenly body. Verse 47. The first man is of the earth, earthy. Earthy in its very nature, made out of the very earth, the dust of the ground. The first man is of the earth, earthy. The second man, we don't have that yet. There are those who have gone before us that will have it, and we will, at the rapture, be given new bodies, a spiritual body. That second man, the second condition and state that we will be in, is the Lord from heaven, and he will give us a heavenly body. So the first man is of the earth as a source made of earth. The second man, that's the raised man with a new body, is out of heaven as a source. Verse 48, as is the earthy, such are they also that are earthy. And as is the heavenly, such are they also that are heavenly. As is the dust of the earth in character, such are those who are of earthly origin. And as is that which is heavenly in character, such also are those who are of a heavenly origin. You and I are currently in these bodies of an earthly origin. We will be with new bodies that are of a heavenly origin. Verse 49, and as we have borne the image of the earthy, we shall also bear the image of the heavenly. Promise. Guaranteed. Count on it. It's coming. Even as we bore the derived image of that which is earthly, we shall also bear the derived image of that which is heavenly. That's what Paul is saying in verse 49. Lesson number 9. By the very nature of the case, by all that he has been saying, and the nature of the case, a complete change has to take place. And now he tells us of the change. Now this I say, brethren, that flesh and blood cannot inherit the kingdom of God. Neither does corruption inherit incorruption. Look, we cannot, in these current earthly, natural, dishonorable, weak, vile bodies, go to heaven. Just can't do it. These bodies cannot go into the heavenly realms where we will live and serve Christ forever. These bodies are not able to go in this condition into the heavenly. My hypothesis is that if these bodies were to come into the glorious presence of God, all of that glory would instantly bring these bodies into a complete explosion and annihilation. We can't take it. These bodies can't. We need new bodies with new capabilities and capacities to take in all of the glory and magnificence of what lies ahead, namely and primarily the very presence of the glorified Christ. New bodies, and we need to be changed. These bodies can't go up there. These bodies would not make it. They're incapable of existing in that realm. Now, this I say, brethren, that's what he means when he says flesh and blood cannot inherit the kingdom of God. Neither does corruption inherit incorruption. No, these bodies which are corrupting will not be the very essence and nature of the bodies that will be transformed into incorruption. No, we first have to die and then be raised incorruptible. Verse 51, behold, I show you a mystery. We shall not all sleep, but we shall all be changed. Somebody has suggested that this is the verse for the nursery, but it isn't. This is a promise and the reality of what lies ahead for the body of Christ. We shall not all sleep. There are those whom we love and know, and millions whom we don't know, who have fallen asleep, and they will be raised with a new body. And if we remain unto the appearing of our Lord Jesus Christ in the clouds, we shall go to be with him, and we will receive new bodies. But a change has to take place. Behold, I show you a mystery. We shall not all sleep, but we shall all be changed. In a moment, in the twinkling of an eye, at the last trump, in an instant of time, and that instant of time is so quick that it cannot be divided into smaller parts. You can say in 60 minutes. But if it was 60 minutes, well, that could be divided into 60 minutes. And each minute could be divided into 60 seconds. Each second could be subdivided till you get to, I need an engineer, microseconds or milliseconds, and then you can keep dividing it. But this is indivisible. It's so quick. It's here one moment, there the next, and a lot faster than that. Infinitely faster. It's instant. In a moment, in the twinkling of an eye. You know what the twinkling of an eye is? We think it's winking like this. It's not. It's twinkle. It's just a fast movement of the eye. In the twinkling of an eye, at the last trump, for the trumpet shall sound and the dead shall be raised. How? Incorruptible. How were they sown? In corruption. They shall be raised in incorruption. And we shall all be changed. For this corruptible, this body that is corruptible must put on incorruption. And these bodies that we have, which are mortal, shall put on immortality. Never to die. These bodies are corrupting and have the sentence of death on them. But the bodies that are raised will not corrupt. They're incorruptible and they're eternal. They're immortal. Death is gone. So when this corruptible shall have put on incorruption, and this mortal shall have put on immortality, that's what's going to happen. And he takes us to lesson number 10, that the result of this change, the result of this transformation, is that death is conquered. Our enemy, death, the thing that we fear, death, the thing that we fight to postpone, death, the thing that hurts us so deeply, death. The result of this change is that death is conquered. Then shall be brought to pass the saying that is written, death is swallowed up in victory. Death swallowed up with the result that victory has been attained. Death swallowed up in victory. Oh, death, where is thy sting? He's using here the sting. You know, you can get stung by a bee and it can hurt. There are people that get stung by bees and they die. My grandmother one day was eating food and she swallowed a bee. It stung her in the back of her tongue, which started swelling up, and that was the sentence of death. My grandfather, who had some medical training, quickly put his hand in there and finally found the sting, pulled it out, and it subsided. There's a sting that kills, but there's something worse than the sting of a bee. It's the sting of death. Oh, death, where is your sting? Oh, grave, where is thy victory? We can stand and smile, knowing that death no longer is king over us, is no longer master over us. Yes, we will die, but you know what? That's only the necessary step for the change to take place. The dramatic, tremendous transformation. Yes, this body must first die. And we're reminded of that all the time. But when we're reminded of it, we should never think of it apart from the truth that we're going to get new bodies, that we're going to get something new and go somewhere else. Oh, grave, where is your victory? I've seen people wailing without hope at the death of a loved one. Death has victory in that case. But for us who are members of the body of Christ, for those who have trusted Christ alone and exclusively for our salvation, for those who are saved, death is merely the necessary gate through which we must go to experience what lies ahead and what we continuously hope for. The greater, the better, the more honorable, the more powerful death welcomed, because it signifies our graduation, our promotion to something far greater and far better. Oh, grave, where is your victory? The sting of death is sin, and the strength of sin is the law. Through the law comes sin, wrath, because law incites all kinds of sin. But oh, that's all set aside. That's in the other realm. Verse 57, but thanks be to God who gives us the victory through our Lord Jesus Christ. This is the second time that Paul has used a similar expression. In Romans chapter 7, he says, I've got a problem. And the problem is that I want to do the things that I should do, but I don't. There are things I know I shouldn't do, but I do them. And when I start living under the law system, that's what my old sin nature constantly does. Where do I find victory? Where do I find help? Thanks be unto God through our Lord Jesus Christ, who gives us the victory. Victory in the way we live today, and victory from the sting of death. We can laugh at death. We can say death is merely that ceremony by which we have to go through in order for this corruptible, which must die, to put on incorruption. For this earthy to go down where it belongs, back to the earth, so that it can put on the heavenly. That's why we have resurrection. That's why Christ rose from the dead and why we're raised from the dead. And we live life in a totally different dimension, with totally different motivation, because we will be raised from the dead. We shall be changed. And what we put on is magnificent. No more MRIs, no more surgeries, no more shots, no more vitamins, no more pills, no more antibiotics. Therefore, my beloved brethren, all this being true, there's a call to action. Verse 58. This being true, my beloved brethren, be steadfast, unmovable, always abounding in the work of the Lord, for as much as you know that your labor is not in vain in the Lord. Our life, therefore, is to be lived, separated from carelessness and tolerance of sin. It's to be dedicated to laboring, working hard for that which is eternal. That's what life is all about, in light of the fact that there is resurrection.
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20: With SRN News, I'm Keith Peters in Washington. The last remaining passengers on a cruise ship hit by a deadly hantavirus outbreak have disembarked and boarded flights to more than 20 countries to enter quarantine. A French woman was the latest to be confirmed as infected, while an American is suspected of infection after initial testing. President Trump has nominated Cameron Hamilton to lead the Federal Emergency Management Agency. This marks a surprising comeback for Hamilton, a former Navy SEAL who was fired last year after defending FEMA's existence. The nomination suggests a shift in the administration's stance on FEMA, which has faced criticism from Trump. On Wall Street, the Dow up by 95 points, the Nasdaq rose 27, the S&P advanced 13. More details at srnnews.com.
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20: Sought by President Donald Trump. That project, located between the Lincoln Memorial and Arlington National Cemetery, has sparked controversy. A group of veterans and a historian have sued to block construction. News and analysis at townhall.com. From Washington, I'm Keith Peters. One of baseball's most fiery and successful managers in history has died. We hear more from correspondent Gethin Coolbaugh reporting.
5: The baseball world is mourning the death of Atlanta Braves Hall of Fame manager Bobby Cox. The Braves said Cox died Saturday in Marietta, Georgia at the age of 84. Cox managed the Braves to prominence during the 1990s and the team's first championship in 1995. He took over a last place team in June of 1990 and the next season led the Braves to a worst to first finish. That was the start of a record 14 consecutive division titles. Cox retired after the 2010 season. He had a stroke in 2019. I'm Gethin Coolbaugh.
20: Cox's death follows a few days after media titan and one-time Braves owner Ted Turner's death. Turner died last Wednesday at the age of 87. More at townhall.com.
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27: 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You have a very good night. Now.

0: 901-0933. If you're not listening to us, okay?
1: Don't call.
0: Right, don't call. Okay. And if you're not listening, you should have been, right? Because you missed a good program.
1: You know, one of the other things I wanted to mention, Pastor, and it was touched on in that video that you can watch at f2a.org, and that is that there is no oversight for the abortion industry. I pointed to the number of women that died from legal abortions that have no legal recourse. If you are a victim of a botched abortion, if you're not given informed consent, guess what? There's no legal recourse right now. There's no oversight. There's no inspection. The abortionists are right now literally getting away with murder in ways you can't imagine, where they can actually commit not only abortion until birth, but if the child is born alive, guess what? They can kill that child and there's nobody answering, there's nobody asking them any questions, there's nobody to answer to. And that is a violation of the legislative oversight that is allowed and is provided in every other medical case. You think that somebody that's doing tattoos doesn't have oversight in case there's a problem giving people hepatitis or whatever it may be? No, they've got oversight. They're not going to be able to do that to people and get away with it. But yet the abortion industry goes unchecked with nothing to keep them in line. And that's another issue that's before the court. And I believe it's going to be one of the things that turns them turns this thing around.
0: Not only that, you know, Jen, with all of the human sex trafficking here, especially the child sex trafficking, Planned Predators has been known, and they've been caught, where they've been bringing these young girls in as prostitutes. The girls got pregnant, or the girls picked up some kind of a disease. And these wicked, wicked women of Planned Parenthood go ahead and they keep it quiet. They don't report that these young girls are being used as prostitutes because it's a crime. And it's like, if it's wicked, if it's evil, if it's ungodly, it's what Planned Parenthood's all about.
1: You know, and one of the things I put in my amicus brief when we challenged this right away out of the gate, right when this happened, was that Planned Parenthood not only is involved in killing children, they're also doing what they can to sterilize and to maim children, because it's actually in this case about the transgender issue, how they're trying to mutilate children, and they don't have the legislative oversight. They can get away with murder. They can sterilize children without parental consent, without informed consent. They're taking these minor children, they're giving them hormones, and I remember, and I put it in my brief, that as soon as this issue passed, Planned Parenthood started advertising, hey, come in here for your hormone therapy. We'll give you hormones that'll sterilize you. They don't say that, but that's what they do. And that's what's happened. And this is something that is, it's criminal, and it needs to be remedied. And that's what we're asking the court to do.
0: And there's one person out there I know that would listen every night. And I know he has a phone because he calls me every day. Okay. And that's Pastor Hal. Pastor Hal, I know you're listening now. I want you to call. If you don't call, I know that the phones cannot possibly be working. So, Pastor Hal, the number is 216-901-0933. We'll see if the phones are working.
1: It's a big test, yeah.
0: It is a big test because this is highly unusual. And, boy, have we had problems here with the phones in this studio. I mean, they got a whole new system put in here. Okay, not long ago we had a fire out here, and then after that the whole phone system collapsed on us. Okay,
1: I think that we don't seem to realize that everything at the core is spiritual. I know that you come under spiritual attack, and I just want to encourage people to pray, to raise their shield around Pastor Ernie, around those of us on the front lines, because the arrows that are coming at us, they're real, and we need God's protection. You know, the angels hearken to the voice of the Lord. That when we quote the Word of God, that's what sets them into motion, that He gives His angels charge over us. And so we just need to remember Psalm 91 and to pray in those promises of God, and the fact that God turns the hearts of judges. That's what I am counting on. And we've seen, like you said, like we said before, Goliath fall. Nobody can tell us it can't be done, and we're about to see it again.
0: Absolutely. And you know, we had a saying in the military: when in doubt, charge. When not in doubt, charge anyway. And that's what we did. Mm-hmm. When it comes to And when it comes to the life, the pro-life issue, it's onward and upward. No, nothing in between.
1: As long as I've known you, that has been your MO. That is what you have always done. You are bold, you're courageous, and that's something that I just admire and respect about you, Pastor. I want to say it publicly. You are a courageous man of God, and I'm honored to know you.
0: Well, I thank you very so much, and I am honored to know you because you're not a man, but you're a bold little firebrand, boy. You have been, I'm going to tell you, you've earned the respect out there. You've become a pro-life legend here in Ohio. One time, when you were saying that, I was on a television program debating some pro-death woman, and one of them ran an abortion mill, and she said, "Can you please tell me, what would it take you people to make you people stop? What would it take?" And I said, "You know what? I've never thought of stopping."
1: The thought. If you stop, the killing will stop. How about that?
0: Yeah. Well, that's what eventually I came up to. You know, if you stop. Wait, it looks like the phone lines might be ringing. We're going to find out if these phone lines are actually working tonight or if, you know, they say the devil's in the details. And we'll find out if the earthling, because how long ago did I send out? 10 minutes ago? I called for any earthlings out there, Pastor to Earth. If you're listening out there, if you're an earthling and you're listening, we'll find out. And then just recently, I sent a message out, an MOS to Pastor Hal. Okay, so
1: one more time, 216-901-0933. 216-901-0933.
0: All right, now we've got Jeff in Chelsea, Massachusetts. Hey, Jeff, are you there? Hello, Jeff, are you there?
2: You coming? Kathy, you're doing great work. Just to give you a heads up, I tried to call into your show earlier, and the phone number was not working, so I'm just giving that as a heads up.
0: I knew it. I absolutely knew it. The Neville never stops around here, does he?
2: You're exactly right. Well, here, I have a very important message for you, the most important I ever shared. The reason why things are the way they are in a blue state. You see, the people of Massachusetts, I'm talking about the normies, they worship the God of self, even higher than the Catholic Church, higher than the Jewish synagogue. It is like the ultimate God in the blue state, the God of self. I will vote for the Democrat if he's for abortion, if he's for same-sex marriage, if he's for all this garbage, if he's against Israel, anything. As long as the money flows into my bank account, I got that nice house in the burbs, and I'm able to have a wife and 2.5 kids and a woman I can have an affair with. That's the mindset of the Democrat normie, and that's why we will never change. And when these
0: all right, what happened there? Did he drop?
2: Government, they pack up their beds and they go to a state like Ohio or Florida or Texas. They contaminate that state because they will not bite the hand that feeds them because they worship the God of self, me, myself, and I. That's it. That's the reason why things are so messed up. Who cares about illegal immigration? Not coming into my city. I mean, who cares? Who cares about all this stuff? Who cares about the war with Iran? Doesn't directly affect me. I don't have a kid in the military.
1: Well, can I respond to that, Pastor?
0: Sure.
1: Okay, Jeff, first, thanks for calling in and letting us know there was a problem with the phones. I'm starting to wonder.
0: Yeah,
1: you know,
0: they're starting to call me now, telling me that we tried calling in, but the phones
1: are... I see. I want to just first say, be encouraged, because God's hand is not too short to save anyone. Look at the Apostle Paul. He was out killing Christians, right? So that's the first thing. The second thing is, even if you live in the state of Massachusetts, if you want to do something pro-life, there's an easy thing to do. Put your faith to action. Go to f2a.org or the website. You can type out the whole thing, faith, the number two, action, the shortcut, f2a.org. Click and send your postcards to Congress, because when we pass the federal heartbeat bill, it's going to affect Massachusetts and everywhere else, so we can keep hearts beating. That's my encouragement to you.
0: All right.
2: Well, I think I'll wrap it up with this. I thank you for the encouragement, but but I'm a little darker than that. I see us becoming the Balkans, plain and simple, two Americas. You're already seeing it now. People are moving out so bad that the blue states are going to lose 10 congressional seats potentially. But both of you guys, God bless you. Keep up the good work and have a good one.
0: Thank you, Jeff. God bless you. They're living in a communist country there. Let's go to Sally in New Jersey. Hey, Sally, you're in the air.
3: Oh, yes. God bless you both. It's the first time I've heard your program, and I'm so happy to hear what you're talking about. It's a terrible situation, and I thank God about the ultrasounds that are being offered now, because that has made women see that they have a baby inside and has changed their minds a lot of times to keep the baby. That it's not just a fetus of, like, cells, you know?
0: Yeah, I remember in the early days, we had the language of illusion. We had to go get by where they called it a product of conception, okay? And, you know, it was an amazing thing. And they kept trying to tell you it wasn't alive. It wasn't alive. So,
3: yeah.
0: And I would say, well, listen, let me ask you this. If it's not alive, why do anything? Just leave it alone, okay? If you're not alive, why do you have to? Right. And you can't kill something that's not alive, okay? And so, of course, they were liars like the devil, who was a murderer from the beginning, and that's what they were.
1: You know, it's interesting, Sally, that one of the attorneys in the case is from New Jersey, Andy Schlafly, who, as we submitted this case in Ohio, that I believe will affect the rest of the country. But in the affidavit that was submitted to the court, it says as not only fertilization marks the beginning in life of a human being that is a member of the human species with its own distinct, independent, distinct DNA, independent from that of the mother. But it says that that this fact is supported by overwhelming medical evidence. I was told to talk more slowly, so I'm going to work on that. Every respected embryology, fetology, and biology textbook and technology, listen to this, ranging from the 4D ultrasound, that's the movement where you can see the baby moving inside with the ultrasound, in vitro fertilization, and intrauterine surgery. It's also backed by experts across the medical field. It's a scientific fact. It's not up for debate anymore, and even the pro-aborts have conceded that point.
3: And the other situation, too, is when I've been to a pro-life rally on the street, I'll never forget, this girl had the nerve to walk in front of us with a cardboard sign saying, "It's my body, it's my body." That's another big argument that they're saying. I said, "No, it's not your body, it's another body in your body." You know?
1: And half and that's the time, that other body's male. You can't be both male and female at the same time, can you?
0: Well, Democrats can.
3: That's a good one, yeah. And then there was other things you don't hear about from them. Is there's an organization that tries to help, you know, women have their children, and women that have had, they deal with women that have had abortions and then have nightmares. I heard that, I'll never forget, this one woman say, she hears a baby crying in the middle of the night because she's so upset that she did it, you know, and it tortures her, and she hears this baby crying. But people don't talk about that, you know, the aftermath sometimes.
1: You know, I want to tell you that one of the women who actually lobbied with us for the federal heartbeat bill, we met with 200 members of Congress, and she had had two abortions. She had been raped, and she had a subsequent abortion, and she also had the nightmares and all of the rest. When we started lobbying in the Ohio legislature, she was very downtrodden, very depressed, didn't raise her head, didn't speak up, and God did a deliverance on her. The thing about Jesus is that he is able to forgive every sin, remove it as far as the east is from the west, no matter what you've done, that you can be delivered from it. And I believe that those who've been there, those who've experienced the pain of abortion firsthand, are the most powerful witnesses in abortion. We'd be in a meeting. Let me just explain to you that I'd tell my part, and Tom DeLay, the former majority leader of the United States House of Representatives, he'd say his bit, and the volunteers would each say something. And that when this woman, her name is Rochelle Heidebaugh, when she would speak, even those that were pro-abortion, people, staffers with their arms crossed, hostile to the issue, would tear up because they heard the story firsthand of the pain of abortion. But I want to know, I want you to know this. Those women, if there's anybody listening that has had an abortion, they just come to the cross, repent, and that God is able to forgive and restore you and remove your sin away and give you a divine reset no matter what you've done. That's the benefit of the gospel. I made a made gift for Christmas, and the Christmas gift I gave this year said that good people don't go to heaven. Forgiven people do. And that's the message. That's, we can be forgiven.
0: Amen. But repentance is necessary.
3: I'm a Christian also, and that's a good thing to remember to tell them. And the other thing also is I believe that on these babies that don't have a chance to live, I think they go straight to be with the Lord in heaven.
0: Absolutely. You know,
3: I really believe that. And
1: Amen.
0: Absolutely.
3: And that, that website was F2A.
1: Yeah, like faith, the number two, action, .org, or F, the number two, letter A, .org.
3: Okay, all right.
1: Thank you so
3: much.
1: God
3: bless you. It's so wonderful hearing your program and your work that you're doing.
1: Thank you. God bless you. Hope you tune in again.
0: Thanks, Sally.
3: Are you on every night?
1: I'm not, but Pastor Ernie is, and he's worth hearing.
0: We're on here from 10 to midnight, Monday through Friday, and we're also on from 8 to 9 on Sunday.
3: Oh, that's great. That's great. God bless you both. Keep up
1: Thank
3: the good work.
1: God bless you. Thank you.
0: Thank you. God bless, Sally. Thanks. Okay, folks, the phone lines are now seem to be working, so you can call at 216-901-0933, 216-901-0933. The phone lines seem to be working now. Why does this only happen to us? Okay. it only happens to us.
3: Both from Ohio?
0: We're here in Independence, Ohio.
3: Okay.
1: And, you know, Pastor, I've heard that when you're not under attack, when Satan's not coming after you, you might be going the same way. You might be heading in the same direction.
0: Yeah,
1: so he goes after those that are a threat.
0: Well, I can tell you, believe me, it's 51 years, and we haven't had a boring day. And
1: it's an adventure.
0: Yeah. Now, the phone lines are all lighting up now. Thanks, Sally. God bless and have a great day.
3: All right. God bless you. Yeah, I'm 82 years old, and I just can't believe that this has happened in our country, you know?
1: Be encouraged, Sally. Roe versus Wade is gone, and we're going to protect children again. I believe it with all my heart.
0: Amen. Well,
3: God bless you.
1: Thank you.
3: God bless you. Thank you, Jesus.
0: God bless you.
1: Amen.
0: Let's go to, what do we have, LV in Cleveland?
3: Still on. This is Sally.
0: Okay. You have to hang up, and we have to go to the next one, and that is that LV?
4: Yes.
0: LV, you're in the air. Go ahead.
4: Okay, I just want to continue to encourage both of you. I got really encouraged the way that you're on the power of prayer with your guest, Janet, and both of you, you know, I'm thinking, but David Engler, I'm thanking God that you mentioned him again. So it's not just this other judge that's going to be hearing the case. I think his name is Gregory Howard.
1: Yes.
4: Gregory may not be his first name, but yeah, in Ohio. Well, I wish them both the very well, and I pray for every situation the way God can lead and guide both of these judges to do what they need to do. And I pray for their family and their physical, emotional, spiritual, psychological, and mental presupposition and dedication to this particular very, very critical event. I'd like to simply help out. I'd like to do it privately, though, off the air, if I could, using a credit card. I'd like to help this situation and help this situation be resolved once and for all, not just starting in Ohio, but throughout the whole country, if I can do that possibly tonight, okay?
1: Well, LV, I would just encourage you, this is the easy way. It's secure at F2A.org. We're not making money on this. This is not like an email list that nobody reads. This is going to be printed. It's going to be personalized. It's going to be delivered at F2A.org. You just punch in your credit card, less than a minute. We can send as many as 546 postcards to the entire Congress if you want, or to the Senate, or to the House, but certainly they all go to the President, the Vice President, and the Supreme Court, and that's something that people, if you want to make an additional donation, Foundation to help us pay for the postage. Do that, please. But we're gonna get these things to them, and we're gonna
4: praise God.
1: Yeah, so
4: praise
1: that's real easy. You can just do it, and probably take you again less than 60 seconds to go to f2a.org. Pick who you want to send it to, and we'll print them and personalize it, deliver them for you.
4: Okay, thank you so much.
1: God bless
4: the
1: you.
4: Lord
1: thank
4: be with you, Janet. Thank you so much.
1: Thank you. God bless you.
0: God bless.
4: Bye-bye.
0: Let's go to, who do we have next? We have Mark in Cleveland, I believe. Mark, you're in the air. Hey, Mark.
5: Oklahoma.
0: Oh, Oklahoma? Okay.
5: Yes.
0: That's close. Still in America.
5: As the crow flies. Hey, I was just wondering, I asked your screener if you had talked about Vivek Ramaswamy. I know I've heard some good things about him. He sounds good, but I don't know how he stands on this abortion issue. How does he stand on that?
0: He's pro-life.
5: Is he?
0: Yeah.
5: That's good to know. I didn't know. I knew there was something wrong about him. Somebody said something about him that was not good, and I didn't know what it was. I thought it might be an abortion issue or something that I might not want to support the guy over, but as far as prayer,
1: He's not a Christian, but he was asked about the heartbeat bill at a public meeting, and he kind of skirted the issue. But I know that he's going to be running against Amy Acton, who is absolutely horrific. She's pro-abortion. She's the one that wanted to criminalize you if you didn't wear a mask, if you didn't social distance. She is just absolutely, in my opinion, evil. And so that's the difference between the two, and as I see it.
0: Yeah, we have to convince him to be more, he's got the endorsement of the pro-life organizations, and I know with our pro-life organization, you can only get the endorsement if you're pro-life without any exceptions. So
1: I've been praying for his salvation since for a while now, and so we need to continue to do that.
0: Yep, absolutely.
5: Okay. Thank you for that. Thank you for your ministry.
0: Thanks for calling. God bless. Let's go to, let's see, we're in Tom in New York. Hey, Tom, are you there?
6: Hello?
0: Yep, you're in the air. Go ahead.
1: Hey, Tom.
6: It's Pat.
1: Pat, that's close.
6: But anyway, I'm a pro-lifer. I believe in the Lord Jesus Christ. I was in the Marine Corps for 4 years, and I equate abortion with the SS Einsatzgruppen death squads, as far as executing, it's execution. Abortion is execution. It's murder. Murder.
0: Absolutely.
6: That's all I have to say. God bless you, people. All right. God bless you.
0: Thank you. Thank you so much.
1: And thank you for your service.
0: Yes, absolutely. Let's go to Steve in Boston. Let's see if we got Steve now. Maybe this is time. Okay, Steve, you're in the air.
7: Hi there. Hi there. This is Steve, yeah. I've got a question to ask, and it seems as though they want to mail my Tristone as if it was junk mail.
1: They do, and that's the case that was in Louisiana, that it was stopped. And then there was a stay, and so as I understand it, I may have missed a recent case, but it's still being mailed. But we're praying that comes to a stop, because it is chemical warfare against children in the womb. There's no question about it. They're mailing poison across state lines.
7: Right. I just hope that the Supreme Court can decide, that they really want to save the children.
1: Amen, and that's one of the other reasons why, not putting all of our marbles in the Supreme Court, we can actually get that federal heartbeat bill passed, and that will make sure that you cannot send the poison through the mail. You've got to go to a doctor, have that test, and tell the mother whether or not that heartbeat's detected. And unless the heartbeat is detected, if that heartbeat is detected, the baby's protected. So that's just another reason to order those postcards, even if you're in Boston. If you're in New York, doesn't matter, because the federal heartbeat bill will affect every state, and you can do that through F, the number 2, the letter A, .org, F like faith, the number 2, A like action, .org.
0: Absolutely.
7: Thank you very much.
1: Thanks, Steve.
0: Thanks, Steve. Now, it's an interesting thing, because once the phone started working, every call was a man, one woman. The one woman that called, she was the first one to get through, I believe. Hmm. Then that's amazing. You would have thought we'd had a lot more women calling on that. But but anyhow, we'll see. We still got some more calls to take. They're coming in right now. But that's good that men are being more active in this movement right here, right now.
1: Amen.
0: They should have been taking the lead. Absolutely taking the lead in this. And I know that over the years, I've preached, you know, many, many messages on that. That's a horrible, horrible sin. And people have got no idea. Just, you know, they just don't quite get it. God has not changed to them. Abortion is still murder, and repentance or perish, that's absolutely right. God has not lessened the severity of that horrible, horrible sin.
1: If you want to be on God's side, God's side is the right side of history, get on God's side.
0: Amen. All right, do we have any other callers? It looked like we had one coming in here. We have time for maybe one more call.
1: 216-901-0933, right?
0: Look like.
1: Okay, the word we just got is, go ahead, Pastor.
0: Praise the good Lord for that.
1: They just canceled abortion mill in California. That was the message that was delivered by the last phone caller. So she didn't want to say it on the air. Say it on the air. We're not shy.
0: Yeah, well, it should be said on the air. Absolutely. Folks, again, America's national sin. You understand? Jen, God brought the very harshest punishment in the Old Testament on people for killing their children. He actually brought them to cannibalism, to where they, as a punishment for killing their children, they had to eat each other, okay? And that's horrible, horrible thing. But he's a just and a holy God. So that tells you the severity of that horrible crime. Now, those people out there that make the point, they say, well, and this is what they're doing lately. We've got a number of calls. It's not alive. It's not alive until it takes its first breath. Okay, that's one of the dumbest things. And they say that because of the, well, Adam wasn't alive until God breathed the breath into him. Adam was not born. Adam was created, folks. It's a whole different thing. And let me tell you something. If you just leave the baby grow and don't kill the baby, you'll realize the baby's alive. You can't kill something that's not alive. We're out of time for tonight, so here's what we got to say. All of you out there listening to us, the reason you're listening to us is because you're alive. You see, if you weren't alive, you wouldn't be listening, right?
1: Right.
0: Now,
1: right.
0: Every single person that's alive someday are going to be dead. They're going to die, you know? Bible says it's appointed to all men once to die, okay? And then, right then, not later, but right then, the judgment. So, folks, here's the reality. Folks, when that happens, you're going to go to one place or the other. You're going to go to heaven or hell. Like it or not, you can believe whatever you want, but you're going to go to heaven or hell. There's absolutely no chance that won't happen. Now, believe me, between the two, you want to go to heaven. You want to go, you want to go up. Now, here's how you have to do that. The Lord Jesus did what nobody else could do. What nobody else could do, probably nobody else would do. He took your place. He died a substitutionary death. He died a horrible death, but he did it for you. And he put you before himself. Now it's time for you to do the very same, to put him before everything. And here's what he said to do. Call upon the Father, pray and ask for forgiveness of your sins. Then call upon the name of the Lord Jesus. Ask him to be the Lord of your life, all of your life, with no exceptions. And if you'll do that, God will always honor a sincere commitment. You will become a new creature, a born-again believer, an heir of the kingdom, folks, and you will be filled with the Holy Spirit, and it doesn't get any better than that. How much time do I have? Okay, so we're out of time. Jen, I want to thank you for being here.
1: Thank you. My privilege.
0: And you know what? If the phones had worked, we'd probably had 50 phone calls in by now.
1: That's all right.
0: But we understand what was happening. So until then, we want to say to all of you, thanks for being here. And we, how much time? Okay. Good night.
8: Good night.
0: God bless.
8: God bless.
0: And always, always, always, always
8: keep fighting the fight.
0: Fight.
8: Fight.
0: Fight.
8: Fight.
0: Fight. I did it before Trump. Fight.
8: Fight.
0: Fight.
8: Fight.
0: Fight.
8: Fight.
0: Fight.
8: Amen.
0: Fight.
8: Fight.
0: Fight.
8: Fight.
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2: Hi, I'm Johnny Erickson Tata. And how would you finish this thought? When all else fails, maybe you'd say, when all else fails, I can always pray. Like one of those emergency panels in a building with a sign that reads, break glass in case of emergency. Yes, prayer should be your last resort, but it should also be your first resort and all your resorts in between. It's why Ephesians chapter 6 tells us to pray in the Spirit on all occasions with all kinds of prayers, always keeping on praying for all the people of the Lord. Turn again and again to the Lord with prayers that are on the spot, detailed, and out of the box. Pray when you pass an accident on the highway. Pray when a face floats into your mind. Pray when you get into your car. Pray whenever the Spirit nudges. And then, pray some more. Because one thing's for certain, you can never, ever pray too much.
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25: FSRN News, I'm Jason Walker. Major scare in the tech industry. Google says it has disrupted a criminal group's attempt to use artificial intelligence to exploit another company's previously unknown digital vulnerability. President Trump has nominated Cameron Hamilton to lead the Federal Emergency Management Agency. This marks a surprising comeback for Hamilton. He was fired last year after defending FEMA's existence. 6 people have been found dead in a cargo rail car on the U.S.-Mexican border. The boxcar was near the rail yard in Laredo, Texas. The widow of a man killed in a mass shooting at Florida State University, now suing ChatGPT maker OpenAI, blaming the chatbot for contributing to the murder. This is SRN News.
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26: Overnight will be chilly as clouds start to build up. The temperature will drop to 42 degrees. Moving into Tuesday, expect mostly cloudy skies with a breeze picking up. It'll be warmer with a high of 73 degrees. There might be a few showers later in the day. I'm meteorologist Jason Caterina on AM 1160. 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
1: He's saying if you give out of your heart to the purposes of God, then your heart's greatest desire is going to be satisfied. 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
3: 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In today's episode, Pastor Brian shares the second half of a lesson from Ephesians chapter 6. Dr. Chappell investigates the role that God plays in our work and careers. 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And while you're there, look for Pastor Brian's commentary on the book of Ephesians, which he wrote for the Reformed Expository Commentary series. Dr. Chappell reveals how when we lift our eyes beyond ourselves to share Paul's expansive vision, then we too will join his doxology for God's amazing grace that transforms the world. Let's hear now from Dr. Brian Chappell as he shares the second half of the lesson, Work Matters.
1: I want to ask you to look in your Bibles at Ephesians chapter 6. Ephesians chapter 6. Here we are again in Ephesians, and gives us an opportunity for full coverage as we consider today, particularly appropriate on a graduation Sunday, what the Lord says to us about our occupations. So as we think about careers and serving God wherever He has called us, here are true and appropriate words. Let me ask that you would stand as we honor God's word and consider Ephesians chapter 6, verses 5-9. Now the students are going to think the first word is particularly appropriate. Slaves, but there is more to say than that. Slaves, obey your earthly masters with fear and trembling, with a sincere heart as you would Christ. Not by the way of eye service as people pleasers, but as servants of Christ, doing the will of God from the heart, rendering service with a good will as to the Lord and not to man. Knowing that whatever good anyone does, this he will receive back from the Lord, whether he is a slave or free. Masters, do the same to them and stop your threatening, knowing that he who is both their master and yours is in heaven and that there is no partiality with him. Let's pray together. Father, thank you for young people that you have trained up in this church. Thank you for hearts set on you. May their paths continue to follow after you, recognizing that what you are calling them to do is to be ambassadors for Christ in every walk and occupation, in every career, in every relationship. They have this tremendous opportunity to be working as unto the Lord, and not them only, but all of us here. In every phase and position in life, we are before your face and therefore have opportunity in every moment to glorify our Savior. Teach us how, even in the workplace, how we might be those who glorify Jesus. We pray in Christ's name. Amen. Please be seated. All work is worship. What are implications of that? If all work is worship, it means that Sunday is for Monday. Now, I know that sounds simple, but it's actually a stark reminder of the age in which we live. Recognize in Old Testament times, the worship was done at the end of the week, right on Saturday. So you mess up during the week, you don't do everything, and you compensate at the end of the week by offering sacrifices on Saturday. But through the work of Jesus Christ, the sacrificing is done. The one sacrifice has been made for all. We don't show up on Sunday to compensate for what we did during the past week. We come to Sunday to prepare for what comes in the coming week. Sunday is for Monday. If that's the case, you have a right challenge that you can give to me, right? You can say, Pastor, if that's true, if Sunday is for Monday, give us something to work with, right? We came for a purpose. If you're to be preparing us, give us something to work with. Of course, I have a challenge for you too. I can always say, well, then on Monday, don't forget what you heard on Sunday, right? It works both ways because Sunday is preparing for Monday. And if that's the case, if Sunday is preparing for Monday, then we should see the Apostle Paul saying, I am preparing you. I mean, just in the most kind of concrete ways, recognize that this letter written by the Apostle Paul was meant to be read in the church on Sunday so the people would be prepared for their work on Monday. And so he's going to write things that are preparing people for their work. If I'm going to give you something to work with, we just got to cover it. So you ready? Here we go. I mean, what do you have to work with? Well, there is instruction to workers. Okay, verse 5 at the beginning, slaves, servants, bondservants, obey your earthly masters with fear and trembling. Well, that wasn't a very good start. The fear and trembling is a colloquialism for giving people proper respect. It's actually the language the Apostle Paul uses in Philippians 2:12, remember. Work out your salvation with fear and trembling, for it is God who is at work in you both to will and to do his good purpose. In order to fulfill the work of God in you, you need to treat God with proper respect. And part of working for God is to treat employers, the masters, with proper respect. Why? So that they'll listen to your testimony. So they'll believe that your life is different, your pattern is different, your ethics are different, because you are respecting them in the way that those who would respect God are called to do. That's why Paul immediately follows after the fear and trembling, verse 5, do this with a sincere heart as you would Christ. Work with integrity, as though you were serving Christ himself. Now, I know your boss is not always going to seem like Christ, but you are representing Christ to that person. And therefore, to him, to her, to employees around you, you are working for Christ's name's sake. That means verse 6, there's an implication. As you work, it's not to be by the way of eye service, not working just when the boss is looking, or ignoring what might not be seen, or painting over things so they can't be seen. You know, Kathy and I are in that process because just yesterday, our son-in-law graduated from his university in St. Louis, and so as a consequence, the house that we had in St. Louis, we're now ready to sell because my daughter and her husband, they're moving away, and as we are going through that process of inspections, we found out that the person who inspected the home when it was sold to us a few years ago did not inspect the electrical system. He marked that he had. There was no one who could see that he didn't. And the consequence is, now when an inspector sees, now he says, how in the world did this get passed? Your family has lived in danger for years. This needs to be corrected immediately. Because no one would see it, the job was sloughed over. Not only endangering us, but should that man have been a believer, dishonoring to God. We don't serve chiefly for eye service. We are to serve in such a way that we are honoring God in what we do, doing a job in such a way that people would say, even when I didn't see it, you operated with integrity. As not as people pleasers, the end of verse 6, but as servants of Christ, doing the will of God from the heart. Important words. You are doing the will of God in your work. It's first reminding us the way in which you are, I are made, the way in which we are gifted, is according to the will of God. Already we've said, in the body of Christ, some are eyes, some are ears, some are feet. We are made differently. And if that is the case, we recognize that God has given us different callings to pursue. And we honor God when we honor the gifts He has given us. If you are made to be an artist, it honors God to do your art. If you are made to be a preacher, it honors God to preach. If you are made to make money, and there are people, I just amazed at times that certain people have a gift for that. To say if God has gifted you to do that, that is your calling. I remember the words of Eric Little, so many of you do, that Chariots of Fire hero from the movie, who, remember, he didn't run on Sabbath because he felt that was dishonoring the Lord. But he ran in another race. And one of the reasons he said is, God made me fast. And when I run, I feel His pleasure. But that wasn't all he said. He added to that, and to win is to honor God. Now, I don't think he's saying just because you win the race, that's what honors God. He's saying, when I apply the skills God has given me, you know, if you're being driven, you know, into some profession just by other people's expectations rather than the honest evaluation, how has God made me? To recognize part of doing God's will is pursuing the you that's you. To actually apply your gifts, your talents, your skills, your calling, your desires, say, that honors God. It was His will to make me this way. If I'm honoring Him in what I do, then that means I'm fulfilling His giftedness in the way that I pursue my profession. And that's part of my worship. Now, to do the will of God means we also do not use our gifts to do things contrary to the will of God. To recognize that there are patterns and products that would dishonor the name of Christ, which is the name by which we are called Christians. And so if our pattern is to slough off or to operate without integrity, to take advantage of people, to serve their compulsions or their vanities, all of that is not the will of God. You can use gifts well and actually do what is not according to the Scriptures. But if what we are doing is honest work, it is holy work, and if what we are doing is according to the giftedness that God has given us, then we are the priest of that place to which God has called us.
4: 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The Apostle Paul wrote the letter to the Ephesians to declare God's plan that the gospel of Jesus Christ would reach the world through weak and sinful people like you and me. 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
1: I don't want you to miss the fact that the ninth verse is not directed just to employees, but to employers. Very specific words. Masters, do the same to them. Now, do you recognize how radical just that little phrase is in Roman society, where masters had absolute control, the power of life and death, not just of the wage? That the apostle says, now listen, as your slave is to give you respect, as your slave is to operate with integrity in your house, as your slave is to serve you according to the will of God, you are to do the same to them. Treat them with respect. Operate with integrity. Fairness and justice is required of the master. I mean, you can just kind of see masters kind of go, what are you talking about? I have absolute rights here. I don't have to do this. No, you don't. Because your master is God, the same as the God of the one that you now have charge of. So do not threaten. The apostle is just reminding those who are employers, listen, you have to care for those who are in your care. You have to be concerned, is my wage just and fair? Do the benefits take care of families? Is the health

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3: But the apostle is reminding us of the eternal significance of the jobs that we do. Verse 6 and 7 again. Even those who are workers are to serve not as eye servers or people pleasers, but as servants of Christ, doing the will of God. From that, rendering service with a good will. I'm serving God with a good will toward others, which means their welfare, particularly their spiritual welfare, remains my aim even as I'm serving others. So that I have to think, is what I'm doing not only good for career, for advancement, for business, is it spiritually good? Is there goodwill in what I am doing for the sake of others? Now this takes us to terribly challenging decisions. I'm going to ask you to look at one more portion of Scripture. This is one of, I think, the most difficult scriptures in the Bible as God is reminding us of our work responsibilities. 1 Peter chapter 2. 1 Peter chapter 2 and verse 18. In your Grace Bibles there, that's page 1015. What would it mean to be concerned for the good of others? It means that we recognize that the reason Monday is eternal is our work is part of our testimony of eternal things. And because we are concerned for eternal things, there are sacrificial callings upon us in our work. 1 Peter 2 and verse 18, servants, be subject to your masters with all respect. Well, we've heard that before. Not only to the good and gentle, but also to the unjust. For this is a gracious thing. When mindful of God, one endures sorrows while suffering unjustly. For what credit is it if when you sin and are beaten for it, you endure? But if when you do good and suffer for it, you endure. This is a gracious thing in the sight of God. For to this you have been called, because Christ also suffered for you, leaving you an example. Verse 24, he himself bore our sins in his body on the tree, that we might die to sin and live for righteousness. By his wounds you have been healed. That our testimony is not just to those who are good and kind and nice to us, but to those who are in spiritual need. Now think about that. If there are souls in spiritual need, they typically indwell people who are not very nice. Right? Souls in spiritual need typically indwell people who are not very nice. And the apostle is saying eternal things are now trumping our temporary ease. I'd rather work for somebody who's nice. I'd rather get around somebody who's treating me badly. I need to get away from somebody who's unfair, unjust. I recognize your calling to your family may mean if somebody's treating you unjustly, you may need other occupations. But we're never to ignore the fact that there are spiritually needy people for eternal reasons around us in our workplace. It may not be a boss, it may be a co-laborer, and we are called to be with goodwill concerned for eternal things. Monday is forever. Not only is the intention of our forever Monday work to be testimony, it's to actually be transformative. I want you to remember in this book of Ephesians, the Apostle Paul is reminding us from the first chapter, the 22nd, 23rd verse, that we are the body of Christ, of which he is the head, and by which he is transforming all in all. That the Apostle is expecting God to use us by the Holy Spirit to transform the world around us. Not just our homes, not just our church, but Peoria and state and world to be affected by the ministry of the church. And when we see that, we recognize our jobs are callings of all different sorts we may never have imagined. One of my favorite students ever at Covenant Seminary was named Paul Cagle. He went to

0: seminary to learn to preach. He never finished because he had a terrible stuttering problem. He could not preach. And I could not find a way to help him. He left after a couple of years. And when he did, he still believed it was his calling to spread the gospel. And I must tell you something. He was gifted in making money. He was a businessman like few I've ever known. And what he began to do was to establish a business that would hire seminarians while they were training for the pastorate. Dozens and dozens of ministers are now a consequence of the jobs he provided as a businessman who said, my job is still transformation. They need me in a different way. I'm going to serve my use my gifts a different way. We have a holy calling as we are seeking to transform our world in the place that God has called us. That's true of masters, that's true of moms. I tell the story about Kathy one time changing a particularly messy diaper and saying to my mom who was standing nearby, these hands have played Mozart. And my mom sang, and now maybe they're raising Mozart. Eternal callings, world transformation. Some of you may be raising the next Billy Graham or Bill Gates. Huge influence on the spiritual world, the business world, the developing world. If you're thinking before the face of God, I'm making these choices, these decisions, as I go to college, as I think about what careers I'm pursuing, these are things that touch on eternity for myself and others. This is not secondary. It's not an afterthought. I'm living for the glory of God. This is my worship, is to work in accord with the calling that he has given me and the gifts he has granted me to have. I hope you recognize all that we are called to do in our different ways is to provide for the support of what God calls each of us to be doing. No preacher worth his true calling wants to tell you to give lots of money as a charlatan or a panhandler, you know, praise the Lord and pass the plate. But I do you no service if I do not remind you what this passage itself says in verse 8. You must know that whatever good anyone does, this he will receive back from the Lord, whether he is slave or free. I don't think the Lord is promising in kind. That's the charlatan preachers, right? If you give money, you'll get more money. He's saying if you give out of your heart to the purposes of God, then your heart's greatest desire is going to be satisfied. What is that desire for a believer? It is that the kingdom of God advance, that the fame of Jesus be known, that your Savior would be known and embraced by more and more people. And God is saying, as you support the work of Christ, by your job, by your occupation, you are fulfilling a holy calling of God, spreading his fame.
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7: Says, "Man, I loved you guys." And the people are like, "When did you love us?" Boy, does that sound like a grateful bunch of people.
8: Prosperity can be a source of distraction, warns Pastor Brett Metter.
7: During Malachi's time, they've got their temple built. Their houses are all comfy. They really are in somewhat freedom from enemies at this point. And isn't it funny, though, that's usually when you start to doubt God, is when you're living in times of prosperity and you're not in desperate need, so you're not crying out to God. It's in prosperity you forget God. And that's where the people were.

0: though some things were going reasonably well and having no evidence to think otherwise, the people of Israel were still questioning God's love for them, and their actions reflected that wrong mindset. Beginning a study of Malachi chapter 1 in today's Word, Pastor Brett Metter notes a similar attitude of apathetic worship by some toward the church and even to the Lord today. And we're so glad you've joined us on today's Word as we look at the last book of the Old Testament, which also happens to be the last of the minor prophets. And that's the book of Malachi, right, Pastor Brett?
1: You're right, Kurt. This may be the last of the minor prophets, but it's certainly not minor in message. You know, it's a book of confrontation. You know, God speaks to a spiritually tired people. They're going through the motions. The priests are offering blemished sacrifices. They're even questioning God's love. And that's what's fascinating in the way that this book is structured. God makes a statement of really their failure. And the people say, well, wherein did we rob you? You know, they start questioning God. And so Malachi is going to deal with apathy, with compromised worship, a broken covenant of faithfulness. And then he's going to point forward to the coming messenger, which is John the Baptist, and then ultimately to Christ. So it really is an amazing book in that it's the last word before the 400 years of silence. And then it's a call to return back to the Lord. So I love the nature of the book, as it is the last book of the Old Testament. It really serves a great purpose.
0: Yeah. Well, thank you, Brett, for that introduction. And why don't we go ahead and jump into this final book of the Old Testament, the book of Malachi. Here again is Pastor Brett Metter.
1: Malachi, in the way that they sort of structured putting the Holy Scriptures together, the early fathers and the way that the canon of Scripture was put together, Malachi is appropriate for the last book of the Old Testament for many reasons. If you're familiar with the Old Testament, you might be a little, you know, aware that sometimes the Bible doesn't put books in chronological order. So it wouldn't have been a shock if the last book of the Old Testament was something from another time, you know, outside of the line of things. But it just so happens that Malachi is not only fitting spiritually to be the last book of the Old Testament, but it's also chronologically the last book of the Old Testament in the time frame. It sort of ends the Old Testament period, and then we have kind of a silent section called the intertestamental period, and we'll kind of talk about that. The time period really of this is somewhere probably around 430 BC is some of the dating that some would give to the book of Malachi. Now, there's a bit of a time frame here, just so we can kind of be up to speed. The timeline, you know, to Malachi sort of starts, if you would, if we're kind of thinking about the prophets. You know, one of the biggest things is, you know, 586 BC when the Babylonians conquered Jerusalem, and that was kind of a huge mark in the Old Testament. But then the timeline kind of runs on, and there's several events that kind of keep piling up. After, you know, the breaking up of Jerusalem and the crushing of the temple and all that, then there was the return, and you can kind of go with a bunch of different dates on when it was actually the ultimate return. There were sort of waves of return, even as there were waves as people exited and left to go to Babylon. They came in waves, but 538 is kind of your general term there, or time, for the return and the starting to restore and rebuild Jerusalem. Another big date on the timeline would be 515 BC, when the temple would be finished. Remember Zerubbabel's temple? That was happening. And then the book of Ezra, and Ezra was about 458 BC. Nehemiah was a contemporary of Ezra. 445 BC was Nehemiah. And these are some of the last guys we hear from, you know, in the Old Testament. And then that leaves us with Malachi's prophecy right here in our book, around 430 BC. And this is a time period a little less than 100 years now after the temple's been rebuilt. There may have been a few guys alive that had seen the temple finished that were also alive during Malachi's time, but it's pretty close to 100 years when that happened, and Malachi gives us his prophecy. So the new temple's almost 100 years old, but the problem in Malachi's time is worship had become compulsory, mundane, and it wasn't a get to, it was a got to. And the Jews sort of despised having to go to the temple and make sacrifice, and their attitude was horrible, and it was a really bad time period. And by the way, it's interesting because there was at least societal pressure for people to at least go and do the temple worship, but I'm not sure that's a good thing. You know, I look at what's going on in our culture today, and if you look at all the recent studies and surveys and stuff, people are bailing out of church left and right, as they say. And it's funny, it's a little weird, because in our little world here at Athey Creek, we see people piling into church, and that's a good thing. We love seeing that, but I think that's not really what's going on in much of the world, let alone the United States. Churches were once piling over with people, and now not so much. And what's the reason for that? I think one is the Bible says in the last days there would be a great falling away, as 2 Thessalonians puts it. But if you actually take a look at that word falling away in the Greek, it's apostasy or apostasia in the Greek. And so we're seeing sort of an apostasy in the church, and that's a departing. And there was a departing from the Word of God. And I think the further churches get away from the Word of God and doing what the Bible tells us to do, the more people are like, yeah, church, whatever. Have you ever noticed, just something to and tuck away, if you're a part of a church that's very into, like passionately being into the Bible, into God's Word, and wondering, what does God's Word actually say? That's usually a group of people that are very zealous to really have, it's not a got to, it's a get to. Man, we get to go to church this Sunday. We get to study the Word. There's a lot of people who would think you're crazy. Why would you go to church in midweek? We stopped doing that in the 1950s. Some of you are old enough to remember, because right when I was a child, my football team, that was when they were starting to put sports on Wednesday nights. And some of us, we had to tell our coaches, coach, I'm either going to play football or I'm not. But Wednesday night is non-negotiable. I go to church on Wednesday night. And our coaches at that time, back in the 80s, they were like, oh, brother, you know, what a waste of time. And okay, I guess, but you may not start this week. Like, there was threats like that. Now, they're just kind of like, oh, soccer definitely is more important than Wednesday night Bible study. And churches just started canceling their midweek studies. When I tell pastors that we still do a Wednesday night, the first thing they ask me, does anybody go? That's what they ask me, seriously. Like, who attends? And I'm like, I don't know, but it's full. like, that's a great thing. And I feel like in some ways, one of the things that when a church gets further and further away from just doing what the Scriptures tells us to do, then we lose our effectiveness. And that's sadly, I think, what's happening to a lot of churches in America. They've allowed themselves to move into all kinds of different things, getting away from the Word, becoming sort of woke a little bit. I've seen a lot of wokeism creep into the churches, which that's killed a lot of them. In the last 2 years, we've seen churches just go down, and they don't know what happened. They're like, well, we don't know what's going on, and let's get back to Scripture and get away from some of the other things that are happening in the church. But I digress. That's where the people of Malachi's time were. They were just totally going through the motions. They had horrible attitudes, and they didn't want to go to the temple. But because of who they were Jews in Jerusalem, they kind of felt compelled to go, well, we'll go, whatever. And this is kind of where their heart is. And now God is going to have this heavy-duty burden that's going to come against these people, a heavy, burdensome book that we have before us. And it's interesting because as the people are giving God their second and third and fourth best, they become lethargic. And now Malachi is going to deal with intermarrying of pagans and Jews, something the Jews weren't supposed to do. He's going to deal with the topic of divorce. Malachi is going to talk about defilement of the priesthood. The priests became sort of just hirelings. They could care less about God. They were just there sort of in office. And by the way, that's what led us to the New Testament period, when by that time you got Caiaphas, the high priest, who was totally whacked and could care less about God. Malachi's era is what was leading up to that time when Christ would come, neglecting the tithe and the offering. The people weren't giving to the Lord at all, and oppression of the poor. These are the things that are the very similar problems, by the way, of Ezra's time. And so how long does it take a nation? That's an interesting question. How long does it take a nation to fall away from the Lord? When you look at these Jews, it's like a little less than 100 years, because there was a bit of a revival around 515 when the temple was restored. But the sad thing is, by the time Malachi comes on the scene, that revival had pretty much died off. You know, America, when we were a baby nation, and I'm telling you, you know, our history, even before 1776, we became a horribly pagan and brutal bad nation for a while. There was an Enlightenment period. You know, maybe you remember reading about Jonathan Edwards' sermon, Sinners in the Hands of an Angry God. And it's funny, the same churches that are failing today, they sort of go, yeah, that horrible fire and brimstone sermon. No, that sermon actually woke up a whole nation that was totally steeped in sinful behavior. People don't realize before 1776, we lost some of that. Like, you know, we went from the Puritans and Thanksgiving and all that stuff to a kind of a season, you know, 350 years ago or whatever, where there was just kind of horrible stuff going on in the new America. But by the time the first enlightenment happened, man, people turned to the Lord. And that's what really sparked some of this, beginnings of our country. And so now here we are denying that our Constitution and our Bill of Rights and our, we don't realize that it was very much steered by godly men who loved the Lord and believed in God. Man, I hope you understand, don't listen to these college professors. They were just a bunch of deists who didn't believe in God, or they believed in God, but not Jesus, and they weren't really Christians and all this stuff. Man, all you gotta do is read your history books. I like Wall Builders and David Barton's work. He's got all the, books he's actually purchased and made a library of the original handwriting of a lot of these guys just to preserve them, because there's a group of people in America that want to erase that part of our history. And he's doing whatever he can to try to save some of the things those guys said. But basically, America was built on godly principles, and it's taken us 200 years to get to where, well, man, we've lost our minds. I think we are really where the people of Malachi were, maybe even worse. The things we're seeing in our world today, abortion, we're seeing sexual grooming of children right in front of our faces, and the world applauding that. Gender ideology go crazy, and basically, sin on sin. We can just keep talking about all the things we're embracing. But boiling it down to this, we've exchanged God and his holy word for really our own God of self. Like, we've made ourselves the God. We're the ones who are in charge and know what's good and bad, and we've forsaken as a nation. No longer can we say, in God we trust. We might as well just change and say, in myself I trust. Because that's really what's going on in America. The answer for any fallen country is the Lord. Malachi is going to deal with this. Now, the way Malachi deals with it is kind of powerful and important, and it's really something. It's almost heartbreaking. I find the book of Malachi just kind of sad, maybe because it's the times we're living, and I see the parallels. But Malachi, the book, will feel more like looking into a mirror than looking into a history book in some ways. That's the hard part of Malachi as far as our nation goes. Interesting few sideline things before we dive in. Malachi, the name, means messenger, the Hebrew word, and my messenger. So it could be a guy by the name of Malachi, which is, in my opinion, probable. But some scholars say Malachi was actually written by Ezra and called himself Malachi as the messenger of God. Sort of like when I say Pastor Brett, it would be more like a title than it would be more than his personal name. There's debate on that. But nonetheless, it's still the messenger. That's a good word, whether it's Malachi's name or it's just a writer's name or whatever that Malachi uses. But I wouldn't argue on that thing. Who cares? It's like when you get your UPS or your Amazon delivery. Do you care what the name of the deliverer is? You're like, you're interested in what's in the package. Some of you probably care about I don't know why I went off onto that. No, it's because Malachi is the messenger, and we don't really know much about Malachi, but it's not really about the messenger, it's about the message that God gives, and that's what we care. But the message that he's gonna give is quite heavy. And basically, one thing about the messenger, by the way, you and I are called to be the messengers as well. I hope you understand that. But you might say, but Brett, I'm a sinner. How can I be the messenger? And I think sometimes we make the mistake of thinking that God's messengers are sinless or they have to be pristine. And if that were the case, none of us would qualify, especially me. Or even Paul the Apostle. Remember, Paul made his argument. I am the chiefest of sinners. I do the things I don't want to do. I don't do the things I do want to do. See, and I love that Paul tells us that, because he looks pretty pristine to me as a Pharisee of all Pharisees. But I also remember that he knew he was a sinner, and yet he was still the messenger God used. And the Lord chooses to use the weak and the foolish things of this world to confound the wise. But the Lord can still use us in spite of our shortcomings. I hope you understand that. Because the Lord wants you and me to be the messenger. So he starts off the book with a heavy word. Let's see, verse 1, chapter 1. The burden of the word of the Lord to Israel by Malachi. Now, the word burden there, and if you look it up in the Hebrew dictionary, it's masa, which is a message of rebuke rather than comfort. The definition actually goes on. It says, ominous in judgment and utterance, chiefly of doom. So this is what we're in for. You guys ready for some doom? Here it is, Malachi, the burden, the doom upon Israel. Now, some of you might protest and say, Brett, why would Malachi be talking to Israel? Israel has been gone for hundreds of years. They were destroyed by the Assyrians. never to be heard from again. And that's the narrative you'll hear out there from some people. Can I tell you why that narrative is wrong? There's a whole group out there, by the way, and several groups. And some of the cults like to talk about the lost tribes of Israel. And I would warn you about those groups. You know, whether it's the Jehovah's Witness who thinks they're the 144,000 of Revelation 7, that thinks they're part of the lost tribes of Israel, or if the Mormons think that it's the Incas that's the lost tribes of Israel, they kind of have that claim. If you look in Mormonism faith, some of you Mormons are like, I never heard that. Of course you didn't, because it's crazy. But look it up. You can find the writings of the old Mormons that write all about this stuff. But there are cults that kind of claim to be the lost tribes of Israel. Where did that come from? Well, if you remember back in the days of Jeroboam, remember Jeroboam, Rehoboam? They were the kings of Judah and Israel. Judah was in the south, Israel was in the north. The 12 tribes split, 2 tribes in the south, 10 tribes in the north, and a civil war. That civil war split up Israel and Judah, and they were enemies. Not long after David, only a few generations after David was king in Jerusalem, they split up into 2 kingdoms. Well, Jeroboam there in 1 Kings 12, do you remember what he did? One of the things, he was worried that the Jews that lived in his northern Israel, as it was called, he was worried that the Jews would go down and do their, you know, yearly trek to Jerusalem for, you know, the feasts and festivals, and that he would lose his people to the worshiping of God in Jerusalem. So Jeroboam in 1 Kings 12, 28, remember what he did? He made these little miniature places of worship. Hey, forget going down to Jerusalem like God's word says, but hey, let's make places of worship. Well, what are we going to worship? I got an idea. Golden calves. Yeah, that's a good idea. And so they made 2 places, Bethel and Dan, which is up in the northern region, or Laish is the ancient word for Dan. But they made the 2 golden calf centers. And one thing that's interesting, when I take groups to Israel, I love going to Tel Dan, because there's a place you can kind of hike through this ancient archaeological ruin of a city. There's an altar that's there, and it's where they worshiped this golden calf of Jeroboam. It's the very place where that happened. And that's where the north, they lost their marbles, the northern tribes of Israel, the 10 tribes. Now, this is where everybody gets wacko on this. When the Assyrians came and conquered the northern tribes, that was 150 years or whatever before the Babylonians crushed the southern tribe of Judah. But so the Assyrians just took, and remember they put fish hooks in their mouths and they dragged them up into the north and stuff like that. But there's this notion that, well, all the Jews were taken up there, so all those tribes were lost. But it's not true, and I'll tell you why. If you read the Bible's narrative, what happened with Jeroboam, when Jeroboam pulled the trigger on this wacko worship of his little golden calves, a ton of the Jews in the north said, we can't do this. We're not going to be pagans and worship a golden calf. So they made their way back to Jerusalem, and they moved to Judah, and they were no longer part of the northern kingdom. And there were a bunch of people from all the different tribes that moved back down to Jerusalem. So the northern tribes were wiped out by the Assyrians, but not all the tribes were wiped out by the Assyrians, because a bunch of those tribes came to the south. Are you guys with me on that? And since then, you know, over hundreds and hundreds and thousands of years, of course, the Jews and those tribes, the tribes of Levi and Asher and Reuben and Gad and Manasseh and all those other tribes, they started to reproduce and have families and children. Now, it is true, by the way, most Jews have no idea what tribe they're a part of today, which helps with this whole lost tribe narrative. But it doesn't mean, does God have any problem knowing which tribe a Jewish person's from? No, God will sort them out. He knows that. And he's going to sort them out, by the way, in Revelation chapter 7. It's going to happen. But there's only a few tribes that kind of know. Like, for example, I have a buddy, Rick Cohen. He's a good friend of mine, and he's a Jew, and we always called him Rabbi Rick, because the last name Cohen, we know what tribe he is from. Like, that's one of the guys that you know. He was a Levite, because the Cohens were always part of the Levite tribe, which is kind of interesting. If you know a Cohen, you can say, hey, man, you're like a priest, and really freak him out. But all that to say that there's no such thing as lost tribes, and I want you to know that, because books have been written, cults have been started, and all kinds of crazy stuff about this dividing of the lost tribes of Israel. And the reason I go into all that is because some people say, see, Malachi doesn't know what he's talking about, because look, he says the Lord is speaking to Israel by Malachi. But one of the things we need to remember, Israel was the name of the northern tribes that rebelled against the southern 2 tribes, but we're still calling them Israel, and it's because God gave that name to Jacob. Remember when he wrestled with God at Peniel and touched his hip, and his hip went out of socket, that whole story. So Israel's always called Israel by God, whether they're lost tribes or not. Of course they weren't, but that's one of the protests you'll hear sometimes. Israel was long gone by the time Malachi wrote this, but don't be stumbled by such stupidity. There's people that are trying to make big deals out of that. Well, now we come to kind of the first section, and this is sort of the debate that's going to banter back and forth between God and the people of Israel. And it's really heartbreaking. Check this out. So the first section we're going to call verses 2 through 5, the denying of God's love. This is the first part of their bad condition of the people of Malachi's time, the denying of God's love. And we pick it up in verse 2. He says, "I have loved you, saith the Lord. Yet you say, wherein hast thou loved us? Was not Esau Jacob's brother, saith the Lord? Yet I loved Jacob, and I hated Esau, and I laid his mountains and his heritage waste for the dragons of the wilderness. Whereas Edom saith, we are impoverished, but we will return and build the desolate places. Thus saith the Lord of hosts, they shall build, but I will throw down, and they shall call them the border of the wickedness, and the people against whom the Lord hath indignation forever. And your eyes shall see, and you shall say, the Lord will be magnified from the border of Israel." The Lord is talking about several things that really are springboards into some really interesting discussions. You know, the Lord says, "Man, I loved you guys." And the people are like, "When did you love us?" Boy, does that sound like a grateful bunch of people? "When did you show us love? What have you done for us lately?" You know, they might have said. Now, it's easy to say because they're living large right now. During Malachi's time, they've got their temple built. Their houses are all comfy. They really are in somewhat freedom from enemies at this point. And isn't it funny, though? That's usually when you start to doubt God, is when you're living in times of prosperity, doing your own thing and don't have a real need for God. You're not in desperate need, so you're not crying out to God. It's in prosperity you forget God. And that's where the people were. I love you. Where did you love us, God? This is the people's heart. That's where they're at. And then the Lord says, "Man, I have loved you." Think about it. I chose Jacob. Remember, he's the guy that changed the name from Jacob to Israel. And Esau have I hated. And isn't it interesting, you know, Romans talks about this, you know, about this idea of the Lord choosing us. Election is an interesting part of the discussion here. God chose the Jews over the descendants of Esau. Now, the Esau descendants, the Edomites, and they're the ones mentioned here, and it's kind of important to know what's going on with these guys. The Lord says, "I'm going to crush them. So I loved you because I didn't crush you." Well, that's not loving. No, it really is. It is. The Lord should have crushed the whole world. We're all sinners. We all deserve death and hell. But the Lord loves the Jews. We're huge sinners, and the Lord still loves us. It reminds me of Romans 5:8, where we're told by Paul the Apostle, "But God commends his love toward us in that while we were yet sinners, Christ died for us." See, election, when I realize what election really is, when I really think it through, it makes me less of a worrier and more of a worshiper. Lord, to choose a knucklehead like me, I just worship your name. You're so kind and compassionate that I get to be part of the chosen. So I love this idea of election versus free will and stuff like that. So I believe in both. Divine election, yes, you also have free will to choose. And it's not a conflict. I don't believe that at all.
0: Pastor Brett Metter, just at the beginning of a verse-by-verse study series of the book of Malachi, demonstrating God's sovereign grace and commitment to his chosen people from today's word. And I hope you'll stick around next time as we continue in this book of Malachi. But first, let me tell you a little bit more about Brett Metter. He's the senior pastor of Athey Creek Church just outside of Portland, Oregon. 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Well, that's all the time we have. 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
14: Children are an heritage of the Lord. 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
14: 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Of course, we've just come off Mother's Day last Sunday, and we really want to equip mothers and fathers to make sure they know what the Bible says about this important topic. 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And you can get that from us here at In Grace by calling 1-800-78-GRACE, 1-800-78-GRACE. 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And I do believe that's a key part of raising kids is make sure we praise them, not overly praising them about maybe how they look or their athletic ability, because those are things that you're kind of born with, but praising them for things like diligence and working hard and being careful and observant and polite. Those types of things we want to praise children and make sure we do plenty of that because they need that as much as they need discipline. And so when you call us, we will send you the poster, 101 Ways to Praise a Child. 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
16: God has got to help you. There's no way humanly possible that we're going to be able to achieve this ourselves. Except the Lord build the house, they labor in vain that build it. It has to be, the focus has to be on relying on God. Let's say, Lord, please help me solve this situation. Please help me not overreact or underreact. Help me to be the one that is firm when I need to be and compassionate when I need to be. Help me to be consistent. Your kids need consistency when you're raising them. They can't get to blow up. You're doing this 10 count, right? Which I don't really think is a good idea. So you get to this 10 count, and one time you blow up when you get to one, and then sometimes you get to 100 on the 10 count, right? Your kids need to know consistency. Why do I say you don't need the count? I'm talking about you don't have to tell your kids 10 times one thing. You tell them one time. And they should learn, you're training them on how to obey, and it's not that complicated. And if you're serious and consistent, they'll start to learn. Mom means business, dad means business. I better start paying attention to this. Why? Because if they can learn control now, it's going to be so much easier. And by the way, that sweet spot is in the younger years. In the first, let's say, 5 or 6 years, this is so important. I'm not saying it's not important from 7 up till about 12, but if you can get them to listen and to be respectful and under control before 6, the next number of years are going to be a lot better, especially when you get into adolescence. Okay, the adolescent years are challenging because of the emotions. They're learning to be their own adults, and it's a challenge. So you have to really start young with all of this. So you're going to have a lot easier time in that middle ground, really focus on those younger years. And then you're also going to need to focus on the adolescent and the teenagers. And by the way, don't just write it off and say terrible 2s and terrible 3s and terrible 4s. We shouldn't just give up. We shouldn't just say, well, you know, this is just how it is. No. Don't let that happen. That's humanism. Okay. You can dictate these things and be consistent and pray for the Lord. Lord, help me to be consistent. Help me to be right and fair. And by the way, sometimes you're going to make mistakes parenting. Confess that to your children. There was once a dad at our camp, and we had a schnauzer. We had a miniature schnauzer. And that dog knew how to unzip her tents. I don't know how, but that dog would stick his nose, unzipper the tent, and go in. Well, the dad came back from the shower house, and our dog was in their tent. How'd the dog get in here? Well, the dog opened the door, Daddy. Yeah, right. He went and disciplined the kids, came back in and was telling my dad the story. My dad's like, actually, it was the dog. Oh, no. What do you do if you blow it? Go and say, I was wrong. I'm sorry. Okay. That'll go so far. That'll go so far. Except the Lord build the house, they labor in vain that build it. Except the Lord keep the city, the watchman waketh, but in vain. This is more than just you or your wife. And some of you are single parents. And I'm telling you, you need the Lord's help and it's there for you and you can do it. Okay. But we've got to keep him in the picture. It is vain for you to rise up early, to sit up late, to eat the bread of sorrows, for he giveth his beloved sleep. In other words, this is the Lord. His help is there. His help is valuable. His help is essential. Lo, verse 3, children are an heritage of the Lord. Oh, I love that. Heritage. What does that mean? That means that you're the keeper of an eternal soul. Oh, I mean, imagine that. That little one that popped into the world because of you is an eternal, valuable soul. And you have the responsibility to care and nurture and guide and steer that little one into a knowledge and love for and fear of Almighty God. That's a huge responsibility, isn't it? Lo, children are an heritage of the Lord, and the fruit of the womb is his reward. It's a glorious thing. Children are amazing. Children are wonderful. Children keep you young, don't they? Keep you tired. But it's good. Always think of them as a blessing. Always think of them as a blessing. Don't ever say, oh, Lord, I just can't believe you gave me this one. No. As arrows are in the hand of a mighty man, so are children of the youth. Happy is the man that hath his quiver full of them. This is the big question. How many arrows should be in my quiver? Okay. I'm just going to tell you, some of you, you've decided not to have children. There's nothing wrong with that. I think most people, God wants you to have children, and I think it's wonderful, and I think it's great. How many should you have? Sometimes that's God dictating. Whether you have children or not, you know, it's just God dictating that, okay? Nothing wrong with not having children. Some quivers are full with one. Some quivers are full with two. Ours was full with two. We were very, very busy because we were focused on ministry. We were focused on church. We were focused on, you know, serving people. And so we decided two was where we wanted to be. Others, your quiver is a lot larger, and that's fine. Whatever you decide to do, but I had one person say quiverful meant, I think he said seven. And he had another number for another biblical principle that talks about number of children. And it was a different number. I said, wait a second. You're telling me in this passage it's seven, in this passage it's eight? God's not going to do that. If God wants you to have a certain number of kids, he would make it very plain in scripture. This is a man that took the Bible way out of context and was teaching on things he had no business doing. And eventually their ministry has fallen apart. So the quiver, they shall not be ashamed, but they shall speak with the enemies in the gate. What does that mean? Well, if you've been to Israel, you know how important the gate of the city was. Of course, it's important for defense of the city. That's where the armies are going to try to come in. And you certainly want your family to be with you, supporting you, fighting with you against the enemy. And that's the greatest thing in the entire world. When you have kids that love God, want to serve God, and they're fighting shoulder to shoulder with you to share the gospel, to help hurting people. Nothing greater than your family serving the Lord with you. It's awesome. But also, remember, the gate was used for more than just defense. It was also used for conversations, and it was used for settling issues and judicial things. So having those children, having your children with the same heart as you for God is awesome. And it's a huge blessing. So we flip from Psalms to Proverbs. In Proverbs 1, it says in verse 8, my son, hear the instruction of thy father and forsake not the law of thy mother. For they shall be an ornament of grace unto thy head and chains about thy neck. Some people think that children and obedience are just always their head down and they're not happy. No. Children that know mom and dad love them enough to discipline them when needed are going to be some of the happiest people you've ever found. And they're not going to go to those things that don't bring real joy. They're going to go to those things that do bring real joy, that don't have all the consequences. And that's a great life. We laughed as a family. We had fun as a family. We did things together as a family. We tried to have special times as a family. And although Dad was spiritual and Mom was spiritual, they didn't pound that on us. We were in church. By the way, if you have kids that live at home, I don't care how old they are, you're the rule setter, and you should tell them, this is what we do. This is how we do it, okay? If you're providing them a roof, I think that's the least that they can do. But we just had a good time. We had fun, but we also knew there were boundaries and there were limits, and that actually brought more joy to the situation. An ornament of grace, chains about the neck. Children that are walking in obedience can bring great joy and great honor to parents.
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16: Proverbs 11:29, he that troubleth his own house shall inherit the wind. How many of you have inherited the wind? You've actually not inherited anything, right? That'd be great. Hey, your rich uncle died and you got nothing. The fool shall be servant to the wise of heart. So this is a wisdom principle that if you have a rebellious child at home, they're troubling the house, in God's economy, they will inherit nothing. There's no joy in that. There's no goodness in that. And the fool shall be servant to the wise of heart. Proverbs 13:24, he that spareth his rod hateth his son. That sounds so counterintuitive. We're not talking about beating. We're not talking about permanently hurting. We're talking about a little temporary pain saving terrible heartache down the road. Spanking. So if you don't spank your kids, and some of you, this wasn't done properly in your life and you've overreacted, don't let the pendulum swing. Don't let the pendulum swing too far. I think this is so important, okay? Is he that spareth his rod hateth his son, but he that loveth him chasteneth him multiple times. And we're going to cover all these in more detail, but make sure they know they've been visited, okay? I remember when Karen got pregnant, we made up this little, I think it was like a paint stick. We padded it and we put on their papa and grandma's spanking paddle. It was like so padded and, you know, it was ridiculous to think that you would ever use that. But when your kids get spanked, they need to know that it's happened, okay? So I'm not saying abuse. I'm not saying that at all. I'm just saying make sure they know that they have done something rebellious and that's not going to be permitted. Proverbs 15:20, a wise son maketh a glad father, but a foolish man despiseth his mother. Don't let your kids despise, okay? Make them with proper training and love. Make sure that they will be one that will bring you gladness and not hurt. Proverbs 22:6, train up a child in the way he should go, and when he is old, he will not depart from it. Now, remember, these are wisdom principles. These are not absolutes, but they're generally true. And if you'll spend the time in training up your children in the way they should go, they will go in the right direction. Ephesians 6. So we flip over to the New Testament. What does God say in the New Testament? And by the way, this isn't exhaustive. These are some of the things that came to mind at first when we're talking about child training. Ephesians 6, 1. Children, obey your parents in the Lord, for this is right. Okay? It's the right thing to do. Obedience is the right thing to do. Honor thy father and mother, which is the first commandment, with promise that it may be well with thee, and thou mayest live long on the earth. There it is again. That's the Old Testament principle. That's why you need to know both the Old and New Testament in the Bible, because the New Testament's built on the Old Testament. And ye fathers, provoke not your children to wrath. What does that mean? Inconsistency. You are not real. By the way, if you think you can pull one over your kids, you can't. You cannot. They are so smart. They tell me all the time things about you. No, they don't. No, they don't. Every time I go and talk to your kids, I can see you coming over to try to listen. What is he saying? What is he saying? You're always worried what the kid's telling the pastor. They're not looking for perfect parents. They're looking for consistent parents. So be consistent. Make sure church is a priority. Make sure you're reading your Bible. Make sure you're spending time in prayer. Make sure you're loving your wife as Christ loved the church. If you can get yourself right, I think you're going to be a great parent. Okay. Provoke not your children to wrath, but bring them up in the nurture and admonition of the Lord. And I'll end this session with a quote from D.L. Moody. He said, a man ought to live so that everybody knows he is a Christian, and most of all, his family ought to know. Our faith must come home with us. The true test of a relationship with Jesus Christ is how we relate to others, how we get along with other people. And the home is the first place that our faith needs to live out. Being parents that love our children, and we don't own them, but we are given the responsibility to nurture them and to train them. And so then when they're grown up, they know that they have to answer not just to mom and dad, but they will have to answer to God. And that never will change. Training them up in that is a very difficult thing to do, but an awesome thing to do. Awesome thing to do. And I hope that we as a church will pray hard for parents, for families, in a day in which the family has been bombarded. And one last thing, let me just end with this. Protect your children. We don't want them taught that we came from animals.

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3: Do you know Jesus Christ as Savior? This is where it begins. Jesus died on the cross. He's God in the flesh. He never sinned, but he rose again after he died, proving that the sacrifice was made for our sins. And if you'll believe in him, the Bible says you will have everlasting life. It's by grace that we're saved through faith. It's not of ourselves. It's a gift of God. Receive that free gift called eternal life. It's not of works, lest any man should boast. You can be the best dad. You can be the best mom. But you need to be saved first. You need to know Jesus Christ as Savior. How do you do that? By understanding that we're sinners. And by the way, that's why parenting is so hard. Because we're sinners and we're raising little pagans. These little kids that are born into your family, they're little pagans, right? They don't know God. And that's your responsibility, is to introduce them to God. There is a God. You're accountable to God. You can be saved. You know, and it's a joyous time when they start to understand all of that. And then when they receive Christ, it's just the best thing. So that's the point, right? Is to make sure our children know God and are saved at a young age and then continue to learn and grow in the ways of the Lord. But first, you must be saved. And I hope that you've received by faith Jesus Christ.
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3: 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Sin rarely stands alone.
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5: Hi, I'm John Erickson Tata with a story from Africa. The sun was rising over the African plains, and we were getting ready for our Wheels for the World outreach. Along came a man scooting along, dragging his paralyzed legs behind him. When he recognized me, he leaned back on his haunches, spread open his arms, and said, "Oh, Johnny, welcome to our country where God is so much bigger. He's bigger because we need him more." Oh, friend, God always seems bigger to those who need him most. And Psalm 84 contains a special blessing for those who realize, who feel, who really understand their need of God. It says simply, "Blessed are those whose strength is in the Lord." In other words, happy are you when you look beyond what you lack to find all that you could ever want in the Lord. That is a happy person. Because that's someone who knows their need of God.
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7: Where is the best place you've ever celebrated your birthday? Maybe on vacation or at a party with loved ones. Vino spent his 17th birthday somewhere he never expected, on board a Mercy ship. For 15 years, Vino struggled with a large facial tumor. His parents tried to find medical care in Madagascar, but couldn't afford a visit to a hospital. As the mass grew larger, it started compressing his airway. But then Vino heard about Mercy ships. He walked up the gangway of our hospital ship on the morning of his 17th birthday, eagerly anticipating the free surgery that would transform his life. It took just 90 minutes to remove the tumor. Soon, Vino's joyful personality was shining brighter than ever. He celebrated his transformation with everyone around him, singing and dancing with volunteers all around the ward. That's a birthday Vino will never forget.
6: We're following the 2,000-year-old model of Jesus, bringing hope and healing to the world's forgotten poor.
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15: 1 Corinthians chapter 15, 1 Corinthians chapter 15, and we begin with verse 51. We look at the hope of the Christian, the rapture, we call it. That is the taking away, the removal of the church, the body of Christ, from this earth. It is the hope of every Christian today, all those who are truly saved, those who have trusted Christ alone and exclusively for salvation, will experience this event, the event called the rapture. Beginning with verse 51, "Behold, I show you a mystery. We shall not all sleep, but we shall all be changed in a moment, in the twinkling of an eye, at the last trump, for the trumpet shall sound, and the dead shall be raised incorruptible, and we shall be changed." And so there's this event coming where we shall be changed, where we shall be removed from this planet, and we will meet the Lord Jesus Christ in the clouds. Several points about the rapture of the church. First of all, the rapture of the church will instantly, finally, and eternally change everything for the true Christian. For those of us who are members of the body of Christ, everything will change. That is the culmination of who we are and our hope, what we look forward to. And so it says here in verses 54 and forward, actually verse 53, "For this corruptible must put on incorruption, and this mortal must put on immortality." The body of the Christian, the physical body, will be changed completely so that all of the limitations that we now have will be removed. All of the difficulties that we have in this body will be removed, and we shall be completely changed. No longer will we have a corruptible and mortal body, but an incorruptible and immortal body. So when this corruptible shall have put on incorruption, and this mortal shall have put on immortality, then shall be brought to pass the saying that is written, "Death is swallowed up in victory." And so death for the Christian is a positive transformation, something that we look forward to with great anticipation. Even though the natural tendency and the natural built-in resistance to death will be removed. And it's something to look forward to with great anticipation and with great hope. Now, we're so tied to the temporal, we're so tied to this life that it's somewhat difficult for us to actually look forward to that completely, because the reality of it is that, you know, we don't want to be separated from loved ones. However, those who are Christians, we will be united together with all Christians up in the clouds. And so it's different than death. Death, we try to push forward. We try to push back. Death, we try to remove as far as possible. We do everything we possibly can to stay alive. And rightfully so, we don't want to leave our loved ones behind. We don't want to stop ministering in a way that we shall never be able to do again. But the rapture is different in its very nature, because that indicates the end of this dispensation of the grace of God, the end, not only, but the beginning of a whole new existence, a whole new life with new bodies. O death, verse 55 of 1 Corinthians 15, where is thy sting, O grave, where is thy victory? The sting of death is sin, and the strength of sin is the law. But thanks be to God, which giveth us the victory through our Lord Jesus Christ. And so, the rapture of the church, that event whereby we're going to be leaving this earth and meeting the Lord in the clouds, will instantly, finally, and eternally change everything for the true Christian. Next, the rapture of the church will reunite all believers who are now separated. That's the wonderful thing about the rapture, is that we are separated temporarily from those who have died, from those who have gone before us. Look at 1 Thessalonians chapter 4, another passage, another teaching of the Apostle Paul regarding the end of the dispensation of the grace of God, the end of the church age, and the beginning of something brand new. The question at Thessalonica was, what happens to those who have fallen asleep? They expected the rapture, the taking away of the church, to be imminent. Any day now, they believed that it would come, and it wasn't coming. And there were believers, members of the body of Christ, that were dying. They were, as Scripture says, going to sleep, falling asleep. And so what would happen to them? They were concerned. They didn't understand what would take place. And so Paul makes it very clear in 1 Thessalonians chapter 4, verse 13. He says, "But I would not have you to be ignorant, brethren, concerning them which are asleep, concerning those who have died, concerning those who are deceased, who are Christians. What happens to them? The rapture should have taken place. The body of Christ should have been removed from this earth. And it's not happening. It's not coming. What about those people who have fallen asleep, those who have died or preceded us in death?" And Paul says, "I don't want you to be ignorant, brethren, concerning them which are asleep. There are things I want you to know, because it does a lot for you. It clarifies some of your questions and doubts. That ye sorrow not, even as others which have no hope. There is no reason for you to sorrow for the departed as those who have no hope." The word hope is a key word in Paul's epistles. He talks about the hope for the Christian, the future glory that awaits us. And so he says that when we sorrow, and he doesn't say it's wrong to sorrow, there is immense pain and sorrow when a loved one is removed from us. But he says, "I want you to sorrow, but not as the world does, not as those who have no hope." The sorrow that you experience must be in the context of the hope that we have in Christ. It must be in the context of what is true of us as Christians. We must understand it as a very temporary separation, because there is a uniting of all believers, all members of the body of Christ, united together one day. And so that's why he says that I don't want you to sorrow as others who have no hope. And the reason that I don't want you to sorrow as those who have no hope is because there is hope. And hope is not hoping that something will happen. The Bears are playing. Hope they win. They may or may not. That's hope. Hope is not a good strategy in business. When you put together a strategy and you say, well, hope it works, not a good strategy. But here, the word hope is used totally different in its very essence and meaning. Hope in Scripture is the absolute certain assurance that what God has promised will in fact take place. And our hope is not in the sense of, boy, I hope Christ returns. I hope we get caught up with our loved ones who have gone before us up in the clouds. No, there's an absolute 100% certainty that it will in fact take place. That's the meaning of the word hope in Scripture, especially as Paul uses it here in many other places of his epistles. And so we sorrow not as others who have no hope. We have a certain assurance that while loved ones who knew Christ, who were members of the body of Christ, have left, have departed, have been removed from this earth, and are no longer with us, there's an absolute certainty that we will be reunited with all believers who are separated. Look at verse 14. For if we believe that Jesus died and rose again. Now, there's the gospel that Paul preached in 1 Corinthians 15 and in so many other places. The work of Christ is critical. We can't just believe anything. For if we believe that Jesus died and rose again, if we have a personal, real, living faith, if we have trusted the finished work of Christ as God's provision and only provision for our salvation, for if we believe that Jesus died and rose again, even so them also which sleep in Jesus, those who have died, those who have preceded us in death, even so them also which sleep in Jesus will God bring with him. Now, where will he bring them? And if he brings them with him, whom else will he bring? And Paul specifies that here in verse 15. For this we say unto you by the word of the Lord, that we which are alive, that is, we which are alive when Christ returns to the clouds, if we are alive at that point, so we which are alive and remain unto the coming of the Lord, unto the coming of the Lord, there are several comings of the Lord. He came in his incarnation. He left heaven and became a man. That was his first coming. In Israel's program and in the prophecies relating to God's dealings with Israel, there is a second coming, and the second coming with relationship to Israel is when Christ returns, even as he left, the day of his ascension, he was taken up to heaven, he will return, he will set his feet on Mount Olives, and that will signify the beginning of his kingdom reign here on earth. That's his second coming. That is Israel's hope. That is the hope of those who will live through the tribulation period. They will be looking forward with great anticipation to the second coming of Christ, where he will deliver Israel from its enemies, where God will actually judge apostate Israel, where God will set them free, and where they will enter the millennium program. And there will be peace on earth and goodwill toward men. Christ will rule and reign on earth with justice and righteousness. But there is the coming of our Lord Jesus Christ as it relates to the church, the body of Christ. And that's what Paul is referring to here. And it won't be his coming to earth. He will only come part way. It's going to be a meeting in the clouds. He's going to descend from heaven, go to the clouds, and take us up with him to take our rightful place in the heavenlies. Because God's program for the church, the body of Christ, has to do with us reigning together with Christ in the heavenlies. Everything about us has to do with heaven's program. And God's program on earth has to do with Israel. That's why Christ is coming down to earth to set up his kingdom, to rule over Israel at that point. He's coming for us to meet us in the clouds, to take us up, to meet him in the clouds, so that we will take our rightful places in the heavenlies. And so he says, for this we say, verse 15, unto you by the word of the Lord, that we which are alive and remain unto the coming of the Lord shall not prevent or precede them which are asleep. So there's a specific order here. For the Lord himself shall descend from heaven with a shout. You will recall when Lazarus was in the grave, the brother of Mary and Martha, what did Christ do? He gave out a shout and said, Lazarus, come forth. Not sure what exactly he will say when there's this shout from heaven. He descends from heaven with a shout. My beloved, come forth. Members of the body of Christ, come up. There will be a shout with the voice of the archangel, the angelic community following him to the clouds, and with the trumpet of God, and the dead in Christ shall rise first. Two groups of people in the body of Christ. Those who have died, passed away over the last 2,000 years or so, from the point at which God began to form the body of Christ, millions are asleep, have died, have passed away. They're with the Lord. Paul said, absent from the body, present with the Lord. And so there's a very real sense, very true, that they are present with the Lord, but they do not have a physical body, their soul and spirit, present with the Lord. But they've fallen asleep. Their bodies are in the ground somewhere, or their ashes have been spread on the waters, or other places, or their bodies have been burnt and placed in an urn, and it's been placed somewhere. All temporary, because God will take all those who have fallen asleep, who are in the ground, in the graves, who are in the seas, wherever, God will bring us up, and those who have fallen asleep will go first. Now, I don't believe that this is going to take very long, so it may be very instantaneous. But first, the order is those who have fallen asleep, they have at least 6 feet farther to go to get to the clouds. We will not precede them which are asleep. The dead in Christ shall rise first. All those who have preceded us in death, loved ones or those we never knew, who are members of the body of Christ, will go and meet the Lord in the clouds. Then we which are alive and remain shall be caught up, keyword here, together with them in the clouds, together. That says we're going to be together again. That says we're going to be inseparably together forever. Now there's hope for you. There's the assurance and reality that the separation of loved ones who knew the body of Christ is only temporary. It may seem like an eternity because the days seem like months and the months seem like years and the years seem like decades and centuries. But fret not. Don't be discouraged. Live in light of the truth of eternity. Live in light of the fact that there's something coming that is absolutely certain and true. And that is the great, magnificent reunion that we will have with loved ones who know Christ. This great reunion in the clouds. Can't imagine what that will be like. Can't imagine how great, how magnificent that reunion will be. When hearts have been broken and lives have been shattered by the death of a loved one, and the depths of despair that comes with that at times will disappear and be replaced by magnificent joy of being reunited. That's what awaits us. We will come together again, and we'll be together not only in the clouds when we're reunited, but for all eternity. Then we which are alive and remain shall be caught up together with them, with those who have fallen asleep, who go first, will be caught up, and we will be together with them and meet them in the clouds. The rapture of the church reunites all believers, all members of the body of Christ, who are now separated. And we are separated not only by death, but we're separated geographically. How many members of the body of Christ over the last 40-some years that I've been a Christian that have moved all over this globe and used to be close friends with them, now no longer am, because we're so separated geographically that it's difficult to maintain a close relationship. The two young men who in 1968 sat down with me and opened the scriptures and shared with me that I am a sinner and that I cannot save myself and that God loved me so much that he gave his son to die in my place, and all I need to do is to trust Christ for my salvation. And that day in May of 1968, those two young men opened the scriptures and showed me the way to eternal life and to forgiveness of sins. I spent about a year fellowshipping with them and having a great time with them. Spent a lot of time with men in the service at the Christian Servicemen Center in Japan. And we had a wonderful time of Bible study and fellowship together. But at the end of the day, we all went our separate ways. I have no clue where they are. Would love to see them again. Would love to embrace those two young men and say, thank you for sharing the gospel with me. Thank you for showing me the way to God through Christ, for taking a young Jewish boy and showing him the way to Christ. But I will one day thank them personally for what they did for me. That reunion is going to come in the clouds. Many other people who through the years have come and gone in and out of my life and your life will all be reunited. If they knew Christ personally, and if you do, we will be reunited together with them in the clouds. What a great day. And it's going to take eternity to enjoy that fellowship. It's going to take forever to talk about all that God has done for us and to study together and learn together. We'll never stop learning. We'll never stop studying and enjoying the intricacies and greatness and magnificence of who God is and who Christ is and the work that he accomplished for us. The rapture of the church will reunite all believers who are now separated, either geographically or separated by death. The rapture of the church will also cause all members of the body of Christ to be physically and inseparably united with our Lord. That's even better. Look forward to seeing those friends, seeing the loved ones, seeing those who have gone before us. But even greater than that, we're going to see Christ. We're going to be with him physically. We're going to worship him. We're going to adore him. Because the scripture here says, for the Lord himself shall descend from heaven with a shout, with the voice of the archangel, and with the trump of God. The dead in Christ shall rise first. Then we which are alive and remain shall be caught up together with them in the clouds to meet the Lord in the air. And so shall we ever be with the Lord. That tops everything. There's nothing like it. We believe in him, yet we've not seen him physically. We speak to him. We know he's absolutely there. He's real. He's true. He's alive. He cares. But one day, when we're removed from this planet and we go to meet him in the clouds, so shall we be with the Lord. And we will be with him forever. And so shall we ever be with the Lord. How great is that? How great is that? Ever be with the Lord. That's what heaven's all about. Being with the Lord. Having not seen Him, we love Him. Having not seen Him, we worship Him. Having not seen Him, we serve Him. Because we have this hope, this 100% certainty that there's something greater and better coming. The uniting of all members of the body of Christ and the visible appearance and awareness and relationship with the Lord Jesus Christ. Wow. That's why we live here. That's why we minister here. That's why we struggle here. That's why we proclaim His message here, because that is very, very real. The rapture of the church will cause all members of the body of Christ to be physically and inseparably united with our Lord. Look at 2 Thessalonians chapter 2. 2 Thessalonians chapter 2. Paul says, "Now we beseech you, brethren, by the coming of our Lord Jesus Christ, and by our gathering together unto Him." That's it. The coming of our Lord and our gathering together unto Him. Words escape the adequacy and accuracy of being able to explain what that's going to be like. I can grasp a bit being together with other members of the body of Christ because I've experienced the joy of it and the greatness of being together with others who love Christ and who serve Him and who love me. But to see Him and to be with Him, we await a great day. We await a magnificent event. We're listening for the trumpet. We're listening for the shout and for the voice of the archangel when we're suddenly and instantly taken out of this world and we meet the Lord in the clouds. Now, if that isn't hope, nothing else is.
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2: With SRN News, I'm Jason Walker. Asian shares trading mixed as optimism encouraged by a rally on Wall Street, clashing with a little pessimism over worries about surging oil prices and an inflated AI boom. Shares rising in Tokyo and Hong Kong in early Tuesday trading, declining meanwhile in Seoul, Sydney, and Shanghai. President Trump leaves Tuesday for Beijing and talks with Chinese leader Xi Jinping, highlighting the discussions, tensions over rare earth minerals, tariffs, and emerging technologies like AI. President Trump has nominated Cameron Hamilton to head up the Federal Emergency Management Agency. This does mark a rather surprising comeback for Hamilton. He was fired last year after defending FEMA's existence. SRN News.
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3: Overnight will be chilly with clouds on the rise, reaching a low of 42. Tuesday will bring mostly cloudy skies, breezy conditions, and warmer temperatures with a few showers possible, primarily later in the day. Expect a high of 73. I'm meteorologist Jason Caterina on AM 1160. 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
9: They're living securely, their vineyards are being blessed, the Bible says, yet all the while they're saying, where is God as they're sitting living large and living securely? That's the condition of the people in Malachi's time. They're wealthy, but they're distracted with their wealth.
10: On today's Word, Pastor Brett Metter reflects on the ultimate sign of God's love.
9: If you ever start doubting the love of God, like the people here denying the love of God, repent from that and just look to the cross and see what has God done for you? The answer, everything.
10: By the time of the prophet Malachi, the temple was rebuilt, sacrifice and feasts had resumed, but some unfulfilled promises of earlier prophets left the nation discouraged and disappointed. Israel needed both an assurance of God's love as well as a confrontation from God for their lack of obedience. Pastor Brett Metter continues our study series in today's Word.
9: The book of Malachi. Interesting few sideline things before we dive in. Malachi, the name means messenger, the Hebrew word, and my messenger. So it could be a guy by the name of Malachi, which is in my opinion, probable, but some scholars say Malachi was actually written by Ezra and called himself Malachi as the messenger of God. Sort of like when I say Pastor Brett, it would be more like a title than it would be more than his personal name. There's debate on that, but nonetheless, it's still the messenger. That's a good word, whether it's Malachi's name or it's just a writer's name or whatever that Malachi uses. But I wouldn't argue on that. We don't really know much about Malachi, but it's not really about the messenger. It's about the message that God gives, and that's what we care. But the message that he's going to give is quite heavy. And basically, you know, one thing about the messenger, by the way, you and I are called to be the messengers as well. I hope you understand that. The Lord wants you and me to be the messenger. So he starts off the book with a heavy word. Let's see, verse 1, chapter 1. The burden of the word of the Lord to Israel by Malachi. Now, the word burden there, and if you look it up in the Hebrew dictionary, it's masa, which is a message of rebuke rather than comfort. The definition actually goes on. It says, ominous in judgment and utterance, chiefly of doom. So this is what we're in for. You guys ready for some doom? Here it is. Malachi, the burden, the doom upon Israel. Now, some of you might protest and say, Brett, why would Malachi be talking to Israel? Israel has been gone for hundreds of years. They were destroyed by the Assyrians. Well, if you remember back in the days of Jeroboam, remember Jeroboam, Rehoboam? They were the kings of Judah and Israel. Judah was in the south, Israel was in the north. The 12 tribes split, 2 tribes in the south, 10 tribes in the north, and a civil war. That civil war split up Israel and Judah. And they were enemies. Not long after David, only a few generations after David was king in Jerusalem, they split up into 2 kingdoms. Well, Jeroboam there in 1 Kings 12, do you remember what he did? One of the things, he was worried that the Jews that lived in his northern Israel, as it was called, he was worried that the Jews would go down and do their, you know, yearly trek to Jerusalem for, you know, the feasts and festivals, and that he would lose his people to the worshiping of God in Jerusalem. So Jeroboam in 1 Kings 12, 28, remember what he did? He made these little miniature places of worship. Hey, forget going down to Jerusalem like God's word says, but hey, let's make places of worship. Well, what are we going to worship? I got an idea. Golden calves. Yeah, that's a good idea. And so they made 2 places, Bethel and Dan, which is up in the northern region, or Laish is the ancient word for Dan. But they made the 2 golden calf centers. And that's where the north, they lost their marbles, the northern tribes of Israel, the 10 tribes. Now, when the Assyrians came and conquered the northern tribes, that was 150 years or whatever before the Babylonians crushed the southern tribe of Judah. So the Assyrians just took, I remember they put fish hooks in their mouths and they dragged them up into the north and stuff like that. But there's this notion that, well, all the Jews were taken up there, so all those tribes were lost. But it's not true, and I'll tell you why. If you read the Bible's narrative, what happened with Jeroboam, when Jeroboam pulled the trigger on this wacko worship of his little golden calves, a ton of the Jews in the north said, we can't do this. We're not going to be pagans and worship a golden calf. So they made their way back to Jerusalem and they moved to Judah and they were no longer part of the northern kingdom. And there were a bunch of people from all the different tribes that moved back down to Jerusalem. So the northern tribes were wiped out by the Assyrians, but not all the tribes were wiped out by the Assyrians because a bunch of those tribes came to the south. Are you guys with me on that? Now, it is true, by the way, most Jews have no idea what tribe they're a part of today, which helps with this whole lost tribe narrative. But all that to say that there's no such thing as lost tribes. And I want you to know that because books have been written, cults have been started, and all kinds of crazy stuff about this dividing of the lost tribes of Israel. And the reason I go into all that is because some people say, see, Malachi doesn't know what he's talking about because look, he says the Lord is speaking to Israel by Malachi. But one of the things we need to remember, Israel was the name of the northern tribes that rebelled against the southern 2 tribes, but we're still calling them Israel, and it's because God gave that name to Jacob. Remember when he wrestled with God at Peniel and touched his hip and, you know, his hip went out of socket, that whole story. So Israel's always called Israel by God, whether they're lost tribes or not. Of course they weren't, but that's one of the protests you'll hear sometimes. Israel was long gone by the time Malachi wrote this, but don't be stumbled by people that are trying to make big deals out of that. Well, now we come to kind of the first section, and this is sort of the debate that's going to banter back and forth between God and the people of Israel. And it's really heartbreaking. Check this out. So the first section we're going to call verses 2-5, the denying of God's love. This is the first part of their bad condition of the people of Malachi's time, the denying of God's love. And we pick it up in verse 2. He says, I have loved you, saith the Lord. Yet you say, wherein hast thou loved us? Was not Esau Jacob's brother, saith the Lord? Yet I loved Jacob, and I hated Esau, and I laid his mountains and his heritage waste for the dragons of the wilderness. Whereas Edom saith, we are impoverished, but we will return and build the desolate places. Thus saith the Lord of hosts, they shall build, but I will throw down, and they shall call them the border of the wickedness, and the people against whom the Lord hath indignation forever. And your eyes shall see, and you shall say, the Lord will be magnified from the border of Israel. The Lord is talking about several things that really are springboards into some really interesting discussions. You know, the Lord says, man, I loved you guys. And the people are like, when did you love us? Boy, does that sound like a grateful bunch of people? When did you show us love? What have you done for us lately? You know, they might have said. Now, it's easy to say because they're living large right now. During Malachi's time, they've got their temple built. Their houses are all comfy. They really are in somewhat freedom from enemies at this point. And isn't it funny, though? That's usually when you start to doubt God, is when you're living in times of prosperity, doing your own thing and don't have a real need for God. You're not in desperate need, so you're not crying out to God. It's in prosperity you forget God. And that's where the people were. I love you. Where did you love us, God? This is the people's heart. That's where they're at. And then the Lord says, man, I have loved you. Think about it. I chose Jacob. Remember, he's the guy that changed the name from Jacob to Israel. And Esau have I hated. And isn't it interesting, you know, Romans talks about this, you know, about this idea of the Lord choosing us. Election is an interesting part of the discussion here. God chose the Jews over the descendants of Esau. Now, the Esau descendants, the Edomites, and they're the ones mentioned here, and it's kind of important to know what's going on with these guys. The Lord says, I'm going to crush them. So I loved you because I didn't crush you. Well, that's not loving. No, it really is. It is. The Lord should have crushed the whole world. We're all sinners. We all deserve death and hell. But the Lord loves the Jews. We're huge sinners, and the Lord still loves us. It reminds me of Romans 5:8, where we're told by Paul the Apostle, but God commends his love toward us in that while we were yet sinners, Christ died for us. And he says, you know, he loved Jacob and he hated Esau. And this is where Paul quoted from that. You know, the Lord says, Jacob have I loved, Esau have I hated. Who would have you chosen, by the way, between those two people? I always laugh at that because I'm pretty sure for me, I can't speak for you, but for me, I would have chosen Esau. Jacob was a smooth, mischievous, lying, sinister little guy who liked to be in the kitchen cooking. Esau was a mighty hunter and he's a man's man and he liked to eat lots of food and he killed things. I like that. I'm sorry, I just do. You got Martha Stewart Living and you got Field and Stream, kind of the two different kinds of people here. But why would God choose Jacob over Esau? And there's an interesting whole biblical theme that goes throughout the Bible, but Esau kind of is a symbol of the carnal man. But if you would, Jacob's the one who was chosen, elected. This reminds me of Romans. You know, Romans talks a lot about this, by the way. Romans 8:29 through 31, for whom he did foreknow, he also did predestinate to be conformed to the image of his son, that he might be the firstborn among many brethren. Moreover, whom he did predestinate, them also he called, and whom he called, them he also justified. Remember, justification is just as if you'd never sinned at all. So he justified, and whom he justified, them he also glorified. What shall we say to these things? If God be for us, then who can be against us? How does that work? How does God choose us, or did we actually choose him? And this is where people get really hung up, especially the very logical people are like, this doesn't work out mathematically, Brett. Did you choose God or did God choose you? And I say, yes. But you're like, that doesn't work. But this is where I'm so thankful for God. He's bigger than our math. Do you understand that? If God were small enough to figure out, he wouldn't be big enough to worship. And God is way bigger than that. And so people get stumbled on this. Did Esau choose to go against God or did God choose to reject him? And he chose, you know, and people get all stopped on this. One of my favorite old writers and pastors, in 1935, H.A. Ironside wrote about this idea of predestination and divine election. And he was quite the guy, you know, and I liked a lot of the stuff he wrote. But let me read to you what this old feller said about this. Did he choose us or did we choose him? And here's what he said. They call it Ironside's door. Let me read it. Here is a vast host of people hurrying down the broad road with their minds fixed upon their sins, and one stands calling their attention to yonder door, the entrance into the narrow way that leads to eternal. On its plainly depicted text, it says on this door, "Whosoever will, let him come. Every man is invited, no one needs hesitate." Some may say, well, I may not be of the elect, and so it would be useless for me to endeavor to come, for the door will not open for me. But God's invitation is absolutely sincere. It is addressed to every man, whosoever will, let him take of the water of life freely, Revelation 22:17. So I am going inside, I will accept the invitation, I will enter that door, and he presses his way in, and it shuts behind him. And as he turns about, he finds written on the inside of the door the words, "Chosen in Christ before the foundation of the world." What? He says, had God in his heart fixed on me before ever the world came into being? Yes, but he could not find it out until he got inside of the door. I like that. It's the way it happened. Like, it's a good way of thinking about it. I know it doesn't work out in our logic with time and space and our little miniature dimensions compared to what God knows, but the Lord chooses who he wants to. Divine election, predestination. Now, some of you might protest and say, I feel sorry for Esau. Why didn't God choose him? Someday when we see the Lord, we'll understand, oh, God knew exactly what he's doing. Good choice, Lord. We will commend him and say, righteous and true are your judgments, O Lord. That's what we will say about everything. But if you're worried, if you're sitting in this chair, well, what if I'm not chosen by God? There's only one way to find out. It's really actually pretty simple. It's like Ironside's door. Do you go in or you don't? So if you're sitting there saying, well, you know, I just don't know about becoming a Christian. I don't know if I want to pull the trigger on that because Christians are weird or whatever dumb excuses there are why you would never want to go through the door, then you probably aren't chosen. But if you repent of your sins and say, oh, Lord, I'm a sinner. I do acknowledge my sins before you. And I believe that you died on the cross for my sins and rose from the grave. And then you take and accept salvation from Christ. Guess what? You're chosen. You walk in and you realize, man, the Lord chose you from before the foundations of the earth. And that's what the Bible says about that. If you go on in Romans chapter 9, verse 13, this is where he quotes from, you know, Malachi. Romans 9, 13 through 18. As it is written, Jacob have I loved, but Esau have I hated. But what shall we say then? Is there unrighteousness with God? God forbid. For he saith to Moses, I will have mercy on whom I will have mercy, and I will have compassion on whom I will have compassion. So then it is not of him that willeth, nor him that runneth, but of God that shows mercy. For the scripture saith unto Pharaoh, even for the same purpose have I raised thee up, that I might show my power in thee, and that my name might be declared throughout the earth. Therefore hath he mercy on whom he hath mercy, and on whom he will he hardeneth. And Pharaoh is another example of that in the Bible. Nine times in the story of Pharaoh in Exodus, it says that Pharaoh hardened his heart. And then nine other times it says, and God hardened Pharaoh's heart. Which one was it? The answer? Yes. That's the idea with divine election. God is sovereign. He chooses, he elects, and it's sure. And God can do whatever he wants. And if you say, well, God, you're not fair, then who are you to reply against God? That's what Paul would say. Should the clay talk to the potter and say, why are you making me thus? That's the kind of example Paul the Apostle gave. Like, does the potter have power over the clay? Yes. And that's the argument. Now, election makes some people bummed and worried. Doesn't worry me at all. Don't be afraid of the scripture, you know, Esau have I hated. Just marvel at the phrase, Jacob have I loved. See, that's why I'm amazed that God chose Jacob, because he was such an unchoosable guy. And at first I didn't like that. Should have chose Esau. Cabela's. Come on, choose Esau. But the Lord says, no, I'm going to choose the one that is kind of slimy and sneaky. And guess what? That should make you feel comforted. See, election, when I realize what election really is, when I really think it through, it makes me less of a worrier and more of a worshiper. When I really understand divine election, I think, wow, Lord, to choose a knucklehead like me, I just worship your name. You're so kind and compassionate that I get to be part of the chosen. So I love this idea of election versus free will and stuff like that. So I believe in both. Divine election, yes, you also have free will to choose. And it's not a conflict. I don't believe that at all. So we have number one here, verses 2-5, the denying of God's love. When have you loved us? And by the way, we could number the ways that God loved Israel. We could talk about the deliverance out of Egypt, the parting of the Red Sea. Was that a loving thing for God to do? I think so. I think that was pretty loving to part the Red Sea and destroy Pharaoh's army. What about starving in the wilderness? Did the Lord love them? Yes. They were hungry, and all they had to do is wake up in their tent and then reach outside the tent door and grab manna off the ground. They didn't have to stand in line at Safeway. Like, they got to eat food. And yet, you know, with the Lord loving them throughout the whole Bible, you know, they wanted meat, and so God sent quail. And God, over throughout the history of Israel, God loved them and provided for them and protected them and wiped out their enemies over and over and over again. But the Jews rebelled against God. Now, in Malachi's time, whatever good thing have you done for us? When did you love us, God? And sadly, that's the condition of much of Israel today. Much of Israel, as I brought out, I even showed you, I think in one of the recent studies, 70% of the population of Jews in Israel are atheists. That's an amazing thing. By the way, whatever happened to the Edomites, since that's part of the thing here in verses 2-5, did you know they're no longer? The Edomites don't really exist anymore. Edomites, the descendants of Esau, they went to Edom, which the land means red, which is interesting because Esau was called red also. But Edom was the red land. And the reason it's called red over there is because of the red sandstone. That's where Esau lived, in the red land of Moab, which is modern day Jordan today. So the Edomites, what happened to them? Well, in 450 BC, not much further away from Malachi's time, they're, like, it was almost the same time, God allowed the Edomites to be totally wiped out by a group called the Nabataeans. And the Nabataeans, by the way, are the ones that carved all the fancy stuff in Petra. They're the ancient people group that went and carved the facades in Petra, which is an amazing thing. It's one of the seven wonders of the ancient world. It's, if you're ever in that region of the world, you got to go see Petra. Carved, beautiful facades that the Nabataeans, Colosseum, tombs, cisterns. It's an amazing place. But those people crushed the Edomites, never to be heard from again. So after going his own way, being rebellious against God, God demonstrated his love, preserving Israel, but also judging Esau. That's kind of the idea. By the way, you know, I wonder if the Lord loves you, and you question that. Does the Lord really love me? And remember, I told you it was in times of prosperity when people questioned that the most. But I wonder, even if you aren't as well off as someone next to you, maybe you're like, oh, I don't have as fancy of a car. Or I don't live in as fancy of a house as those people. Why doesn't God love me the way we are? Maybe the Lord keeping you poor is his demonstration of love for you. Have you ever thought about that? Like material wealth? When I've been to Africa, some of my African friends in Ouagadougou, it's interesting because the African church there knows that wealth is maybe a curse for Americans. You know, they look at our fancy houses and churches and cars, and they, in some ways, they kind of wish they could have that too. But they also have told me, Brett, we understand. That's a temptation. And they understand what the Bible says. Like in Matthew 19:24, Jesus said, it's easier for a camel to go through the eye of a needle than for a rich man to enter into the kingdom of God. So maybe the most loving thing God can do is make you poor or in poverty. Is it the love of the Lord that we're so well off as Americans? Or is it actually a curse against our country? Being distracted of what actually matters. That's the condition of the people in Malachi's time. They're wealthy, but they're distracted with their wealth. Their homes are dialed in, they're living securely, their vineyards are being blessed, the Bible says, yet they're all the while they're saying, where has God loved us? As they're sitting living large, drinking their wine, and living securely. So it's not a sin to be material blessed, by the way. It's when you focus on that and make that sort of your thing. It's like that verse that's so oft misquoted, you know, like from 1 Timothy 6:10, they always say, "For money is the root of all evil," they say, but they forget the first part. It's not money that's the root of all evil, it's for the love of money. That's the way the whole verse goes, is the root of all evil, which while some coveted after, they have erred from the faith, pierced themselves through with many sorrows. That's really the condition of Malachi's time, and that's why they're denying the love of God. Even though they're wealthy, wherein have you loved us? Everything I have is, you know, something I've made or I built, and they've taken credit for that. But man, I love that when you actually know the love of Christ. There was actually a story of a monk. He felt like his community didn't understand the love of Christ. And so he decided to do a kind of a unique sermon on a dark, gloomy day. They came into the cathedral and there was only one candle lit. All the other candles were not lit. And the people came in like, what's the deal? It's so dark in here, you can barely see. And then the monk came out to do his sermon. And what he did is he came and got the candle and then he walked. He got up on a ladder that he had put there before the service that climbed up to the crucifixion that they had hanging on the wall. And then the monk just slowly, without saying a word, just took the candle and held it up to the right hand where the nail was in his hand. And then the left hand and the nail in his hand and then the crown of thorns. And he just moved the candle around to the wounds of Christ. And then he put the candle down after about, 10 minutes of just kind of looking at Christ's body. And then he said, you're dismissed. And I guess it moved the town. The whole town was moved to realize that that was the love of Christ. His love was demonstrated on the cross. If you ever start doubting the love of God, like the people here denying the love of God, repent from that and just look to the cross and see what has God done for you? The answer, everything. He's done everything.
10: Pastor Breadmetter has been beautifully illustrating the unmistakable ultimate gesture of God's grace and love, the sacrifice of His Son for us. And there's even more to come of this verse-by-verse study of Malachi in today's Word. I invite you to stay right there as Pastor Brett will join me to share some comforting words from our Savior. But first, our teacher, Brett Metter, is the senior pastor of Athey Creek Church just outside of Portland, Oregon. 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All right, Pastor Brett is joining me. You know, for a person listening right now who's going through a difficult time in life, be it a health issue, financial, or even a hard time with someone close to them, I know Jesus gave some encouraging words to us in Scripture. Brett, can you share some of those with us?
9: I would love to, Kurt. You know, Jesus said so many things. I think some of my favorites personally are John 14:1, let not your heart be troubled. You believe in God, believe also in me. I think that Jesus mentioned that to the disciples in a very dark and troubling time for them. And so if you're going through those times, you can hear the word of Jesus there. Don't let your heart be troubled. Believe in Jesus, that he's there, that he's going to take care of things. And also Matthew chapter 11, there's that great reminder, Jesus, I think these words are greatly comforting. Come unto me, all ye that labor and are heavy laden, and I will give you rest. I love that Jesus doesn't say, figure it out first, good luck, but he invites us, come unto me. There's so much that I find there to just be real. You just go to Christ and he'll bear that burden, whatever it is that you're trying to bear. I love that the Lord never leaves us or forsakes us, that Jesus is with you. Mm-hmm. Your trial is real. Your difficulties are real, but Jesus is even more real and powerful than we could ever imagine. And I think those words that Jesus is able to speak to us, he calms the storm. I love during the storm when Jesus said the disciples were toiling and thinking they were going to drown. But Jesus said, be of good cheer. It is I, be not afraid. And I think those are the words that I would think of if I'm in troubled times.
10: 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Thank you, Pastor Brett. 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
15: With SRN News, I'm Jason Walker. It has been a tremendous ordeal for many. The final remaining passengers on that cruise ship hit by a deadly hantavirus outbreak have disembarked and boarded flights to more than 20 countries, and then they'll be entering quarantine. A French woman was the latest to be confirmed as infected, while an American is suspected of infection after the initial testing. Asian shares trading mixed as optimism encouraged by a rally on Wall Street clashed with pessimism over worries about surging oil prices. Shares rose in Tokyo and Hong Kong in early trading, while Seoul, Sydney, and Shanghai were all declining. President Trump leaves later Tuesday for Beijing and talks with Chinese leader Xi Jinping. This is SRN News.
16: Hi, I'm Johnny Erickson Tata with a story from Africa. The sun was rising over the African plains, and we were getting ready for our Wheels for the World outreach. Along came a man scooting along, dragging his paralyzed legs behind him. When he recognized me, he leaned back on his haunches, spread open his arms, and said, "Oh, Johnny, welcome to our country, where God is so much bigger. He's bigger because we need him more." Oh, friend, God always seems bigger to those who need him most. And Psalm 84 contains a special blessing for those who realize, who feel, who really understand their need of God. It says simply, "Blessed are those whose strength is in the Lord." In other words, happy are you when you look beyond what you lack to find all that you could ever want in the Lord. That is a happy person, because that's someone who knows their need of God.
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4: Are you content? Reminds me of a story I read about a wealthy employer who once heard one of his employees say to another, "If I had $1,000, I'd be perfectly content." So this man stops, turns around and says, "Excuse me, you know, I have a lot of money and I've never found contentment from my money, but I want to meet a perfectly contented person. So here you go." Pulls out his checkbook, writes it out, $1,000, signs it, "This is yours." And as he walks away, he overheard that employee say, "Why didn't I ask for $2,000? See, that's the way we are. That's human nature. There's one psychologist who did a lot of study on what brings contentment, and her conclusion was, quote, "If people shoot for a certain level of affluence, thinking it will make them happy, they find that upon reaching it, they become very quickly habituated, and at that point, they start hankering for the next level of income, property, or good health." So, you know, you make thousands, but oh, if only I were a millionaire, then you're a millionaire. If only I were a billionaire. But know this, getting more stuff will not bring happiness or contentment. It's Jesus that you're looking for. And I ask you in closing, have you asked Jesus Christ to come into your life to be your Savior and your Lord? Because the day you do that, your questions will be answered. The day you do that, you'll find the contentment you've been seeking in life.
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8: What do you have to anchor your soul when you don't have the truth? What do you have to anchor you in times of difficulty and hardship and pain when you don't have the truth that God is with you? What do you have to anchor you when you are trying to make a decision and you don't know which way to go? And everything in your life hinges on that decision. It is the truth of Almighty God. I will guide you with my eye. I will teach you the way which you should go. It is truth that protects us.
9: Do you have a question? 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But fast answers and good information aren't necessarily the same thing. 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
8: Where does truth fit in your personal list of essential character qualities? Do you just take it for granted, for example, that you're a truthful person? You take it for granted that everything you say is truthful? Or is truth an issue with you? Well, the Bible has a lot to say about truth. For example, in the New Testament, 98 times that the Bible speaks of truth in the New Testament, in the Old Testament about 99 times. And what I want you to see in this message entitled Building Truth into Your Life, I want us to go all the way back to begin with to the book of Exodus, because you discover something here. Not only is that one of the first times that truth is mentioned, but there is a characteristic given that I think every single person in political office should have to adhere to, and that all of us in positions to influence other people should adhere to. And the truth is, everybody. So I want you to go back, if you will, to the 18th chapter of the book of Exodus, and let me give you a little idea of what's happening. And here, Moses has led the people of Israel out of Egyptian bondage, and now he is in the process of governing them. And so his father-in-law said to him, he said, this is not good. This is not working. And the 18th chapter of Exodus, beginning in verse 17, listen to what he says. Moses' father-in-law said to him, the thing that you're doing is not good. That is, he was just trying to do it all. You surely will wear out both yourself and these people who are with you, for the task is too heavy for you. You cannot do it alone. Now listen to me. I will give you counsel and God will be with you. You be the people's representative before God. You bring the disputes to God. Then teach them the statutes and the laws and make known to them the way in which they are to walk and the work they are to do. Now watch this next verse. Furthermore, you shall select out of the people able men who fear God, men of truth, those who hate dishonest gain. Would you not agree? These are the kind of leaders our nation ought to have. Men who fear God, men of truth, and men who hate dishonest gain. Truth is very, very essential. It is a primary, essential characteristic that should be found in every single person, and especially in leaders, I would say. Well, you can look through the scriptures, for example, and you'll remember in Proverbs chapter 3 and this third verse, he says, do not let kindness and truth leave you. Bind them about your neck. Write them on the tablet of your heart. Kindness and truth. Why would he put those two together? For the simple reason, they're very essential in a person's character, who they are, how they respond, how they relate to other people. Remember, Jesus said, I am the way and the truth. All truth is to be found in him. He said, for example, speaking of the Holy Spirit, the Spirit is the Spirit of truth. And you remember what Pilate asked Jesus before the trial? Pilate said to Jesus, what is truth? And I believe Pilate meant exactly what he said. He had no earthly idea in that corrupt society of Rome what truth was really all about. But it was all about corruption and power and all the things that were going on around them at that particular time. For example, in Galatians, the apostle Paul had written a letter to the Galatians, and one of the things that he was having to deal with was the fact, he said, now that I have written you this letter, he said, you hate me because I tell you the truth. And I wonder how many pastors could say that. They tell the truth, and oftentimes people don't like the truth because the truth hurts. It cultivates, it digs up, it reveals. And so when you come to this passage here in Ephesians, I want you to turn to, if you'll turn to this fourth chapter in Ephesians, and look at this one simple command that the Apostle Paul gives. But I want us to start with the 17th verse, because he's describing, in beginning in this 17th verse, the lifestyle that people are living and so forth. And so he says, in beginning in verse 17 of chapter 4, "So this I say and affirm together with the Lord, that you walk no longer," that is, stop walking just as the unbelievers, that's what he calls Gentiles, "unbelievers also walk in the futility of their mind, being darkened in their understanding, excluded from the life of God because of the ignorance that's in them, because of the hardness of their hearts. And they, having become callous, have given themselves over to sensuality for the practice of every kind of impurity and greediness. But you did not learn Christ in this way. If indeed you have heard him and have been taught in him, just as truth is in whom? In Jesus. That in reference to your former manner of life, you lay aside the old life," that is, walk away from that, "which is being corrupted in accordance with the lust of deceit, and that you be renewed in the spirit of your mind." Look at this next verse. "And put on the new self, which in the likeness of God has been created in righteousness and holiness of the truth. Therefore, laying aside falsehood, speak truth, each one of you, with his neighbor, for we are members of one another." Truth is what corresponds to what actually is, what as things really are. Truth isn't what I feel like it is. Truth isn't what I want it to be. Truth is what corresponds to what absolutely is reality. When we build truth into our life, it's for our protection. For example, you do not want a pastor who does not tell you the truth. Now, you can't say that about everybody, because there are some people who deliberately, willfully go to a church where they know that it's okay to drink, they don't expect you to tithe, you can do this and you can do that. In other words, and especially since they will tell you that all the Bible's not true. And a lot of it is left to personal interpretation, and therefore that gives you a lot of freedom. Is that the kind of church you want? In other words, do you want a church where truth is not absolutely essential? If you want to go to a church where truth is not the bottom line and where the Bible is not the ultimate expression of divine truth, then what you're saying is, I don't really want to know the truth. I want to know the things that I agree with, but I want some room. In other words, I want some liberty that I can do some things that nobody's going to bring it to my attention. That's deadly. Truth is part of our protection. If I know the truth, I can protect myself from error and missing out on things that God very evident has given us in his word. And so people deny the truth. They resist the truth. They don't want the truth. And when you don't have truth, let me ask you, what do you have to anchor your soul when you don't have the truth? What do you have to anchor you in times of difficulty and hardship and pain when you don't have the truth that God is with you? What do you have to anchor you when you are trying to make a decision and you don't know which way to go, and everything in your life hinges on that decision? It is the truth of Almighty God. I will guide you with my eye. I will teach you in the way which you should go. It is truth that protects us. A second thing it does, not only protect us, but it provides something for us. It provides, listen to this, guidance to know what to do. That is, if I know the truth, I will know what to do in a given situation. Secondly, I will have wisdom to know the best way to go, because truth will show me the best way to go in whatever that situation may be. Thirdly, truth strengthens us, enables us, because we have a solid, firm foundation. You see, it's a foundational part of our very being, truth is. Then, of course, truth gives us the courage to do whatever we need to do. It motivates us. And this is why, when you and I believe that Jesus Christ is the Son of God and he's the only way of salvation, it gives us courage to state that clearly to people, whether they like it or not, whether they accept it or not, it's not the issue. We're being truthful. And many Christians today compromise what they believe for fear of rejection. So you have to make a decision in life. Do I want to please God or other people? Listen, once you settle that issue, then it's over. If people like you, fine. If they don't like you, that's not your issue, it's their issue. And so it's a protection. To be truthful is to be protected. And when you say, I'm committed to the truth of the gospel, whatever that means, you'll make enemies from some people, and you'll make people who love you forever because you told them the truth. Then, not only that, it's a comfort. It produces a comfort in us to lift us in situations. Well, I know this is the truth, and I have done exactly what God said. Now, Lord, I'm going to leave all the consequences to you because this is what you said I am to do. And then, of course, I think it produces a faith in us to act on the truth that we need. That is, if we're truthful persons, there's a sense of faith in God that He is going to do what? He's going to sustain you in living, walking, and speaking the truth. Truth is very, very, very important. Now, that all being true, how do you build truth into your life? Well, first of all, you have to recognize truthfulness as a foundational life principle. That's how important it is, foundational life principle. That's the bottom line of building truth into your life. Secondly, we evaluate the results of past failures of truthfulness and say, all right, I didn't tell the truth here, I didn't tell the truth there, here's what happened. And you look at the consequences, and you recognize the consequence was not worth it. In other words, telling the truth is far more important. Thirdly, you accept the Bible as the ultimate guidebook to practicing truth. There's got to be some ultimate guide. What's the ultimate guide? Average person would say, my opinion is as good as your opinion. And so why do you think you know more than I do? In other words, you have the privilege to think that the way you want to think, and I can think, but don't try to pull me into your mold. And so people want to jockey it around, for example. And the truth is there has to be some ultimate, final principle of truth. And that truth is found in the Word of God. None of us are perfect. We'll make mistakes, and sometimes we may say things that we think are absolutely the truth that we discover are not. Or you may make decisions based on what you thought was the truth. Now, when you genuinely, with all of your heart, as best you know the will of God, watch this carefully. You make a decision based on the truth that you knew, and you make a wrong decision. You say, what's God going to do about that? Romans 8:28. And that is, He works all things together for those who love Him, to those who call according to His purpose. That is, God knows we're going to make mistakes. He knows we're going to make decisions based on things that we thought, that we were taught, maybe, whatever it might be. And I wonder how many of you, for example, have changed what you believe about your relationship to God over a period of time. And I can remember growing up that my view of God was He was a very judgmental God, and that He was a God of judgment primarily. Well, it took me time to grow out of that because that's where I grew up and that's what I heard all those early years. And so I'm sure that I would, if you'd asked me about God, about something, I'd have said, God, I'd have been very, very overemphasizing that part. So we make corrections in life. We learn. That's not what we're talking about. We're talking about deliberate, willful denial of the truth. And so what happens? Well, the way you build truth into your life is practice telling it and watch the consequences. Practice telling it and be careful to watch the consequences. For example, I told him the truth. I felt like I was going to be really rejected as a result of it, but I had to tell him anyway. Well, what were the consequences? The consequences were, you may have been hurt or you may not have been. But the fact is that you told the truth freed you up from any inhibitions you may have had. You have to be honest with yourself when you fail and discover why. Why did not telling the truth? Why did not telling the truth? And I think sometimes, oftentimes, a person doesn't tell the truth for fear of rejection. I wonder how many people, for example, who are dating a prospective husband or wife, and they don't tell the truth about something because they think, oh, if I tell her that, she'd never marry me. Or if I told him that, he wouldn't want me. Well, you know what? It just may be the fact that you told him what you had to go through early in life would be one reason he'd love you that much more. There's something about truth that just covers a lot of stuff in life. And people are more often more willing to accept truth than to find out later and then learn to be distrustful all the days of their life. Then ask God to give you an ever-increasing desire for truthfulness. Lord, just show me how to be truthful in every area. When I hesitate, God, bring it to my attention that I can trust you with truth, whatever's going on. Identify any area of weakness which pops up the most often, and find the scripture that relates to that, and begin to quote that verse of scripture in your heart. There's something about that, that's the cleansing power of the Word of God, the truthfulness of God. Then, of course, fill your mind with the Word of God, sowing your mind with the truth of God's Word. And what happens is it strengthens you, it encourages you, it gives you the courage to tell the truth. And you'll find yourself becoming more truthful, more honest, when the Word of God is more powerful in your life. And then, of course, purpose in your heart to be a person whose words are true, making you trustworthy, reliable, and believable. Isn't that what you want to be? Don't you want to be trustworthy, reliable, and believable? And a person, for example, they want to be your friend. They can trust you to tell them the truth. I have friends who will tell me the truth. Listen, if you have a true friend, they're going to tell you the truth. They may get you by yourself and tell you the truth. They may get you on your knees and tell you the truth. They may say, let's go to lunch or something I need to share with you. But truth is the bottom line. Now, let me ask you this question. Do you know the truth about eternal life? You say, yeah, I've been to church and I've heard all that. Are you sure you've heard the truth? I'm not sure you have. So let me just tell you what the truth is. Here's the truth about eternal life. The truth about eternal life is this. God recognizes the sinful condition of mankind, which has separated him from all of mankind. His love for you caused him to send Jesus Christ to this earth to reveal to us who God is and what he's like, and then to go to the cross, lay down his life on the cross, shed his blood, which paid your sin debt in full. And only by his paying your sin debt in full can your sins be forgiven. You can't ever be good enough. How good would you have to be? Can't ever do anything long enough, give enough, be good enough. It's what he did for you. And the moment you're willing to ask him to forgive you of your sins based on what he did, he is willing to forgive you. That is the truth. He says if we confess our sins, he's faithful and just to forgive us our sins and to cleanse us from all unrighteousness. Believe on the Lord Jesus Christ, that is who he is and what he's done, and you will be saved, forgiven of your sins. Name written in the Lamb's Book of Life, sealed by the Holy Spirit of God. That's the truth. When somebody says, well, if you just be good, God will take care of you, that's not the truth. What you have to ask is this, do I want to know the truth? And when I've heard the truth, am I willing to abide by the truth? My responsibility is to tell you the truth. Your responsibility is to respond wisely. And that's what I trust that you'll do. That you'll receive Jesus Christ as your personal Savior. That's what the Bible says. That's what I'm saying to you. And it doesn't make any difference what anybody else tells you about, well, God loves you and he's not going to do this. And he's, what's the truth? Not what you feel like the truth is. Not what you'd like it to be. But what is it? Straight from God's Word. For God so loved the world that he gave his only begotten Son, that whosoever believes in him, that's a belief that results in surrender to him, will have eternal life and will not perish. There is no other way to get to heaven except through the person of Jesus Christ. You'll hear 1,000 different views, but that is the biblical view. That's the true view. Because it is God's view wrapped up in the Son of God himself. If you're wise, you'll take advantage of that opportunity of trusting him. And that's my prayer for you.
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9: 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The Holy Spirit always points us to Jesus. Here's a moment with Charles Stanley.
12: The Holy Spirit came in order to indwell the believer, in order that the Holy Spirit may live through you and me the life of Christ. Now, as God was in Christ, expressing His true nature through the person of Jesus Christ, now Jesus Christ is living in the believer, expressing His life through us. It does not mean that we are Christ or that we're equal to Him. But in these finite physical bodies of ours, these marred images of God, very marred, there is enough of the Lord Jesus Christ. And the truth when I say enough is, we have all of Christ. That is, when you received Him as your personal Savior, you got Him all. You don't get some of Jesus at the age of 12 and some at the age of 20 and some at the age of 60. When you receive the Lord Jesus Christ as your Savior, you have the whole person. Now, as we understand by submission to Jesus Christ as the indwelling Lord of our life, as we understand who He is and submit to Him, to the degree to which you and I submit to the Lord Jesus Christ, to that degree is He able to express through our countenance and our actions and our behavior and our characteristics and our character the very likeness of the Father. That's why the Holy Spirit came, in order to live within us and to exhibit through us the person of the Son. The Bible says the Holy Spirit always points to Jesus. He's always glorifying Him.
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17: Where is the best place you've ever celebrated your birthday? Maybe on vacation or at a party with loved ones. Vino spent his 17th birthday somewhere he never expected, on board a Mercy ship. For 15 years, Vino struggled with a large facial tumor. His parents tried to find medical care in Madagascar, but couldn't afford a visit to a hospital. As the mass grew larger, it started compressing his airway. But then Vino heard about Mercy ships. He walked up the gangway of our hospital ship on the morning of his 17th birthday, eagerly anticipating the free surgery that would transform his life. It took just 90 minutes to remove the tumor. Soon, Vino's joyful personality was shining brighter than ever. He celebrated his transformation with everyone around him, singing and dancing with volunteers all around the ward. That's a birthday Vino will never forget.
16: We're following the 2,000-year-old model of Jesus, bringing hope and healing to the world's forgotten poor.
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26: The last time I read my Bible, the Christian lives in an attitude of prayer. You never stop praying as a Christian. But the world does that. That's how the flesh is. I pray four times a day. Well, whoop-dee-doo. What, is that supposed to be impressive?
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0: Have you ever wondered why God doesn't answer your prayers, or at least sometimes it feels like it? Well, our good friend Dr. Erwin Lutzer has written a book, Why Doesn't God Answer My Prayers? This is a practical, amazing book. 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
1: 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Spiritual desolation is one of the worst situations we can find ourselves in. It attacks our very core and the root of our hope and faith. You see, the harsh truth is no one is exempt. Doesn't matter how beautiful or wealthy you might be. You may even be powerful or popular, but it's only a matter of time when you'll suffer an invasion of desolation. So today, Pastor Jack teaches that our enemy, Satan, even our own flesh, wants to convince us that when we feel isolated, we're beyond hope and help. But nothing could be further from the truth. The Lord is always right there, even when we can't feel His presence. Now with his message called Disciplines of Desolation, here's pastor and Bible teacher, Jack Hibbs.
0: You look around the world as a Christian and it looks like everybody's taking stupid pills. And you see this stuff and you wonder, what in the world's going on? While the world looks at us and says, you guys are crazy. They're crazy. They have lost their minds. You have the new mind given to you by God. And you see things right and they see things wrong, but they got a bigger megaphone than we do. And that's normal. This is their world if you think about it. We're on our way home. This ain't it. See, Pastor, you just bought a brand new house, Pastor. Don't say that. It ain't your home. You're going home. You're going to Jesus. We're just hanging out right here for now. We're just hanging out. So check this out. This is important. If you're going to live for Jesus, man, the psalmist, what he says is going to mean everything to you. And there's going to be a time in your life. Listen, in fact, let me be honest. I've been a Christian for over 33 years. There's going to be many times in your life you're going to say, oh God, I'm like a sparrow on a housetop. I'm like a pelican in the wilderness. Where are you, God? When you've been sick or when there's been a tragedy and you're crying out, listen, where is he? Have you ever had that feeling or that question? Where are you? You're a believer, you're a child of God, and you're in the wilderness, and this is the discipline of desolation. I thank my God continually that He's not a fair weather God. He's not a part-time God. He's not a sometime God. He's not a Sunday God or a Wednesday night God. He's always God, and He's, by the way, an on-time God. He's never early, He's never late, He's always now. And in the midst of your dryness, you might say, well, Pastor, I've been praying, but I haven't heard an answer. I've been reading my Bible, but I feel dead inside. There's a reason for that. And you need to find out what it is. Number one, mark these things down. Number one, it's this. Check it out. Number one, the discipline of desolation will involve unhappiness. Unhappiness, the state or situation of being unhappy, actually comes from the outside and moves into our private lives. Why, if tonight you are unhappy, why are you unhappy? Think about it. You might say, I'm unhappy because I don't love my husband anymore. My question to you is, why? Don't say it now. I'm just saying, you need to answer that. You've got to answer that. Why are you unhappy? Well, it's a money issue. Why? Take your argument and find the answer in God's Word, because the cure is right here. Amen. I'm unhappy. I had somebody tell me, I'm leaving my husband. Why? Because I'm unhappy and I know God wants me to be happy. I said, where'd you read that in the Bible? That is not in the Bible. God wants you holy. There won't be a bunch of happy people in heaven because they're happy. There will be only people in heaven who are holy. And when you get there, if you want to be happy, you can be happy. But the cool thing is, think about it. God just wants me happy. God wants you holy in this life. And we get this concept, you know, I'm going to marry her, I'm going to marry him because it'll make me happy. No, God invented marriage to make people holy, not happy. Are you crazy? Think about it. You get married. I mean, you get married, and you know, and then flu season comes, and she barfs on the pillow. What are you doing? You've been married 3 months. She throws up in the pillow. She's sick. She's got the flu. What is this? Remember, for sicker, for health, richer for poorer. Since I married you, I don't have any money. For richer for poorer. Marriage is a ministry. And it's an amazing thing. Unhappy. What is this unhappy? But watch this. The reason why you might be unhappy tonight is because, listen, you have focused your affection or attention in an area that is outside what God wants for your life. Unhappiness comes from the outside and it attacks us on the inside. We let it come in. Think about that for a minute. It invades you. It's like an attack. Our happiness is determined by how we perceive the moment. And that's the key. You can choose to be happy now for the rest of your days. And they lived happily ever after. It should say this. And they lived happily ever after because they kept Jesus Christ as the center of their life. You want to live happily ever after? Focus on Christ for your life. And everything works. If you lose that focus, you'll be unhappy. Listen to this. You say, Jack, I know somewhere it says for me to be happy. Yeah, okay, I see where you're going. Matthew 5:2 says this. You know this. Matthew 5:2 says, then Jesus opened his mouth and taught them, saying, happy or blessed, same meaning, same word, happy, are the poor in spirit, for theirs is the kingdom of heaven. Happy are those who mourn, for they shall be comforted. Are you listening, everyone? Happy are the meek, for they shall inherit the earth. Happy are those who hunger and thirst for righteousness, for they shall be filled. Happy are the merciful, for they shall obtain mercy. Happy are the pure in heart, for they shall see God. Verse 9, happy are the peacemakers, for they shall be called the sons of God. Happy are those who are persecuted for righteousness' sake, for theirs is the kingdom of heaven. Verse 11, happy are you when they revile and persecute you and say all kinds of evil against you falsely for my sake. Rejoice and be exceedingly glad, for great is your reward in heaven, for so they persecuted the prophets who were before you. So be happy. Isn't that amazing? That's God's definition of happiness. What is he saying? Beyond all circumstances, you can choose to be happy. The discipline of desolation is choosing now to find your life in Christ and to decide, hey, my world's caving in, my cat left me, I mean, just go down the list and conclude this. You know what? God's word gives me the definition of who are the happy people, and it's those listed on the Sermon on the Mount of Matthew chapter 5 all the way there. You read that. Say, I'm unhappy. Ask yourself, why are you unhappy? Now, I'm laying this stuff on you pretty hard, but here's the true reality of it. All of us struggle day to day, week to week, or month to month, or year to year, with a sense of, I'm unhappy. I'm just not happy. There's a reason for that. As a believer, we need to get our eyes focused. Now, mark this down. This is the positive side. What do? We fight off unhappiness by grabbing his word and crying out. That's what the psalmist is doing. This is the answer. This is the application part. Write it down. If you're unhappy, what do? You do this. You fight off unhappiness by grabbing his word and crying out. Looks like this. Lord, your Bible says, Psalm 144, happy are those who are in such a state. Happy are the people whose God is the Lord. You want to be happy? Make sure the Lord is your God. Cry out to God using his word this way. Psalm 84:11. For the Lord God is a sun and shield. The Lord will give grace and glory. No good thing will he withhold from those who walk upright. What an awesome verse. Are you unhappy the way things are going at work or the way things are going in your home? How's your marriage? Take this verse. For the Lord God is a sun and a shield. The Lord will give grace and glory, and no good thing will he withhold from those who walk upright. Wow. See, we start focusing on happiness in the sense of that it's the end all. And you guys, many times we use that as an excuse to try to get our way because we're pouting. And God says lovingly, grow up. Grow up and focus on me. Get into my word. God, listen, he wants us. The Lord wants us to take the word of God and say, Lord, I'm not happy right now. And I know that it has nothing to do with you. It's me. And so I'm calling out to you and I'm saying this. Romans 8:28 is another verse. And we know that all things work together for good to those who love God, to those who are called according to his purposes. We fight unhappiness. Don't succumb to it. Anybody listening? It's so quiet in here. Are you there? Anybody there? We all fight with this. And the amazing thing is, listen, we live in such a world where we are so driven that it affects us physically, mentally, emotionally, spiritually. We are very complex creatures, body, soul, and spirit. But when we talk about being unhappy, we're also, listen, we are also insulting God. You know what we're saying when we ride our emotions on the fact that we're unhappy? Well, you don't make me happy anymore. Fathers say, you know, I'm not happy with the marriage, I'm not happy with the kids. I'm leaving. Man, I tell you, I can't even begin to imagine the devastation on Judgment Day regarding a man or a woman who abandons the children. Jesus said, regarding children being offended, it would have been better for that person who offended them in the day of judgment than for them to have never been born. God said, in the day of judgment, for those who offended children, it will have been better for them to have never been born when I get done with them. Number two, mark it down, it's this. The discipline of desolation, what we deal with in our lives as Christian, will involve loneliness. Loneliness. As Christians, when we're lonely, it's a pretty good indicator that we've often neglected our private life with the Lord. When I talk about loneliness, hear me out on this. Every Christian will go through a time of loneliness in this definition. That we feel, sense, that we're far from God. How does that happen? It is easy. Have you learned this yet? If not, listen carefully. Have you learned how much maintenance your Christianity requires? It is one thing, minuscule, to pray 3 times a day or 5 times a day. Anybody can do that. Do you understand? What is it? Is that supposed to be a lot? I'm dead serious. Well, I pray 5 times a day. Am I supposed to be impressed with that? The last time I read my Bible, the Christian lives in an attitude of prayer. You never stop praying as a Christian. But the world does that. That's how the flesh is. I pray 4 times a day. Well, whoop-dee-doo. What is that supposed to be impressive? The real Christian walks with a constant attitude of prayer.
3: 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And now, let's get back to today's message. Once again, here's Pastor Jack.
0: That's why the Bible says in Thessalonians, pray without... It's an attitude. But what about loneliness? Loneliness is different than being alone. Loneliness, the Bible tells us in 1 John 1, verse 6. Think about Adam and Eve now when I read this verse. 1 John 1, 6. If we say that we have fellowship with him and walk in darkness, we lie and do not practice the truth. But if we walk in the light as he is in the light, we have fellowship one with another, and the blood of Jesus Christ, his son, cleanses us from all sin. Loneliness, listen, Christian, if your soul right now tonight, if you're struggling with an overwhelming sense of loneliness, that the heavens are empty and that your heart is empty and you're just going through the motions. You want to stop and check the bases and check your pulse. God, have I sinned against you? Have I done something to offend you, Holy Spirit? It is true that there's times when God, everything's right, but God takes us through a desert. We take a spiritual drive through the desert. Sometimes God takes us on those drives. Didn't the Holy Spirit take Jesus on a drive into the wilderness for 40 days? He does that with us to make us grow. And maybe you're in a desert place right now spiritually and you're lonely. You're in a room full of people, but you're lonely inside. If you're not careful to be still and know that He is God and focus on Him, you will jump from the fire into the frying pan or frying pan into the fire. And you'll think someone's supposed to meet that loneliness. Oh, I'm going to go do this thing. I got to take a break. Don't do that. Sinful conduct doesn't have to be something overt. It can be something simply that you're neglecting your private walk with God. A neglect of God will cause loneliness, which drives us ever so slowly away from our intimacy with God. Sinful conduct. I think sometimes you and I as Christians get tripped up more by the stuff that we don't even recognize as being sinful conduct. It's like this. You could be here. Listen, legalist people think like this. I didn't do this and I didn't do this and I didn't do this today. Look at me. And God comes back and says, okay, you didn't do those things, but you didn't do this and you didn't do that. Meaning you didn't love me. You didn't talk with me or you didn't do sins of omission. That's why a legalistic person is a tragic hilarity. I mean, it's just worth busting up laughing about. But it's sad that they can't see it in their own lives. We need Him. We need His forgiveness. We need His grace. And the person in this room tonight that's walking the closest with God needs His grace, needs His forgiveness. But there's a loneliness that we need to have the discipline to contend with. And this desolation, if we don't stay in the Word, it's going to consume us. It's going to get us off track. Revelation 2, verse 4, Jesus said to the Ephesian church, He says, nevertheless, I found this against you, that you've left your first love. Remember, therefore, from where you have fallen, and repent and do the first works. Note this, first love, first works. First works, first love. Jesus says this to all of us tonight. He's searching our hearts, and He's saying, hey, go back to the first works of your relationship with me. Think for a moment. The moment you accepted Christ, or when you were coming to faith in Christ, and your first, I don't know, first few months of walking with Jesus, it was so pure, so simple, so beautifully easy going with whatever He says to do, and then you get messed up listening to people, or you read some knucklehead book that puts thoughts in your head, or somebody comes along and says, well, that's really great, but you need to join our group and get all bummed out like we are. No. Jesus said, listen, every believer, maintain that air of your first love. You've seen people in love in that first love condition, symptom, condition. You can't talk to them. It's impossible to get through to them. They're blinded by love. Say, isn't she beautiful? Well, not really, but you're in love with her. Look at that. Isn't he the greatest? Well, I think he's a bonehead, but you think so. They're in love. He talks about that in the Song of Solomon. He talks about that in Jeremiah. He says, what evil have you found in me, Israel? He says, when you, in the early days, went after me like a lover, you followed me into the mountains, and you pursued me, God said. And now you've stopped. What evil have you found in me? He says, what nation of the world has forsaken their gods. No, they cling to their gods. Who, he said, they've got ears, but they can't hear. They've got eyes, but they cannot see. And they love those silly pagan gods. Me, he says, I'm real. And I delivered you from Egypt. And you leave me? For carved images? And idols? He says, what nation has done such a thing? Is that amazing? Well, you say, yeah, why does that happen? Because it's a real relationship. You guys, it's easy to have a relationship with a totem pole, a carved image. Hey, how you doing there, Mr. Monkey Face Tree thing? It's not a dialogue. It's not a reality. It's a monologue. You're the one talking.

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3: But oh God, open my eyes to see. Have you ever been lonely? God says in Jeremiah 15:16. He says, your word was found and I ate them. And your word was to me the joy and the rejoicing of my heart. For I am called by your name, O Lord God of hosts. What is Jeremiah saying in chapter 15, verse 16? He's saying, I was wandering in the wilderness like a pelican, like an owl, like a little sparrow on a roof. I was lost and I found your word and I began to read it. And when I read it, I found out that I'm called by your name. I found out, listen everybody, I found out that when I read your Bible, God, you love me. You can't wait to forgive me. You can't wait to have this relationship restored. Has anyone ever in life pursued you? Sent you flowers? You know, all that flirtatious stuff? Well, the wives are going, honey, remember that? Remember that? God does that. The Holy Spirit does that in our lives. And he does it so gently, he's often missed. The Bible says, I want to love you. I want to have a relationship with you. He said, well, Jack, I didn't know that. I already know that. I'm a Christian. I understand that. But are you going through loneliness? The reason why you're going through it is because there is some sort of blockade or some sort of obstruction between you and your God. And you need to get that settled.
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the Word of God as being our sword of the Spirit in spiritual battle. 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And today on A New Beginning, Pastor Greg Laurie shows us the comfort we meet when the Bible calls Jesus a man of sorrows, acquainted with grief. He understands our pain, and his arms are strong enough to carry

0: grab your Bibles, if you would, please, and turn to two passages today, Acts chapter 8 and Isaiah 53. Acts chapter 8, Isaiah 53, and the title of my message is Jesus in You, the God Who Feels Your Pain. We're in our series, Jesus in You 2. We've looked at some Old Testament appearances of Christ. We saw Him, of course, in His wrestling match with Jacob. We saw Him there in the story of Abraham and Isaac. We saw Him appearing to Gideon and Joshua before they went into battle. Recently, we saw Him in the fiery furnace walking with Shadrach, Meshach, and Abednego. And now we shift gears to this chapter in the Old Testament that speaks in great detail of the mission and work of Jesus Christ. T.H. Spurgeon, the great British preacher, said of Isaiah 53, quote, "This chapter is the very heart of the gospel. It's the Bible in miniature," end quote. It's so significant. So let's look at it together. But before we do, let me sort of set the table, if you will. Acts chapter 8. Well, we read about a man from Ethiopia who was the treasurer to Candace, the queen. He went to Jerusalem, apparently searching for God. He was probably disillusioned with all the false gods of his culture, and he wanted to know more about the God of Abraham, Isaac, and Jacob. But instead of finding the vibrant faith that was once there, he found legalism and dead rituals, but he did obtain something of tremendous value. They gave to him, no doubt because he was a foreign dignitary, a scroll of the prophet Isaiah. Now, they didn't have printing presses back then, so it's a pretty valuable thing. They have a handwritten scroll by the scribes themselves, and he's reading it in Isaiah 53. And so there's Philip out in the desert because God had instructed Philip the evangelist to just go to the desert. So there's Philip hanging out in the desert. Along comes this guy with his entourage reading from Isaiah 53. And he asked this question to Philip, "Of whom is the prophet speaking, of himself or of another?" We'll come back to the story. But let's go now to Isaiah 53 and read a few verses, starting in verse 1. "Who has believed our message? To whom has the Lord revealed His powerful arm?" Speaking of Jesus, "He was a tender plant, a root out of dry ground. There was nothing to attract us to Him. He was despised and rejected, a man of sorrows and acquainted with grief. We turned our backs on Him and looked the other way. He was despised and we did not care." We'll stop there. If you're taking notes, here's point number one. Jesus was ordinary in appearance. Jesus did not come from the marble palaces of Rome or from the halls of Herod. He came from dusty, funky little Nazareth. So Jesus came from an ordinary place, and He was ordinary in appearance. But you see, when God looks at us, He doesn't look on the outside. He looks more at the inside. And so He was ordinary in appearance. Number two, He was extraordinary in what He came to do. So though He was ordinary in appearance, He was extraordinary in what He came to do. Look at Isaiah 53, verse 3. "He was despised and rejected of men, a man of sorrows and acquainted with grief. We hid, as it were, our faces from Him. He was despised, and we did not care." What does it mean that Jesus was a man of sorrows? He was a man of sorrows when He bore the sin of the world at the cross of Calvary. When He hung there and cried out those words, "Eli, Eli, lama sabachthani," which means, my God, why have You forsaken Me?" That was Him being the suffering Savior, being the man of sorrows. So when we think about Jesus understanding pain, that's not just theory. He experienced it personally. He knows what it's like to weep. He wept at the tomb of Lazarus in over the city of Jerusalem. He knows what it's like to be abandoned by friends. He knows what it's like to go through the difficulties you and I go through. And He is a man of sorrows, and He understands grief. And grief is very hard. Grief is different than just basic sorrow. Grief is usually connected to the loss of a loved one. It could be a spouse, it could be a child, It could be a close friend, but when someone you love is taken from you, you experience grief. It's an ache that hits you in the middle of the night. You can't believe it actually happened. Sorrow passes through you, but grief moves in and takes residence for a while. And it's very difficult to go through. But Jesus knows exactly what it's like. I talk a lot to people who've lost loved ones. Because our son went to be with the Lord 16 years ago, people reach out to me all the time. Not just from our church, but from all over the place. And I have many conversations with them and do what I can to try to help them and pray with them and share some things that I've learned. But in many ways, grief is like, well, it's like when you're out in the ocean and you're surfing and you get caught in the white water. You know what I'm talking about? And the last thing you want to do when you're caught in the white water is paddle out toward the waves. But that is exactly what you should do. What you want to do is go back to the shore as quickly as possible. So you get into that impact zone and the waves start coming and more waves come and more waves come. And sometimes people have been so disoriented in the white water, they don't know which way is up and they swim down when they should be swimming up and they drown. So if you have a boogie board or a surfboard, you also have probably a leash attached to it, right? Attached to your ankle. Grab your leash and pull on it, and it will always take you to the surface. The leash that gets us out of the white water is the Word of God, and it gets us to the surface where we can get a gulp of air and get perspective, even for a moment. And I can't tell you how powerful the Word of God is. When fear envelops you, when grief overtakes you, quote scripture to yourself. And that is why you need to memorize scripture. And this is why you need to know the Bible. When it hits you at 3 o'clock in the morning and you think this is going to happen and that's going to happen, and you just speak to yourself from God's very word and say, God has not given us a spirit of fear, but of power and of love and a sound mind. The Lord is my light and my salvation. Whom then shall I fear? Or your loved one is gone. I'll never see them again. You will see them again, because Jesus says, I am the resurrection and the life. He that believes in me, though he were dead, yet shall he live. And whoever lives and believes in me shall never die. Learn the Bible. Quote the Bible. That's your lifeline. That's your leash to the surface to get a gulp of air.
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3: 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I gave my life to Jesus that day, and you sent me a New Believer's Bible. I devoured it. I knew absolutely nothing of Jesus and his saving grace. I'm so thoroughly grateful to you for being there on that day to share the gospel. Thank you. Oh, and it didn't end there. My husband and 12-year-old son came to Jesus later that year at my church here. Thank you so much, Pastor Greg.
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1: Well, today, Pastor Greg is bringing us observations from the pain and sorrow Jesus faced on his way to the cross.
0: Number three, he loved us and he died for us. Why did he do all this? He loved us. And he died for us. Isaiah 53, verse 5. He was wounded for our transgressions. He was bruised for our iniquities. The punishment for our peace was upon him. And by his stripes we are healed. All we like sheep have gone astray. We have turned everyone to his own way. And the Lord has laid on him the iniquity of us all. Listen, Jesus was not an accidental victim. He was a conquering victor. He knew exactly what he was doing. No one took his life from him. He laid it down of his own accord and spoke of it often. He said, no one takes my life. I give it of myself. And that's why he had to die. You say, but why did he have to die in that way? Because God plays by his own rules. And his word says, a soul that sins shall surely die. And his word says, without the shedding of blood, there is no forgiveness of sins. So he did this to fulfill what scripture said. He lived in the shadow of the cross from the moment he entered our world. And he did it because there was no other way to satisfy the righteous demands of God. As hard as it was, there was no other way to satisfy God's righteous demand. So he became our substitute. He went in our place. He paid the price. We sing in the song, Jesus paid it all. All to him I owe. And that's exactly right. Point number four. And Jesus made the ultimate sacrifice. Verse 7 of Isaiah 53. He was oppressed. He was afflicted. Yet he opened not his mouth. He was led as a lamb to the slaughter. And as a sheep before its shears is silent, so he opened not his mouth. Now coming back to Acts chapter 8, picking that story up. So here's Philip out in the desert. Along comes this Ethiopian eunuch, this man of great importance, reading aloud from Isaiah chapter 53, trying to figure it all out. And here's what happened next, Acts 8:34. The eunuch asked Philip, tell me, was the prophet talking about himself or someone else? So beginning with the same scripture, Philip told him the good news about Jesus. And as they rode along, they came to some water. The eunuch said, look, there's some water. Why can't I be baptized? And he ordered the carriage to stop. And they went down into the water and Philip baptized him. When they came out of the water, the Spirit of the Lord snatched Philip away. And the eunuch never saw him again, but he went on his way rejoicing. Let me contrast him briefly with another man. The man from Ethiopia, powerful, wealthy, influential. Now there's another man we read about in the New Testament. We don't know his name. We just call him the rich young ruler. Remember him? He's a young dude, very successful, made his way in life and accomplished a lot, had a super cool BMW chariot, you know. Pulled up to Jesus drinking a lavender latte. Hey, what's up? He says, good teacher, what must I do to inherit eternal life? Probably thought Jesus was saying, hey man, I want you on the team. You're good. Look at you. I need a guy like you. I got a bunch of ragtag fishermen, a tax collector. I want you. By the way, can we use your chariot? Jesus says, why do you call me good? There's none good but God. Okay, keep the commandments. You shall not steal. You shall not lie. You shall not commit adultery. Honor your father and mother. And the Bible says, the rich young ruler said, all of these I have kept since I've been a little boy. And then we read, Jesus looked at him and loved him. I love that. Because that kid was lying. What are you talking about? All these I've kept from my youth. No one has kept the commandments from their youth. The commandments were not given to make you righteous. They were given to show you how unrighteous you are. The commandments were given to drive you into the open arms of Jesus. All of these I've kept from my youth. Instead of reading, Jesus looked at him and loved him, it would have made more sense to read, and Jesus looked at him and smacked him across the face. Give me a break. I think Jesus looked at him and thought, psh, right. Oh, really? Okay, says Jesus. Take all of your stuff, sell it, and give the money to the poor, and come follow me. And we read that man went away sorrowful, for he had many possessions. So what was his problem? Was his problem that he had stuff? No. His problem was his stuff had him. Because Jesus never said this to anybody else. This was just for this guy. Because that young man worshiped his things. And his things were more important to him than God himself. To another person, Jesus might say, break off that relationship that's dragging you down spiritually and follow me. To another, he might say something else. Again, it was a one-off conversation that was not repeated again. And that man went away sad. So here's two men, both powerful, both influential. Both came and heard the gospel. One went away glad, the other went away sad. Now you have a choice as to how you're going to go away from here today. You can go away glad, you can go away sad. You can say, well, I don't like this. I don't want to be a Christian. I don't want this life. You can live the way you want. God's given you a free will. Or you can go away glad. by believing in Jesus Christ. And I want to close by giving you an opportunity to come into a relationship with the God who loves you, the God who has a plan for you, the God who can forgive you of all of your sins. I raised those questions earlier. How can one be certain that their sins are forgiven? Simple answer, by the blood of Jesus. By admitting to God they're a sinner and asking Jesus Christ, who died on the cross for their sin and rose again from the dead, to come into their life and be their Savior and Lord. You need to do that. I can't do this for you. Your wife or your husband can't do this for you. Your parents can't do it for you. You have to say, Lord, come into my life. Have you done that yet? Let's all pray. Father, I pray for anyone here, anyone watching, listening, wherever they are. If they don't have this relationship with you, let this be the moment they believe. Let this be the moment they come to you and find forgiveness. We ask in Jesus' name. Amen.

0: Pastor Greg Laurie with an important prayer today here on A New Beginning. And if you'd like to make that kind of change, if you'd like to ask Jesus to be your Lord and Savior, well, Pastor Greg wants to help you do that right now.
1: I would like to just pray a prayer, and I would ask you to pray it after me. You might even pray it out loud. Pray these words: Lord Jesus, I know that I am a sinner, but I also know that you are the Savior because you died on the cross for my sin and you rose again from the dead. Jesus, come into my life and forgive me of every sin I've ever committed. I choose to follow you from this moment forward. Thank you for hearing this prayer. Thank you for answering this prayer, Lord. And I pray all of this in Jesus' name. Amen. If you just prayed that prayer and meant it, I want you to know, on the authority of Scripture, God Almighty has heard your prayer and he will answer this prayer. You are now a newly minted child of God. So congratulations, you've made the right decision, and welcome to the family of God. I want to send you a special gift because of that prayer you've just prayed. 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Here's Dave to tell you more.
0: 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Well, Pastor Greg, we're excited about your new book. It's called Am I Doing This Right? God's Design for Relationships That Last.
1: Yes.
0: You know, I heard a psychologist on the radio say that often a spouse will find that what they used to admire most about their mate is now the thing they resent the most. You know, he was so ambitious and responsible, and now he's a vice president at his company and he's never home. What would you say to a couple who came to you for counseling about those kinds of issues?
1: Well, you know, I feel like I've been married to 7 different women, ironically, all with the same name, Kathy. Funny thing, they even spelled their name the same way, C-A-T-H-E. You know, you can spell Kathy a lot of ways. And so Kathy has changed over the years, and so has Greg. And marriage is, it's constant adaptation. You know, you're growing together, you're maturing, you're learning. And I think the main thing is that you both have each other's back, that you both are there to help your spouse to be the best version of them that they can be. And so that means constant communication. You know, I read that most marriages fall apart and end up in divorce because of deficient communication. So you got to constantly talk about it. And if this is happening in the home and the husband isn't around enough, the wife has to talk to him, and he needs to flex. He needs to have his priorities in order. Yes, he needs to have a career. Yes, he needs to provide for his family. But there are times when they could maybe spend more time intentionally with the family. And I would add this: when you're with your family, be with your family. In other words, put that phone away and look each other in the eye and talk together and go outside together and take walks and enjoy meals and be together and work on that. You know, if you neglect a marriage, it will begin to get weaker. It's sort of like going to the gym. You go to the gym to build your muscle, to strengthen yourself. If you neglect these things, your muscles will begin to atrophy. The same could be said of marriage. You have to constantly be working at it to keep it strong and to even make it stronger. If you go into neutral, you're going to end up going downhill pretty fast. And so work at your marriage, communicate with your spouse, and if you need some counseling, go visit with your pastor at your church and let them help you sort through these things. Sometimes that can be very helpful, but keep moving forward. Never rest on your laurels. So I've identified a lot of these important biblical principles about how to have a successful marriage and even how to have a successful single life as you're preparing for marriage. And the title of this new book is, Am I Doing This Right? Subtitled, God's Design for Relationships That Last. 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And as our way of saying thanks, we'll rush you your own copy of this brand new book, Am I Doing This Right? God's Design for Relationships That Last.
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13: Your AM 1160 weather forecast.
14: Today will be mostly cloudy with increasing wind and warmer temperatures. Expect a few showers in the afternoon, possibly accompanied by gusty winds and small hail. The high will reach 73 degrees. Tonight, there is a chance of a thunderstorm in some areas during the evening. Otherwise, it'll be partly cloudy and windy with a low of 51 degrees. I'm meteorologist Jason Caterina on AM 1160. Hope for your life.
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16: Hi, I'm Johnny Erickson Tata with a story from Africa. The sun was rising over the African plains, and we were getting ready for our Wheels for the World outreach. Along came a man scooting along, dragging his paralyzed legs behind him. When he recognized me, he leaned back on his haunches, spread open his arms, and said, "Oh, Johnny, welcome to our country where God is so much bigger. He's bigger because we need Him more."
17: Oh, friend, God always seems bigger to those who need Him most.
16: And Psalm 84 contains a special blessing for those who realize, who feel, who really understand their need of God. It says simply, "Blessed are those whose strength is in the Lord." In other words, happy are you when you look beyond what you lack to find all that you could ever want in the Lord. That is a happy person, because that's someone who knows their need of God.
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19: Where is the best place you've ever celebrated your birthday? Maybe on vacation or at a party with loved ones. Vino spent his 17th birthday somewhere he never expected. On board a Mercy ship. For 15 years, Vino struggled with a large facial tumor. His parents tried to find medical care in Madagascar, but couldn't afford a visit to a hospital. As the mass grew larger, it started compressing his airway. But then Vino heard about Mercy ships. He walked up the gangway of our hospital ship on the morning of his 17th birthday, eagerly anticipating the free surgery that would transform his life. It took just 90 minutes to remove the tumor. Soon, Vino's joyful personality was shining brighter than ever. He celebrated his transformation with everyone around him, singing and dancing with volunteers all around the ward. That's a birthday Vino will never forget.
18: We're following the 2,000-year-old model of Jesus, bringing hope and healing to the world's forgotten poor.
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24: 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Of course, we've just come off Mother's Day last Sunday, and we really want to equip mothers and fathers to make sure they know what the Bible says about this important topic. 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
22: God has got to help you. There's no way humanly possible that we're going to be able to achieve this ourselves. Except the Lord build the house, they labor in vain that build it. It has to be, the focus has to be on relying on God. Let's say, Lord, please help me solve this situation. Please help me not overreact or underreact. Help me to be the one that is firm when I need to be and compassionate when I need to be. Help me to be consistent. Your kids need consistency when you're raising them. They can't get to blow up. You're doing this 10 count, right? Which I don't really think is a good idea. So you get to this 10 count, and one time you blow up when you get to one, and then sometimes you get to 100 on the 10 count, right? Your kids need to know consistency. Why do I say you don't need the count? I'm talking about you don't have to tell your kids 10 times one thing. You tell them one time. And they should learn. You're training them on how to obey, and it's not that complicated. And if you're serious and consistent, they'll start to learn. Mom means business. Dad means business. I better start paying attention to this. Why? Because if they can learn control now, it's going to be so much easier. And by the way, that sweet spot is in the younger years. In the first, let's say, 5 or 6 years, this is so important. I'm not saying it's not important from 7 up till about 12, but if you can get them to listen and to be respectful and under control before 6, the next number of years are going to be a lot better, especially when you get into adolescence. Okay, the adolescent years are challenging because of the emotions. They're learning to be their own adults, and it's a challenge. So you have to really start young with all of this. So you're going to have a lot easier time in that middle ground. Really focus on those younger years, and then you're also going to need to focus on the adolescent and the teenagers. And by the way, don't just write it off and say terrible 2s and terrible 3s and terrible 4s. We shouldn't just give up. We shouldn't just say, well, you know, this is just how it is. No, don't let that happen. That's humanism, okay? You can dictate these things and be consistent and pray for the Lord. Lord, help me to be consistent. Help me to be right and fair. And by the way, sometimes you're going to make mistakes parenting. Confess that to your children. There was once a dad at our camp, and we had a schnauzer. We had a miniature schnauzer. And that dog knew how to unzip her tents. I don't know how, but that dog would stick his nose, unzipper the tent, and go in. Well, the dad came back from the shower house, and our dog was in their tent. How'd the dog get in here? Well, the dog opened the door, Daddy. Yeah, right. He went and disciplined the kids, came back in and was telling my dad the story. My dad's like, actually, it was the dog. Oh, no. What do you do if you blow it? Go and say, I was wrong. I'm sorry. Okay. That'll go so far. That'll go so far. Except the Lord build the house, they labor in vain that build it. Except the Lord keep the city, the watchman waketh, but in vain. This is more than just you or your wife. And some of you are single parents. And I'm telling you, you need the Lord's help, and it's there for you, and you can do it. Okay, but we've got to keep him in the picture. It is vain for you to rise up early, to sit up late, to eat the bread of sorrows, for he giveth his beloved sleep. In other words, this is the Lord. His help is there. His help is valuable. His help is essential. Lo, verse 3, children are an heritage of the Lord. Oh, I love that. Heritage. What does that mean? That means that you're the keeper of an eternal soul. Oh, I mean, imagine that. That little one that popped into the world because of you is an eternal, valuable soul. And you have the responsibility to care and nurture and guide and steer that little one into a knowledge and love for and fear of Almighty God. That's a huge responsibility, isn't it? Lo, children are an heritage of the Lord, and the fruit of the womb is his reward. It's a glorious thing. Children are amazing. Children are wonderful. Children keep you young, don't they? Keep you tired. But it's good. Always think of them as a blessing. Always think of them as a blessing. Don't ever say, oh, Lord, I just can't believe you gave me this one. No. As arrows are in the hand of a mighty man, so are children of the youth. Happy is the man that hath his quiver full of them. This is the big question. How many arrows should be in my quiver? Okay. I'm just going to tell you, some of you, you've decided not to have children. There's nothing wrong with that. I think most people, God wants you to have children, and I think it's wonderful, and I think it's great. How many should you have? Sometimes that's God dictating. Whether you have children or not, you know, it's just God dictating that, okay? Nothing wrong with not having children. Some quivers are full with one. Some quivers are full with two. Ours was full with two. We were very, very busy because we were focused on ministry. We were focused on church. We were focused on, you know, serving people. And so we decided two was where we wanted to be. Others, your quiver is a lot larger, and that's fine. Whatever you decide to do. But I had one person say quiverful meant, I think he said seven. And he had another number for another biblical principle that talks about number of children. And it was a different number. I said, wait a second. You're telling me in this passage it's seven, in this passage it's eight. God's not going to do that. If God wants you to have a certain number of kids, he would make it very plain in scripture. This is a man that took the Bible way out of context and was teaching on things he had no business doing. And eventually their ministry has fallen apart. So the quiver, they shall not be ashamed, but they shall speak with the enemies in the gate. What does that mean? Well, if you've been to Israel, you know how important the gate of the city was. Of course, it's important for defense of the city. That's where the armies are going to try to come in. And you certainly want your family to be with you, supporting you, fighting with you against the enemy. And that's the greatest thing in the entire world. When you have kids that love God, want to serve God, and they're fighting shoulder to shoulder with you to share the gospel, to help hurting people. Nothing greater than your family serving the Lord with you. It's awesome. But also, remember, the gate was used for more than just defense. It was also used for conversations, and it was used for settling issues and judicial things. So having those children, having your children with the same heart as you for God is awesome, and it's a huge blessing. So we flip from Psalms to Proverbs. In Proverbs 1, it says in verse 8, my son, hear the instruction of thy father and forsake not the law of thy mother. For they shall be an ornament of grace unto thy head and chains about thy neck. Some people think that children and obedience are just always their head down and they're not happy. No. Children that know mom and dad love them enough to discipline them when needed are going to be some of the happiest people you've ever found. And they're not going to go to those things that don't bring real joy. They're going to go to those things that do bring real joy, that don't have all the consequences. And that's a great life. We laughed as a family. We had fun as a family. We did things together as a family. We try to have special times as a family. And although dad was spiritual and mom was spiritual, they didn't pound that on us. We were in church. By the way, if you have kids that live at home, I don't care how old they are, you're the rule setter, and you should tell them, this is what we do. This is how we do it, okay? If you're providing them a roof, I think that's the least that they can do. But we just had a good time. We had fun, but we also knew there were boundaries and there were limits, and that actually brought more joy to the situation. An ornament of grace, chains about the neck. Children that are walking in obedience can bring great joy and great honor to parents.
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22: Proverbs 11:29, he that troubleth his own house shall inherit the wind. How many of you have inherited the wind? You've actually not inherited anything, right? That'd be great. Hey, your rich uncle died and you got nothing. The fool shall be servant to the wise of heart. So this is a wisdom principle that if you have a rebellious child at home, they're troubling the house, in God's economy, they will inherit nothing. There's no joy in that. There's no goodness in that. And the fool shall be servant to the wise of heart. Proverbs 13:24, he that spareth his rod hateth his son. That sounds so counterintuitive. We're not talking about beating. We're not talking about permanently hurting. We're talking about a little temporary pain, saving terrible heartache down the road. Spanking. So if you don't spank your kids, and some of you, this wasn't done properly in your life and you've overreacted, don't let the pendulum swing. Don't let the pendulum swing too far. I think this is so important, okay? Is he that spareth his rod hateth his son, but he that loveth him chasteneth him multiple times. And we're going to cover all these in more detail, but make sure they know they've been visited, okay? I remember when Karen got pregnant, we made up this little, I think it was like a paint stick. We padded it and we put on their papa and grandma's spanking paddle. It was like so padded and, you know, it was ridiculous to think that you would ever use that. But when your kids get spanked, they need to know that it's happened, okay? So I'm not saying abuse. I'm not saying that at all. I'm just saying make sure they know that they have done something rebellious and that's not going to be permitted. Proverbs 15:20, a wise son maketh a glad father, but a foolish man despiseth his mother. Don't let your kids despise, okay? Make them with proper training and love, make sure that they will be one that will bring you gladness and not hurt. Proverbs 22:6, train up a child in the way he should go, and when he is old, he will not depart from it. Now remember, these are wisdom principles. These are not absolutes, but they're generally true. And if you'll spend the time in training up your children in the way they should go, they will go in the right direction. Ephesians 6. So we flip over to the New Testament. What does God say in the New Testament? And by the way, this isn't exhaustive. These are some of the things that came to mind at first when we're talking about child training. Ephesians 6, 1, children, obey your parents in the Lord, for this is right. Okay, it's the right thing to do. Obedience is the right thing to do. Honor thy father and mother, which is the first commandment, with promise that it may be well with thee and thou mayest live long on the earth. There it is again. That's the Old Testament principle. That's why you need to know both the Old and New Testament in the Bible, because the New Testament's built on the Old Testament. And ye fathers, provoke not your children to wrath. What does that mean? Inconsistency. You are not real. By the way, if you think you can pull one over your kids, you can't. You cannot. They are so smart. They tell me all the time things about you. No, they don't. No, they don't. Every time I go and talk to your kids, I can see you coming over to try to listen. What is he saying? What is he saying? You're always worried what the kid's telling the pastor. They're not looking for perfect parents. They're looking for consistent.

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3: Not just a mom and dad, but they will have to answer to God. And that never will change. Training them up in that is a very difficult thing to do, but an awesome thing to do. Awesome thing to do. And I hope that we as a church will pray hard for parents, for families, in a day in which the family has been bombarded. And one last thing, let me just end with this. Protect your children. We don't want them taught that we came from animals. We don't want them to be taught that your gender is whatever you want it to be. We don't want them to be taught these things, so we're protecting them. But we're also in that making sure they know, as they get old enough to understand things, they know what these issues are. They know what the Bible says. They know why the Bible says it, and it'll make sense to them. We're protecting them. It's a greenhouse, and we don't apologize for that, because once they're strong and we've protected them from some of the onslaught, protect them from the internet, protect them from digital media. Don't let them just click away. Have safeguards in your house. If you don't know how to do that, then get rid of it. There should be ways for you to protect your kids from all of that. Don't let them do sleepovers with kids that you don't know well, parents you don't know well. Okay, they're introduced to all sorts of horrible things when we aren't protective. Protect your kids, love them, discipline them when necessary, and I believe there's going to be a day of rejoicing for you as you have kids that love God, fear God, and serve God. Do you know Jesus Christ as Savior? This is where it begins. Jesus died on the cross. He's God in the flesh. He never sinned, but he rose again after he died, proving that the sacrifice was made for our sins. And if you'll believe in him, the Bible says you will have everlasting life. It's by grace that we're saved through faith. It's not of ourselves. It's a gift of God. Receive that free gift called eternal life. It's not of works, lest any man should boast. You can be the best dad. You can be the best mom. But you need to be saved first. You need to know Jesus Christ as Savior. How do you do that? By understanding that we're sinners. And by the way, that's why parenting is so hard. Because we're sinners and we're raising little pagans. These little kids that are born into your family, they're little pagans, right? They don't know God. And that's your responsibility, is to introduce them to God. There is a God. You're accountable to God. You can be saved. You know, and it's a joyous time when they start to understand all of that. And then when they receive Christ, it's just the best thing. So that's the point, right? Is to make sure our children know God and are saved at a young age and then continue to learn and grow in the ways of the Lord. But first, you must be saved. And I hope that you've received by faith Jesus Christ. We would love to talk to you more about heaven and salvation. You can call us about that right now, 1-800-78-GRACE. 1-800-78-GRACE. 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I trust them. They know their Bible, and they would love to show you from God's Word how to be saved. 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
6: 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And it's from the Billy Graham Evangelistic Association.
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0: Welcome to Day by Day, the verse-by-verse Bible teaching ministry of Calvary Chapel in Elk Grove Village, Illinois, with Pastor Phil Ballmeyer. We're glad you've joined us, and we look forward to spending time again in the Word of God together. We also invite you to stay tuned at the end of today's broadcast for information about additional studies and resources. Thanks again for being with us.
1: As Christians, we are commanded to be Bereans, and by that I mean those who test the teachings we hear to make sure that they are really from God. For many false prophets, the Bible tells us, have gone out into the world. So open your Bibles to 1 John chapter 4 and let's study this very important topic together.
2: And so we need to, now more than ever, test the spirits. Okay, we talked last week, where do you get a spirit test? Or you have one in your lap? And it's the Word of God. But one author said this, with regard to this, he said, and I quote, the term translated test, right? Test the spirits. The Greek word translated test is a present imperative form of the verb dokizomai, dokimazo. Not that it matters. None of us really knows what that is. But of course, imperative in the Greek is a command. It's in the imperative, but in the present tense. Present tense means a continuous action. So the author says the term was used to refer to a metallurgist's assaying of metals to test their purity and value. John's use of the present tense indicates that believers are to continually, and it's a command, to continually test the spirits to see whether they are from God, end quote. Don't let your guard down. Don't assume, because, you know, again, someone's got a well-known name in ministry, a big following, that everything they say is true. I know you guys don't believe that. You, I know that. There's a lot of Christians who, you know, touch not God's anointed, as if anything that comes out of this person's mouth now is off limits. And that's how you get into trouble, right? Remember what Paul said to us about the days in which we're living, 1 Timothy 4:1. Now the Spirit expressly says that in the latter times, some will depart from the faith, giving heed to deceiving spirits and doctrines of demons. And I've said this before, let me say it again. I wish Paul would have said, in the last days, some would depart from the church, giving heed to deceiving spirits and embracing doctrines of demons. He said they were going to depart from the faith, not necessarily leave the church. They have stayed in the church, many of them, have Christianized these doctrines of demons, and now are passing it off as biblical Christianity in these last days. And millions are soaking up this deception, thinking it's of God. Again, 1 John 4:1, beloved, do not believe every spirit, but test the spirits whether they are of God, because many false prophets have gone out into the world. In saying this, is John referring to those who teach false doctrine in general? I mean, false religions, the occult, the cults, and so on. Or is he referring to false teachers who call themselves Christians in particular? Well, let's keep on reading. Verse 2. By this you know the Spirit of God. Every spirit that confesses that Jesus Christ has come in the flesh is of God. And every spirit that does not confess that Jesus Christ has come in the flesh is not of God. And this is the spirit of the Antichrist, which you have heard was coming and is now already in the world. It seems that in these verses, John is repeating something he warned his readers about earlier with regard to false teachers. Turn back to chapter 2, look at verse 19. They went out from us, but they were not of us. For if they had been of us, if they had truly been Christians, children of God, they would have continued with us. But they went out, and the idea is they not only left us physically, so they did break from John's group, the church, but I think primarily he's talking about them leaving the faith. Leaving the faith. Many of them keeping the label Christian, but leaving the Orthodox faith. They went out from us, but they were not of us. If they were of us, they would have continued with us, but they went out that they might be made manifest that none of them were of us. They were not real Christians, like Judas or others. You know, Paul talked about Demas, I believe, who left the church having loved this present world. Who knows if he became the first Word of Faith teacher into the prosperity, loving the world, loving the things of the world. John said also in chapter 2, you know, don't love the things of the world, the lust of the eyes, lust of the flesh, pride of life. It's all been designed by the devil to get you to love the world more than God. If you love the world more than God, your walk is neutralized and you're not going to be able to really be used by God for any purpose, right? But, you know, I in 1 John 2:19, and I think John is revisiting it here in chapter 4. I believe what he's got in view primarily are people who at one time attended church, called themselves Christians, maybe still called themselves Christians as John was writing this. In our day, of course, there are a lot of folks who started off in churches who wound up leaving and becoming leaders or members of cults. Joseph Smith Jr. Started off in the church before he was used to found Mormonism. You've got others, you know, Christian Science, you've got Jehovah's Witnesses. A lot of these folks started off in the church, but then were convinced that, you know, they were getting revelations from God as to, you know, Joseph Smith, the angel of Moroni, told him that all the churches were corrupted. They were all corrupted. None of them were teaching the truth, and God was now raising up Joseph Smith to become the leader of a new movement, the only true church, the Church of Jesus Christ of Latter-day Saints. We see these Christian cults around today. Now, once again, when John says that every spirit, and he's talking about every teacher, every prophet that confesses that Jesus Christ has come in the flesh is of God, and every spirit that does not confess that Jesus Christ has come in the flesh is not of God. Once again, the context seems to be where he has in mind the Gnostics and another group that taught something called Docetism. Now, this was a big thing. There were other cults in the first century that apostles had to deal with, but once again, the Gnostics believed that the physical universe was evil. And so they believed that Jesus Christ could not have become a man, a flesh and blood human being, because to take on a physical body would have meant that he was evil. So a lot of them taught that he actually came as a spirit, that you know, he was not didn't have a flesh and blood human body. And that's why John started off his epistle by saying, that which we have seen, that which we have heard, we saw him, we touched him. He was real concerning the word of life. But there was also something called Docetism. What is that? Let me read you what one author said about it, and I quote, "The word Docetism comes from a Greek word, dekeo, meaning to seem, and it occurs a number of times in the New Testament. Docetism was the doctrine that the Lord Jesus Christ did not actually become flesh, but he merely seemed to be a human being. This is one of the first doctrinal heresies to appear in the history of the church. The first known champion of this heresy was Corinthus, who is generally believed to have been an Alexandrian disciple of the Jewish philosopher Philo. He taught that Jesus differed from other people only insofar as he was better and wiser than they, and that the divine Christ descended upon Jesus at the Jordan when he was baptized and left him just before he was crucified." John knew such teaching was a lie. John, energized by the Holy Spirit to expose this false teaching, and he bluntly declares that such teaching came from a lying spirit, the very spirit of Antichrist. The essence of this heresy seems to have influenced Muhammad, interesting, and lives on in some Islamic doctrines concerning Jesus. It has its modern counterpart in various cults, such as Christian Science, which considers matter to be essentially evil, end quote. Just to give you an idea what they were up against in the first century. And so I believe, guys, that John primarily was referring to those who at some point attended church, called themselves Christians, but then left the faith to start a new thing, a new movement, and so on. They were what Jesus called tares among the wheat. Or as Paul put it in 2 Corinthians 11, he called them false apostles, deceitful workers, transforming themselves into apostles of Christ. And no wonder, for Satan himself transforms himself into an angel of light.
1: Therefore, it is no great thing if his ministers also transform themselves into ministers of righteousness, whose end will be according to their works. And they're around today. People who claim to be apostles, even, you know, ministers of Christ, who are not working for the Lord, not even saved, I'm convinced. Good actors, but the Lord knows those who belong to him. They will stand before him someday and give an account. That's why, guys, we're admonished. And I won't have you turn to these. You can write them down. But because of all the deception that has been in the church from the beginning and is going to get worse and worse as we get closer to Christ's return, we are admonished in the New Testament to be vigilant, to be on guard, to be watchful, right? Philippians 1, verse 9, "And this I pray, that, listen, your love may abound still more and more in knowledge," the knowledge of God's word, "and in all discernment." So love is important. Paul said, I pray your love increases. But love without discernment can be dangerous, because you tend to embrace everybody, you know, the true and the false, because you're not discerning. All right? Anybody who calls on the name of Christ and says, you know, "Thus says the Lord," they're all over that. And so you need discernment, especially in these last days. 2 Peter 3:17, Peter said, "You therefore, beloved," speaking to Christians now, "since you know this beforehand, beware lest you also fall from your own steadfastness, being led away with the error of the wicked." So there are wicked people who preach error. And of course, a lot of it has to do with, again, wealth, the fact that it's your birthright to never be sick. And if you are sick, it's because you're not living in faith. You are, you're in sin, maybe. This is a wicked thing, to tell somebody who is sick and needs the body of Christ to rally around them, pray for them, maybe help them with daily chores and things that they can't do for themselves. To ostracize a person when they need the church most because in your mind they're sick because of sin and they're not getting better, which is their birthright, because they're not letting go of their sin, we need to pull away. And because they're, you know, they'll taint the rest of us, basically. That's out of the pit of hell. Again, Acts 17:11, we talked about this. These were more fair-minded, the Bereans, than those in Thessalonica, in that they received the word with all readiness and searched the scriptures daily to find out whether the things Paul told them were really scriptural. 2 John 1:7, we need to be on guard, because many deceivers have gone out into the world. Now, guys, these are important warnings, especially for those living in the last days like us. The church, because we are so close to the return of Christ, every pulpit in America should be warning its people to be on guard against lies, false doctrine, demonic, you know, heresies that come in masquerading as truth from God. But you don't see that. A lot of admonitions to be on guard, to test all things. Don't assume somebody is really from God because they call in the name of Christ, right? You think that churches and pastors would be shouting this from the housetops. But not really. Why? Because in this day of wanting to be tolerant, inclusive, wanting to build a big church, you know, that's negative. The church has really gotten into the whole positive thing. And anything that is negative is shunned, because negative is of the devil. Positive, that's from God. First of all, where in the Bible do you see those terms? That sounds like electricity. Positive and negative. I don't see that in my Bible. I see truth. I see error. And I also see how that sometimes God's truth can be negative and Satan's lies can be very positive. Eve, don't eat that fruit. You're going to die. Oh, that's pretty negative. Satan, no, eat it. You'll become God. Oh, that's pretty positive. But today, you know, pastors want to build big churches. They want to keep things positive, upbeat, and so they don't want to chase anybody out of church. So they want to just, they sidestep all that talk of, judging teachings and things like that.
2: because of this mentality that's entered into the church, do you realize that this kind of thinking has given the church a spiritual case of AIDS? You know what AIDS is, of course, right? It's a disease that once it invades the body, the first thing it does is shut down your defense mechanism. It shuts down your immune system. AIDS doesn't really kill you, at least I don't think it does. It's usually something like pneumonia or something else. Your body's too weak to fight off these invading viruses or bacteria and so on. So eventually it succumbs to something a healthy body could fight off easily. So the devil has done the same thing with the body of Christ. Because, you know, what is our defense mechanism? It's to discern, and if need be, to enact church discipline, which means sometimes we have to put people out of the church because they're teaching things that are not biblical, all right? If you strip that away from a body by saying, you know, that's too negative. Touch not the Lord's anointed, you know, and that kind of thing. Then what happens is Christians are no longer being discerning. They're no longer challenging. They're no longer testing all things and holding fast to what is good, what is of God. So they're just taking all this in. And they're getting sicker and sicker, a lot of churches. Very sad. Very sad. Verse 2, by this you know the Spirit of God. Every spirit that confesses that Jesus Christ has come in the flesh is of God. Every spirit that does not confess that Jesus Christ has come in the flesh is not of God. And this is the spirit of Antichrist, which you have heard was coming and is now already in the world. When John talks about the spirit of Antichrist, which he already mentioned in chapter 2, verses 18 to 23, he's referring to any teacher or teaching that opposes, listen now, what is the spirit of Antichrist that's being preached, what John was coming against? It's any teacher and any teaching that opposes the true Jesus while at the same time offering a substitute Jesus in his place. We often think of the prefix anti. When we think of it, we often think of the word against. Against. But the Greek word could also mean in the place of. The Antichrist. Not necessarily against the concept of Christ. He's going to be presented as the latest reincarnation of the Christ Spirit. Jesus of Nazareth was the last reincarnation of the Christ Spirit for the Piscean Age. There's coming a new Messiah for the New Age. The Age of Aquarius. They've been singing about that since the 60s. This is the dawning of the Age of Aquarius, right? All right. But they're looking for this Maitreya Buddha, this new Messiah. He's going to be the incarnation. So the Antichrist, not necessarily against Christ, but in place of the true Christ. Of course, the world's going to think he is the true Christ, but we know better, okay? This is the subtlety and cleverness of Satan. He doesn't try to turn people against Jesus. Oh, yes, some he does. Got them thinking that atheism is the way to go. But he knows most people have a respect for Jesus Christ. It would never turn against him. So the devil does the next best thing. He seeks to replace the true Jesus in their mind with a false Jesus. A Jesus they believe to be the real Jesus. In this way, they can believe in Jesus all they want. Jesus, quote unquote, all they want. Because he knows a phony Jesus can't save anybody. Turn to 2 Corinthians 11. These are all scriptures you know very well. 2 Corinthians 11, starting with verse 1. Oh, that you would bear with me, Paul said, in a little folly. And indeed, you do bear with me. For I am jealous for you with a godly jealousy. For I betrothed you to one husband, that I may present you as a chaste virgin to Christ. But I fear, lest somehow, as the serpent deceived Eve by his craftiness, so your minds may be corrupted from the simplicity that is in Christ. For if he who comes preaches another Jesus, whom we have not preached, or if you receive a different spirit, which you have not received from us, or a different gospel, which you have not accepted, you may well put up with it. So right there, Paul is telling us, he's telling the Corinthians, you know, what is wrong with you? I mean, when I was with you, I preached to you the true Jesus, the true gospel from the Holy Spirit. Why are you so quick to reject all of that now and go after another Jesus, embracing a different gospel from a different spirit, not the Holy Spirit, some lying spirit? John said the spirit of Antichrist is now already in the world. Well, look, we know from what Jesus taught in Matthew 24 that false Christs and false doctrine would reach their climax during the tribulation period under the Antichrist. All you do is read chapter 24. He talks about false prophets, false Christs are going to abound, deceiving many, and so on, right? So we know that this was going to, it's going to escalate and reach its climax during the tribulation period. But there are plenty of groups right now in the world promoting a false concept of Jesus Christ. You know, that he's a created being. The Mormons, he's a brother of Lucifer, Jehovah's Witnesses. He's pro-abortion, pro-gay. Maybe you've heard that lately. That Jesus Christ, Hugh Hefner, the man who spent most of his life in his bathrobe, used to say that, you know, he used to promote the Playboy philosophy of life, basically a totally hedonistic, sensual existence. And I heard him say one time in an interview that if Jesus Christ were alive, he would be a member of the Playboy family. Now, that's an evil spirit who has deceived a very gullible, wicked man. There's a lot of Jesuses out there. And you know who's promoting all of them, except for the true Jesus? The devil. Why? I thought he wanted to keep people away from Jesus. I just told you. He's not going to get people turned against Christ. A lot of folks respect the name of Jesus Christ. So what do? You flood the zone with all kind of phony Jesus Christ, right? You muddy the waters, get people so confused that when the Antichrist comes, they don't know what Christ is what, and they're going to embrace him wholeheartedly, especially because he's going to have the charisma, he's going to have supernatural ability. Oh, they're being prepared right now as we speak to receive this Antichrist, this man in place of the true Christ, right? Interesting times we're living in. Back in 1 John 4, verse 4, he said, you are of God, little children. You belong to God. You're his children. You're his kids. And have overcome them because he who is in you is greater than he who is in the world. One pastor said, and I quote, the child of God need not fear the spirit of Antichrist, even though they should be warned of it because they have the indwelling spirit of God. Back in chapter 3, verse 24. That indwelling spirit, Holy Spirit, is greater than he who is in the world, which is Satan and all of his allies, trying to deceive the people of this world, right? I knew a young guy very well who was a druggie, lived a very kind of a rough life, partying, fights, drugs. And then he got saved and began to radically change. But then the devil started giving him a series of dreams that were very terrifying. And he got so scared, he walked away from God just to cause the dreams to stop. See, he should have stood on the word of God. We tried to talk to him, you know, but he was just convinced that he had to run, you know. And greater is he that is in us than he that is in the world. The devil can roar like a lion, but he's on a short leash. And God's not going to let him do anything as long as we are walking in the Spirit, doing the work of God. Okay? He can't devour us. He can hassle us. He can oppress us. He can scare us or try. But he can't do anything to really stop us. Somebody said he's a toothless tiger. He makes a lot of noise to scare us. but greater is He that is in us, right?
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3: Telling them I was glad to speak to them because I said, I know you're sons of Abraham, but I'm a son of Abraham also. And they looked in amazement one to another, and I told them how I was a son of Abraham. There are these two seed that we have before us, and this is a very wonderful thing. And now notice what it says here, verse 6, he believed in the Lord, and he counted it to him for righteousness. Now next time, I'm going to develop this. This is one of the greatest statements in the Scripture. Abraham just believed God, that's all. And that was counted to him for righteousness. Now, Abraham does something that is quite interesting. And he said unto him, I am the Lord that brought thee out of Ur of the Chaldees to give thee this land to inherit it. And he said, Lord God, whereby shall I know that I shall inherit it? In other words, Abraham's a very practical man again. He believes in dealing with reality, and I think we need to do it today. We need reality today in our lives, in our Christian life. And friend, if reality is not in your life, there's nothing there. Many people just play church today. Now, will you notice what Abraham says? Abraham says, how shall I know it? And you know what God's going to tell him? Abraham, I'm glad you asked me, because I'm going to meet you down at the courthouse, and I'll go before a notary public, and I will make real this contract that I'm making with you, and you are going to have a son. And I will make a contract with you, and so you meet me down there, and I'll sign on a dotted line. Now, there's somebody going to say to me, or write me and say, look here, Dr. McGee, I've been following you along in Genesis, and so far you've been sticking to the text, but you surely have departed here, because it says nothing about God meeting him down at a courthouse and nothing about going through a notary public. Well, friends, may I say to you, according to the law of that day, that's exactly what God said to Abram, and we're going to see that next time. Until next time, may God richly bless you.
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4: Are you content? Reminds me of a story I read about a wealthy employer who once heard one of his employees say to another, "If I had $1,000, I'd be perfectly content." So this man stops, turns around and says, "Excuse me, you know, I have a lot of money and I've never found contentment from my money, but I want to meet a perfectly contented person. So here you go." Pulls out his checkbook, writes it out, $1,000, signs it, "This is yours." And as he walks away, he overheard that employee say, "Why didn't I ask for $2,000? See, that's the way we are. That's human nature. There's one psychologist

0: who did a lot of study on what brings contentment, and her conclusion was, quote, if people shoot for a certain level of affluence, thinking it will make them happy, they find that upon reaching it, they become very quickly habituated, and at that point, they start hankering for the next level of income, property, or good health. So, you know, you make thousands, but oh, if only I were a millionaire, then you're a millionaire. If only I were a billionaire. But know this, getting more stuff will not bring happiness or contentment. It's Jesus that you're looking for. And I ask you in closing, have you asked Jesus Christ to come into your life to be your Savior and your Lord? Because the day you do that, your questions will be answered. The day you do that, you'll find the contentment you've been seeking in life.
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6: Hi, this is Pastor Mark, and I want to thank you for tuning in with us this morning. You know, I have seen God's Word work in my own life. And when I share from the pulpit, I'm sharing what God has shown me from His Spirit leading me and guiding me into the truth of His Word. I pray today that you will be blessed and you'll be challenged as we share this message from the Word of God. Have you ever met somebody or interacted with somebody that just facts do not matter? And you may have even thought it or said it or could be accurately said, they're living in a fantasy world. They're living in a world where don't bother them with the facts. They won't believe it. They won't see it. I want to assert to you tonight that according to the scriptures in Romans chapter 4, it is possible for you and for me to get our eyes so much on the wisdom of man and what we see as the true reality here in this life, but we're actually living in a fantasy world. There are things in this world that I have put complete trust in to find out that was trust and hope misplaced. There's only one that we can put our hope and trust in who has never failed and who is unchanging, and that is God Himself. Jesus Christ, the same yesterday, today, and forever, has a perfect track record, has never failed, not one single time. If our hope is placed in any kind of wisdom, any kind of logic, any kind of experience that does not line up with what God says and who He is, it is hope misplaced. And we're living in a fantasy world. Point number one we see in our text tonight in Romans chapter 4, God's desire for you, for me. So many times we look and we say, or we hear somebody say, man, I'm looking for God's will. And that's a good thing to look for, to find out what God's leading in any decision or trial or opportunity in any particular area of life. We see here in verses 15 through 17 of our text tonight, God's desire for us. Verse 15, because the law works or produces wrath, that's the law of God that shows man God's perfect standard. It produces wrath. Why does it do that? Because man can't keep that law perfectly. That's the purpose of the law. It's a schoolmaster to teach us that we can't measure up to God's perfection. The law works or produces wrath, judgment. For where no law is, there is no transgression. We can't transgress against something we don't know. Even though we do transgress against God's perfection, it's not something that was known in the Gentile nations as it was known with the law and the ordinances of God that was given to the Jewish nation, God's chosen people in the Old Testament. Therefore, it is of faith. What is? Salvation, peace with God. That it might be by grace. God never designed peace with him to be achieved by man through the law. The law was given so that man could understand why God was saying we could never do it ourselves. Because God knows us in our sin nature. He could tell us till he's blue in the face, you can't measure up. And we're going to sit there and go, I bet you I could. I bet you I have. One of the rich young rulers that came to Jesus in his earthly ministry, he said, I've kept the whole law. I am as perfect as God, is what he was saying. And he's telling God this. It's the story where Jesus said, okay, then go and sell everything you have and follow me. Said the young man went away sorrowful because he had great possession. He was covetous. He found value, his value in what he had attained, what he owned. So therefore, salvation is of faith that it might be by grace. To the end, the promise might be sure to all the seed. Now, if you look in the previous portion of Romans that we've covered, it's talking about anyone who is in Jesus Christ by faith is the promised seed of Abraham, not just the descendants in the Jewish nation. Not to that only which is of the law, that's the Jewish nation, but to that also which is of the faith of Abraham, who is the father of us all. Of who all? Jew and Gentile. See, what's being addressed here in Romans chapter 4 is man's propensity to believe, I'm special. We have that theology going around right now. It is called, for lack of a better term, Reformed theology or Calvinism, where I'm special because I've been chosen. You may be special, you may not be special. Depends on if God chose you. And I've shared with before, if you listen to that theology being preached, they'll go to great lengths to tell you, we have nothing to boast in. We have nothing to be proud of because we couldn't even come to God. We didn't have the ability. We only came to him because he chose us. And they'll tell you 100 times over, we have nothing to be proud of. And they'll end it with, but we were chosen. In Romans chapter 4, in the beginning few chapters of Romans, are trying to address man's propensity to believe, I'm special because of who I am. None of us are special because of who we are. But we are all special because when we were all lost and dead in trespasses and sins, God said, I love you. And I'm going to do for you what you cannot do for yourself. And then offer that gift to you freely. We're going to look more in Romans 4 and see this faith of Abraham that's addressed. Abraham, the spiritual father of us all, no matter what our background, if we are in Christ, we are of that promised seed. Verse 17, as it is written, I have made you a father of many nations. This is the promise in the Old Testament to Abraham, not just the nation of Israel. Before him whom he believed, even God, who brings to life the dead and calls those things which be not as though they were. And therein lies our hope and faith that we're to live by. You see, I referenced earlier when what we can see and what our wisdom tells us, what our experiences tell us, when it goes against what God has said. And it will do that from time to time because God's in the habit or in the business of calling things which be not as though they were, because we're limited in our view. That's why we're not called to look and approve God's master plan. We're called to look unto Jesus. What's God's desire for you as we see in these few chapters? And his plan of salvation worked to all mankind through Christ. First thing he wants, his desire, he wants your faith. That's the message of the scriptures from Old Testament to New Testament, from beginning to end, from Alpha to Omega. God says, this is who I am. This is the true reality. Believe me. That's the message of the word. That's the message of God. Believe me. And what has mankind done with that? Many in theological circles, they took the very first chapter and said, well, that's not real. He used evolution in the entire foundation of the truth of God. The defense of God crumbles when we pick and choose what we want to say we believe God is true in and where he's just a little off and man has made up the rest. God wants your faith. He wants my faith. There's only one way to come to God and to have peace with him, and it's through faith. It's the only way. That grace that is offered freely, the only tap that can go into that is faith. The minute we try to meet it with works, we negate it. Grace of God can only be accessed through faith. God wants your faith. That's the only way you can come to salvation, through faith in what God has done. That is the only way that you can grow in the knowledge of Christ, through faith, not through experience. Now, experience reaffirms what he has said. That's why he says, "Oh, taste and see that the Lord is good." What is that? Try him at his promises. Test him at these promises. Galatians 3:22, "But the scripture has concluded all under sin." And nobody disputes that use of the word all. Nobody says, "Oh, that's just speaking of a select few." No. The scriptures have concluded all under sin, and all fall short of the glory of God. Now, the scripture concludes this. It says that the promise by faith of Jesus Christ might be given to them that believe. Not faith given, the promise given because of our faith. You see, in that theology of Reformed theology, they'll say that the faith that you placed in Christ, that was a gift that God gave you. You didn't even have the ability to believe in God till he chose to give it to you. I want to tell you, he has chosen to give all of mankind free will. And everybody can choose to put their faith in the truth of Jesus Christ, or they can choose to reject it. Every one of us that may be here tonight and have put our faith in Christ for salvation, we can choose to continue to put our faith in God for our priorities, for our direction, for our lifestyle, for our thoughts, for our actions, or we can choose to reject parts of God that don't line up with how we want to live. God's desire for you, it says here, he wants your faith, he wants my faith. Second thing we see about his desire for us in this text here in verses 15 through 17, he wants to give you grace. Giving somebody grace, if you're a scorekeeper, it's not a pleasant experience. What do you mean if I'm a scorekeeper? If you keep a record of who owes who what, after all I've done for them and now they're going to treat me this way. That's not giving grace, that's keeping score, that's having a law. Giving grace says, you know what, you don't deserve it, but I'm going to give it anyways. God's desire is to give that to you and to give that to me. James 4:6, "But he gives more grace. Wherefore," he says, "God resists the proud, but he gives grace unto the humble." If God wants to give you grace for whatever you're going through and you're not getting the grace, what's the problem? Because of pride, we aren't putting our faith in him. Therefore, the grace is being offered. It's desired that we have it, but we're not receiving it. Have you ever felt distant from God? He did not move. His mercies did not stop being new every morning. His grace did not stop being sufficient. What happened? We stopped receiving the grace, the sustaining grace that's offered in God's direction. I was struck by this last week. In the New Testament, it talks about letting the Word of God dwell in us richly. How in the world do I expect to let the Word of God dwell in me richly if I never go to it? Or if when I do go to it, I go to try and find where I can say God agrees with me and pick and choose what I find to back up what I've already made up my mind about? That's not letting the Word of God dwell in me richly. To let the Word of God dwell in me richly says, God, you have the answers. I don't. I need your truth today. I need what you have said. You know, the computer tools that are out there are great. I use them for studying every week for personal use and also for preparing messages where you can search out any topic. You get the right program. You got all these references. What used to be books on top of books on top of books on a shelf, it's now in here. It's wonderful. Because this gets dusted and it's done. I don't have to dust bookshelves and all that. It's a really nice tool. It's great to have. But you know what's dangerous about it? Is to find something that I've already made up my mind about, search a topic, and look for verses I can scream at somebody. That's not letting the Word of God dwell in me richly. That's handling the Word of God deceitfully, the Scripture says. God wants to have your faith. He wants to give you his grace. That's his desire. Wherever you're at in life right now, that's his desire for you, according to his text here tonight. God's desire for you and for me also, we see in our text here, he has a perfect, complete will for all of us. We see that here at the end of verse 17. He calls those things which be not as though they were. Do you know why he calls those things which be not as though they were? Because they be not in our sight and our point of our journey right now. But he's got a plan, and if he's promised it, he's got a plan to bring us to that reality. He promised Abraham, you're going to have a son. We've talked about that before. Abraham had to be getting a little sick of these visits from the angel of the Lord. Hang in there. Keep wandering around. Yes, you're another year older, and so does your wife. I'm just here to remind you, you will have a son. And then we talked about when he shows up and says, it's not time yet, but it's time to start calling her mother of royalty. You see, God's always been in the business of talking about things and calling things which we don't see right now, which be not yet as though they were. What does that tell me? It tells me that he has a perfect, complete will for each and every one of us. Well, how am I going to experience that? Put my faith in him. Humble myself to receive his grace. It says in the New Testament this way, to bring every thought into captivity to the obedience of Jesus Christ. 1 Corinthians 1, verses 27 and 28, it says, but God hath chosen the foolish things of the world to confound the wise. Now, we look at that verse and we may think, yeah, I know. You know, the atheist out there, man, they're so arrogant and they think they're so smart, but they say some things that don't make any sense. They're angry at a God they don't even believe in. And we recognize that. But let's bring it down to our level tonight. And what we look at to decide and determine if we can afford to obey God in any area of life. God has chosen to use the foolish things of the world to confound the wise. Just because it makes, for lack of a better term, I'm going to put it this way, just because it makes selfish sense to us does not mean it adds up with God. What do I mean by that? If God leads in something and it's confirmed with his word, I'm talking about where God's leading in something and it's through prayer and it's confirmed in the word and the understanding, the consistent application of his truth. And there may be something looks like, but I could lose something I've worked for. I could have to rearrange what I've always thought and what I want. Can I tell you? That's where God chooses to use the foolish things to confound the wise. In that moment, remember, hope misplaced is a fantasy world. It goes on in 1 Corinthians chapter 1. And God has chosen the weak things of the world to confound the things which are mighty. And the base things of the world and the things which are despised has God chosen, yes, and things which are not, to bring to nothing things that are. Just because you can look at it, touch it, smell it, see it, if your faith is in that, just because you've got an account that you can check tonight, you can get on your phone right now and check and make sure the money's in there. Did you know that if things collapse and that's gone, there's nothing a thing you can do about it? But there's one who's over all the banks. And no, it's nobody here on earth. There's a higher source than that. There's one who's over every unknown, every possibility of every possibility of every possibility. And he says, put your faith in me. I want to give you my grace and I will lead you. I have a perfect, complete will for you. And the only way you'll find it, put your faith in me. Seek me while I may be found. God's desire for us tonight is spelled out here in verses 15 through 17 of our text. Next, as we continue on, point number two, dare to hope. I have a propensity to be skeptical. That's my personality. Left unchecked, I can be a wet blanket for anyone. You could come to me with any exciting thing, and I will wait for you to finally stop talking so I could explain to you why probably not going to work out that way. That's my tendency in my personality. This is not a name it and claim it message, which you'll hear many times in more popular Christianity that you might find in media. But the question I have is, do you dare to hope that God is able to do what he has said? Do you dare to hope? And I'm not talking about, man, I dare to hope that God's going to make me rich. I'm talking about, man, I dare to hope that God's going to give me peace that passes understanding, joy unspeakable, full of glory, even though I turn my priorities upside down when I learn of him and realign my life in obedience to who he is. Do you dare to hope? Do you dare to hope that if you'll go out and you'll tell people in love that Jesus Christ is the answer, that you'll be used of God to lead people to a saving knowledge of Jesus Christ, peace with God through him? Do you dare to hope that if you raise your children according to the principles clearly taught in the scriptures, that it will be well with them? That they'll be more better equipped and suited and positioned to make that faith their own as they grow and mature? Verses 18 through 22, speaking here of Abraham, who against hope he believed in hope, that he might become the father of many nations, according to that which was spoken, so shall thy seed be. And being not weak in faith, he considered not his own body, now dead, when he was about 100 years old, neither did he consider the deadness of Sarah's womb. He staggered not at the promise of God through unbelief, but he was strong in faith, giving glory to God, and being fully persuaded that what he had promised he was able also to perform, and therefore it was imputed to him for righteousness. Have any of you ever invited anyone to church, whether this one or another church, and they said they would come and then they pulled a no-show? Has it been the case that after they did the no-show, they did not give you a phone call, they did not give you a text, they did not give you an email, but there's been a time where somebody was a no-show, no call, completely blew it off and didn't want to talk about it? Have those people that's happened to you with, are they people that never would have done that for a dinner appointment with you? They never would have done that if you were going to a movie together? Never would have done that if you were having game night? What does that tell you? It tells you don't take it personal. There's a spiritual battle going on. It's easy to think, well, this isn't going to happen, or this isn't going to happen, or this isn't going to happen. And we've had many doors closed, but do we dare to hope that if we continue working in the ministry of telling the world that Jesus saves, and as people respond to that, to put out ministries and invest in them and reach into their lives to help disciple them to become mature Christians that are conformed to the image of Christ so they too can join with us and tell people that Jesus saves, that as long as we do that, God will supply whatever need we have to continue the ministry. Is that too much to hope for? Just to be real tonight, there's some things at Belmont, as you know, that we've explored and we've tried and they haven't panned out. There have been people that have criticized me for that. I'm okay, I can take it. I don't mean this to be arrogant. Being a critic is easy. You want to know something that happens in the life of a critic? I know this because I've been one. There's very little faith. Criticizing and being a critic of somebody that's doing something for Christ. And I've seen this in church my whole life. I grew up in church. You always have the people that do the least that criticize those that are doing the most. That's human nature. We're all born with that. Well, why are we bringing it up? Because we need to get that out of our lives. We need to mortify the old ways of thinking. I put this on my Facebook page, or I shared it on my Facebook page. And I don't know how many friends I have. I'm not a person that goes on, I find my value in how many friends I have on Facebook. I haven't even counted. I don't even know. But I'll share something from time to time, and you get responses. Somebody likes it. Somebody comments on it. One way or another, they like it or they don't like it. Well, I found this interesting that this really spoke to me, this thing that I shared, and I might have gotten one response on it. And it was the only thing that I can remember posting or sharing that I've only had one response on. And it was a statement that said this: I'd rather be a church builder than a church critic. But think about that, because there's no shortage of church critics out there. One thing at Belmont Bible Church, that as long as I'm pastor here, you're not going to hear a message dedicated to what's wrong with every other church out there. All we're going to do is say what's right with God and what's wrong with us for not getting on board with it sooner. I only share this. I'm not whining tonight. I'm not trying to vent. What I'm trying to do is share with you. This is real to me that, you know what? Even if someone's going to criticize you, dare to hope in what God has said. Dare to believe that God can do things. Where would Abraham have gotten had he said, this isn't really panning out? Time to head back home. It says that he against hope. What does that mean? Against all apparent relevant evidence. Against everything that was screaming, ain't going to happen, he still believed in hope. You and I will not be used of God without hope in what he has promised. Abraham against hope. He believed in hope that what? That God's promise was true, that he might become the father of many nations. He never would have been the father of any nations had he not hoped against hope. Had he not believed in the promise of God, even though the evidence said it doesn't look good. What do we do when we dare to hope in what God has spoken, what he has promised? We were reminded, don't stagger at the promises of God. The idea here, staggering at a goal versus staying on course with your goal in sight. If you've ever played sports, or you've ever watched sports, or you're into sports, you know what it means to choke. Can I tell you where it says, by faith, do not stagger at the promises of God? Don't choke when you've got God's promise and God's track record, and you're seeing things around you that look like they're going to interfere. Outside pressures. Keep your focus on God. Don't stagger at the promise. Says here too, Abraham was fully persuaded. Question I've asked myself as I was studying for this, I'll ask you tonight to ask yourself, are you fully persuaded or are you partially persuaded? To be real with you and transparent, I shared earlier as pastor here, and the church has tried things and we've explored things as God potentially possibly opened a door and those doors were closed and I heard criticisms and people became critical. It was real easy to sit there and go, I'm not so persuaded anymore. not so persuaded about this avenue. I'm not so persuaded I'm the pastor that's supposed to be doing this. I'm not so persuaded that this is what God wants for this church. I'm not even so persuaded we're supposed to be here. I've had times where that persuasion has dropped a little. There was only one way to get it back. Get back on the promisor, on God. Are you fully persuaded? Paul was. Look at 2 Timothy 1:12. For the which cause I also suffer these things. He was imprisoned. He had been shipwrecked. He had been stoned and left for dead. Nevertheless, I'm not ashamed. I'm not disappointed. Paul had no shortage of critics either. And again, a side note, if you never want to be criticized, don't ever do anything. Paul said, under all that pressure, I'm not ashamed, for I know whom I have believed, and I am persuaded that he is able to keep that which I've committed unto him against that day. He said, God is faithful that has promised, and he was persuaded of that. The heroes of the faith, Old Testament and New, were fully persuaded of that. The question for us today, are we fully persuaded? The Hall of Faith in Hebrews 11, look at verse 13. These all died in faith, not having received the promises. They had promises that were going to come at a future time, the coming Messiah, but having seen them afar off, and they were persuaded of them, and they embraced them, and confessed that they were strangers and pilgrims on the earth. In other words, they said, this is not the end story. I've got something extra coming. I've got something more coming, because God is going to come and redeem mankind to himself. They were persuaded of that. They didn't get to live to see it. It was afar off, but they were persuaded and they embraced it. And the last thought here tonight, God tells us in Romans 4, all of this is recorded for our benefit. Verses 23 through 25, now it was not written for his, Abraham's sake alone, that it was imputed to him, but for us also, to whom it shall be imputed. If we believe on him that raised up Jesus our Lord from the dead, who was delivered for our offenses and was raised again for our justification.
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13: Today will be mostly cloudy with increasing wind and warmer temperatures. Expect a few showers this afternoon, possibly accompanied by gusty winds and small hail. The high will reach 73 degrees. Tonight, there is a chance of a thunderstorm in some areas during the evening. Otherwise, it'll be partly cloudy and windy with the low dropping to 51 degrees. Gusty winds could accompany any showers. I'm meteorologist Jason Caterina on AM 1160. Hope for your life.
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19: We have been highly indoctrinated on a personal faith and personal salvation. I believe those things, but there are some things God accomplishes through the community that require us to work together, to help one another. We have all these passages in scripture where it says, encourage one another daily. Recognize that all the parts of the body aren't the same. Some are more honorable and some are less honorable. Some have different strengths. Help one another. We're all parts of the same body. We just blow past all of those and go, no, this is pretty much an individual journey. Not really.
18: 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Before we get to today's message, we want to tell you about a helpful book from Pastor Alan. 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That's 855-577-2255. We're so glad you're here to listen. Today's program will complete the message we began yesterday. Here's Pastor Alan with part two of Breakthrough, Immovable Barriers.
19: God makes a series of statements to Joshua. He said, you'll lead these people. And then he tells him some things he's going to have to do. You're going to have to be strong and very courageous. Are you ready for that? Are you ready to have to demonstrate strength and great courage for the purposes of God to break forth in our generation? We want other people to be courageous. We want other people to step up. We've been saying for a long time now, this has to start at our kitchen tables and our holiday tables, and then with the tables where we gather with our peer groups and our friends. Look, since you're willing to tell the truth in those expanding circles, why should you expect somebody else to speak the truth in a broader way? If we hide from the conflict, the disruption, the awkwardness of telling the truth to the people that we're doing life with, why should we imagine someone should go bear the weight of telling the truth in a broader way? Be strong and courageous. Be careful to obey all the law. Don't let this book of the law depart from your mouth. Meditate on it day and night. Do not be terrified. There's a theme. Do not be discouraged. Well, Joshua accepts the assignment. Some of you know the order of march as it unfolds. They cross the Jordan River and God piles up the water in a manner similar to what happened at the Red Sea. They pause for a time of consecration and physical preparation before they begin the conquest. You know, that's an offensive term in liberal theological settings, the time when the Hebrew people move into the land that flows with milk and honey, the promised land. Traditionally, that's been referred to in biblical scholarship as the conquest. Well, in the current era of political correctness, it's inappropriate that the Hebrew people would conquer the land. But it's very clearly the biblical narrative. And there are some, it's almost comical, the gymnastics that scholars will go to try to turn that story around to say that's not what happened at all. But in order for them to occupy their inheritance, they had to displace people. And I don't believe you and I will occupy the fullness of what God has for us until we have the strength and the courage and the determination and the awareness of the promises of God to displace the principalities and powers that occupy those places and intend to diminish, hinder, and restrict the purposes of God. Amen. The breakthroughs that we pray for and the breakthroughs that we seek often come from spiritual victories. We're going to look at it in a moment. The Bible says that we're in a wrestling match, not with persons with bodies, but with principalities and powers and spiritual forces of wickedness in the heavenly places. And in the same way that the former slaves of Egypt had to face an adversary and they felt threatened and intimidated and frightened by the adversary, we're going to face those same adversarial positions. They may look like people or organizations or institutions or challenges, but behind them, I believe the real force is spiritual. So a church without a dependence upon the Spirit of God, without understanding the authority of the name of Jesus or the power of His shed blood, is inept in the face of those spiritual forces of darkness. We have to change. Chapter 5, Joshua's accepted the assignment. They've crossed the Jordan. They've prepared themselves. When Joshua was near Jericho, he looked up and he saw a man. He's gone to scout Jericho. It's the first city when you cross the Jordan River. He saw a man standing in front of him with a drawn sword in his hand, and Joshua went up to him and asked, "Are you for us or for our enemies?" And he replied, "Neither, but as commander of the army of the Lord, I have now come." And Joshua fell face down to the ground in reverence. He said, "What message does my Lord have for his servant?" And the commander of the Lord's army replied, "Take off your sandals, for the place where you're standing is holy." And Joshua did so. My opinion, Joshua has an encounter with a pre-incarnate Jesus. But he asks the wrong question. Are you for me or against me? It's all Joshua can think about. There's a battle that's imminent. There's a very heavily fortified city, and he lacks the resources or the technology to defeat it. And so he's doing reconnaissance and he meets a man with a sword drawn and he asks the question that I think most of us would ask. I would certainly would have been tempted to ask, "Are you for me or against me?" And he said, "That's not really relevant. You're on holy ground." Now, Joshua, remember his training. He's had decades with Moses. He knows something about holy ground and the presence of the Lord and the tent of meeting and when God speaks to the people. And Joshua puts his face in the dirt. And at that point, I think the victory really has probably, remember what God has promised him multiple times. He said, I myself will go with you. And now he meets the Lord. If I'm with you, it doesn't matter who's against you. See, the church has lost sight of this. I keep saying to you that our problem is not fundamentally political, it's spiritual. It's not about a majority, it's about the authority of the truth of God. And when we submit ourselves to God's truth, if we will, we will see breakthroughs from God like nothing we've ever experienced in our lives. I'm convinced of that. Chapter 6, Jericho was tightly shut up because of the Israelites. No one went in, and no one went out, and no one came in. The primary means of defense of major population centers at that point in time was to build a wall around them. And the more imposing the wall, the greater the defenses. The modern equivalent would be like an Iron Dome that Israel has. It's a shield around the people. And Jericho is known for its imposing walls. And they recognize the threat, the plains around Jericho, because it's a great plain when you cross the Jordan River. The plains are filled with the tribes of Israel. They're camping around the city. It's got to be terrifying to the people inside Jericho. And the Israelites are equally stumped because they have no means of breaching the defenses of the city. So the city's locked, nobody's coming in or going out, and the Lord said to Joshua, I have delivered Jericho into your hands, along with its king and its fighting men. Well, that's good news. A little further explanation would be helpful. We have no means of overcoming them. And so God gives the instructions. I suspect most of you know these. March around the city once with all the armed men. Do this for 6 days. Have 7 priests carry trumpets of ram's horns in the front of the ark. On the 7th day, march around the city 7 times with the priest blowing the trumpets. And when you hear them, sound a long blast on the trumpets. Have all the people give a loud shout. And the wall of the city will collapse and the people will go up and every man straight in. Oh, sure. Makes perfect sense. We've seen lots of victories when people shout and blow trumpets. Now, this is Joshua's first military campaign in Moses' absence. Now, it's true the Jordan River has been stopped and they crossed, and they've had a time of preparation for this, but this is the first military encounter, and the instructions God gives him are get everybody together and we're going to march around town once a day. And on the 7th day, we're going to march around 7 times. Now, you know, we read that and go, well, that's no problem. Well, I would want to submit to you, maybe that's not as easy as it sounds. What do you know about this group of people Joshua was leading? On a scale of compliance, with 0 being very compliant and 10 being no way, no how, this group is what, a 12? God finally got so angry at their parents that he said, you could just die in the desert. I'm done with you. And so Joshua gets to go to the people. God didn't announce this to the people. Joshua did. He said, here's our strategy. Tomorrow we're going to march around the city in absolute silence. Maybe day one you could get some percentage of people. Everybody would take a march around, then you'd stop and wait. Warning number 2. What are we going to do today, Joshua? We're going to march around the city. I suspect there's still a few people willing to go. By the 6th day, how many think there could have been some, just maybe, perhaps, slight chance a person or two was unhappy with Joshua's leadership? I got blisters. What did we do? Come to take a hike? Let's at least change the path. Until you get to day 7, here's the good news. Today, we're going to march around 7 times. Moses picked you? I wasn't there. Who else voted? And at the end of the 7th lap around the city, shout. and blow your trumpets. And I promise you there was resistance. It's just impossible that everybody was compliant. In fact, we will know in the next chapters some weren't compliant, and the judgment of God comes for the lack of compliance. But when the people cooperate with Joshua's instructions, the walls of the city fall outward. Illogical. And there's a tremendous victory. It's a breakthrough. A very difficult, if you're leading that initiative, I promise you those first days are very difficult days. God, why couldn't we just walk seven laps on day one and the walls fall? I mean, I know we can talk about psychological warfare and the people are being intimidated. And if you're the one marching, I think that's a tough talking point. God, couldn't you just make the walls collapse today? Did you hear them yesterday when I said we had to walk another day? I don't want to go give them instructions again.
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20: 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Some of my favorite verses that Paul wrote, a bit of devotional time, and then some place to journal. The goal is to be changed. We want to be transformed by the Word of God and not just informed by it. Saul of Tarsus, a hero of mine, I got to know him as the Apostle Paul, an unrelenting advocate for Jesus in the face of unyielding persecution. Folks, that sounds like the world we live in. Lessons from Paul, it'll help you and I be overcomers, triumphant in this season in the earth. You'll enjoy the book.
18: Life isn't always easy. 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Now, let's get back to Pastor Allen to wrap up part two of his message called Breakthrough, Immovable Barriers.
19: In my imagination, there's nothing about this scenario that is simple. So I brought you some breakthrough hacks. First one is pretty, I mean, these aren't complicated. They're pretty obvious, but breakthroughs emerge through obedience. Joshua had to do what the Lord said. The walls didn't collapse because of some violent storm or a tornado. It's not like some circumstance. And Joshua stood up and screamed, God did it. Victory was on the other side of days of obedience. And you'll have to think about that a little bit. Most of us want to bargain with the Lord. You know, I would be more committed to you if you would bring me a breakthrough. I would raise the bar on my compliance with the truth that I know if you would do what I want. We bargain with God in this some form of this fashion, right? God, if you'll do what I want. And the breakthroughs are on the other side of obedience. It's the only way we can learn. So my suggestion is if you're willfully non-compliant, if you know truth that you're not implementing, just quietly say to the Lord, I'm sorry, and begin to choose a path that moves you towards greatest possible compliance. Stop offering excuses. The second breakthrough hack is breakthrough required many expressions of faith. It wasn't just Joshua that had to march. The priest had to march. Armed men had to march. The people had to march. Everybody was given an assignment. We have been highly indoctrinated on a personal faith and personal salvation. I believe those things, but there are some things God accomplishes through the community that require us to work together, to help one another. We have all these passages in scripture where it says, encourage one another daily. Recognize that all the parts of the body aren't the same. Some are more honorable and some are less honorable. Some have different strengths. Help one another. We're all parts of the same body. We just blow past all of those and go, no, this is pretty much an individual journey. Not really. We only find maturity together. Everybody marched. The third one is not quite as obvious, but I think it's significant. God told Joshua to tell the people, you be quiet while we walk. 6 days, no words. Did you ever play the quiet game with your kids in a car? Or how long does that last? Not long. Psalm 46 in verse 10 says, be still and know that I'm God. It's not in your notes, but it is in the book. Be still and know that I'm God. Psalm 46:10, I will be exalted among the nations. I think there are times when God says, you just have to be silent. You want to defend yourself in the face of something that's not true. Or you want to assault your adversary. You know, in the current world, it's about trash talking. It's part of most competition. And I think when we understand that we're in a conflict with spiritual forces and principalities and powers, sometimes we're inclined to be filled with some trash talking. And I think we would gain something if we would learn to be still and know the power of God. Let the expressions of God's power tell the story. The next breakthrough hack to me was breakthroughs because there are often unique expressions of God's power. Joshua nor any of the people who had left Egypt, they've seen all the plagues. They've seen the Red Sea parted and the Jordan River stopped up. They've eaten manna every day. They've seen water come out of a rock in the middle of a desert. They've seen a whole nation of people with no sick amongst them. They've seen some supernatural things, but they've never seen the walls on a walled city collapse. So this wasn't something built from their experience. And real breakthroughs, the challenging breakthroughs of our lives, are those places where we're asking God to do something that isn't a part of our portfolio. That's why it's harder to follow the Lord. It's why we're more filled with fear and dread. It's why God says you're going to have to be strong and courageous on this. You haven't done this one before. Yeah, but God, couldn't you just do it in a way I've done? You know, when we have a God experience, we like to take that God experience and extrapolate it onto the rest of our lives. This is how God moves. And the challenge in this particular breakthrough is nobody. They've got a portfolio filled with more miracles than any generation in history. But nothing in their experience portfolio suggests what God's about to do. And you and I need breakthroughs we haven't seen before, expressions of His power that are unique. And it isn't going to be the normative pattern. Not all the walls in the Canaanite cities are going to collapse. Some are going to take very pitched battles. Not all the cities are going to be conquered as easily as Jericho. Because God remains at the center of the initiative. It's not a formula for victory. It's a person that brings the victory. And we serve at His pleasure. And finally, I would submit to you from this lesson, and we didn't read it all, but some of you know the rest of the story, that our response to the breakthrough is what truly impacts our future. It's not just what God does, it's our response to that. I can't tell you how many people I have done life with, and God has intervened in their lives with supernatural healings, with miracles, with remarkable things. And they walk through those seasons and step back into their lives and patterns of dishonoring the Lord. It's your response to God on the other side of the breakthrough that truly impacts our future. The breakthrough is not an end in itself. It's a doorway into a different kind of a relationship. Do you remember the next city that the Hebrews faced? It's a little two-letter city. It's called Ai. It's spelled Ai. Joshua, son of Nun, Ai. This is the, come on, stay with me.
20: It was a much smaller city, much less, not nearly as well defended, and the Israelites were defeated because some of them had not followed the instructions that Joshua had given them. They had taken the plunder from Jericho. You see, our responses to the breakthroughs matter. It isn't just that I want my way and I'm demanding that God do a miracle. We're saying to the Lord, God, I need to know you in a new way. I need to experience you in a new way. And as I do that, I want to walk with you in a new way. Now we're beginning to assimilate.

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3: Well, I don't want to struggle. I want to celebrate. Our struggle is not against flesh and blood. It's not a people problem, but against rulers and authorities and powers of this dark world, against spiritual forces of evil in the heavenly realms. Put on the full armor of God. So that when the day of evil comes, it's coming. It doesn't say if it comes. When the day of evil comes, you may be able to stand your ground. And after you've done everything you know to do, you stand there. Sounds a lot like Joshua to me. I'm with you. I won't leave you or forsake you. My abiding presence is within you. If I leave, I'll send you another comforter. He'll be with you always. He'll take what's of the Father's and what's mine and make it known to you. He'll remind you of the things you need to know. Wait until you're baptized in the Spirit. You'll be empowered to be witnesses for me in Jerusalem and Judea and Samaria and to the ends of the earth. Be strong in the Lord and in His mighty power. Stand against all the attacks of the evil one.
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8: Today will be mostly cloudy with increasing wind and warmer temperatures. Expect a few showers in the afternoon, possibly accompanied by gusty winds and small hail. The high will reach 73 degrees. Tonight, there is a chance of a thunderstorm in some areas during the evening. Otherwise, it'll be partly cloudy and windy with a low of 51 degrees. I'm meteorologist Jason Katarina on AM 1160. Hope for your life.
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10: In our electronic culture, FaceTime is important. 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In Exodus 33, we read that the Lord would speak to Moses face-to-face as a man speaks with his friend. 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
6: They're living securely. Their vineyards are being blessed, the Bible says. Yet all the while they're saying, where is God as they're sitting living large and living securely? 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They're wealthy, but they're distracted with their wealth.
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6: If you ever start doubting the love of God, like the people here denying the love of God, repent from that and just look to the cross and see what has God done for you? 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
7: By the time of the prophet Malachi, the temple was rebuilt, sacrifice and feasts had resumed, but some unfulfilled promises of earlier prophets left the nation discouraged and disappointed. Israel needed both an assurance of God's love as well as a confrontation from God for their lack of obedience. Pastor Brett Metter continues our study series in Today's Word.
6: The book of Malachi. Interesting few sideline things before we dive in. Malachi, the name means messenger, the Hebrew word, and my messenger. So it could be a guy by the name of Malachi, which is, in my opinion, probable, but some scholars say Malachi was actually written by Ezra and called himself Malachi as the messenger of God. Sort of like when I say Pastor Brett, it would be more like a title than it would be more than his personal name. There's debate on that, but nonetheless, it's still the messenger. That's a good word, whether it's Malachi's name or it's just a writer's name or whatever that Malachi uses, but I wouldn't argue on that. We don't really know much about Malachi, but it's not really about the messenger, it's about the message that God gives, and that's what we care. But the message that he's gonna give is quite heavy. And basically, you know, one thing about the messenger, by the way, you and I are called to be the messengers as well. I hope you understand that. The Lord wants you and me to be the messenger. So he starts off the book with a heavy word. Let's see, verse 1, chapter 1. The burden of the word of the Lord to Israel by Malachi. Now, the word burden there, and if you look it up in the Hebrew dictionary, it's masa, which is a message of rebuke rather than comfort. The definition actually goes on. It says, ominous in judgment and utterance, chiefly of doom. So this is what we're in for. You guys ready for some doom? Here it is. Malachi, the burden, the doom upon Israel. Now, some of you might protest and say, Brett, why would Malachi be talking to Israel? Israel has been gone for hundreds of years. They were destroyed by the Assyrians. Well, if you remember back in the days of Jeroboam, remember Jeroboam, Rehoboam? They were the kings of Judah and Israel. Judah was in the south, Israel was in the north. The 12 tribes split, 2 tribes in the south, 10 tribes in the north, and a civil war. That civil war split up Israel and Judah. And they were enemies. Not long after David, only a few generations after David was king in Jerusalem, they split up into 2 kingdoms. Well, Jeroboam there in 1 Kings 12, do you remember what he did? one of the things, he was worried that the Jews that lived in his northern Israel, as it was called, he was worried that the Jews would go down and do their, you know, yearly trek to Jerusalem for, you know, the feasts and festivals, and that he would lose his people to the worshiping of God in Jerusalem. So Jeroboam in 1 Kings 12, 28, remember what he did? He made these little miniature places of worship. Hey, forget going down to Jerusalem like God's word says, but hey, let's make places of worship. Well, what are we going to worship? I got an idea. Golden calves. Yeah, that's a good idea. And so they made two places, Bethel and Dan, which is up in the northern region, or Laish is the ancient word for Dan. But they made the two golden calf centers. And that's where the north, they lost their marbles, the northern tribes of Israel, the 10 tribes. Now, when the Assyrians came and conquered the northern tribes, that was 150 years or whatever before the Babylonians crushed the southern tribe of Judah. So the Assyrians just took, I remember they put fish hooks in their mouths and they dragged them up into the north and stuff like that. But there's this notion that, well, all the Jews were taken up there, so all those tribes were lost. But it's not true, and I'll tell you why. If you read the Bible's narrative, what happened with Jeroboam, when Jeroboam pulled the trigger on this wacko worship of his little golden calves, a ton of the Jews in the north said, we can't do this. We're not going to be pagans and worship a golden calf. So they made their way back to Jerusalem and they moved to Judah, and they were no longer part of the northern kingdom. And there were a bunch of people from all the different tribes that moved back down to Jerusalem. So the northern tribes were wiped out by the Assyrians, but not all the tribes were wiped out by the Assyrians because a bunch of those tribes came to the south. Are you guys with me on that? Now, it is true, by the way, most Jews have no idea what tribe they're a part of today, which helps with this whole lost tribe narrative. But all that to say that there's no such thing as lost tribes. And I want you to know that, because books have been written, cults have been started, and all kinds of crazy stuff about this dividing of the lost tribes of Israel. And the reason I go into all that is because some people say, see, Malachi doesn't know what he's talking about, because look, he says the Lord is speaking to Israel by Malachi. But one of the things we need to remember, Israel was the name of the northern tribes that rebelled against the southern two tribes, but we're still calling them Israel, and it's because God gave that name to Jacob. Remember when he wrestled with God at Peniel and touched his hip and, you know, his hip went out of socket, that whole story. So Israel's always called Israel by God, whether they're lost tribes or not. Of course they weren't, but that's one of the protests you'll hear sometimes. Israel was long gone by the time Malachi wrote this, but don't be stumbled by people that are trying to make big deals out of that. Well, now we come to kind of the first section, and this is sort of the debate that's going to banter back and forth between God and the people of Israel. And it's really heartbreaking. Check this out. So the first section we're going to call verses 2 through 5, the denying of God's love. This is the first part of their bad condition of the people of Malachi's time, the denying of God's love. And we pick it up in verse 2. He says, I have loved you, saith the Lord. Yet you say, wherein hast thou loved us? Was not Esau Jacob's brother, saith the Lord? Yet I loved Jacob, and I hated Esau, and I laid his mountains and his heritage waste for the dragons of the wilderness. Whereas Edom saith, we are impoverished, but we will return and build the desolate places. Thus saith the Lord of hosts, they shall build, but I will throw down, and they shall call them the border of the wickedness, and the people against whom the Lord hath indignation forever. And your eyes shall see, and you shall say, the Lord will be magnified from the border of Israel. The Lord is talking about several things that really are springboards into some really interesting discussions. You know, the Lord says, man, I loved you guys. And the people are like, when did you love us? Boy, does that sound like a grateful bunch of people? When did you show us love? What have you done for us lately? You know, they might have said. Now, it's easy to say because they're living large right now. During Malachi's time, they've got their temple built. Their houses are all comfy. They really are in somewhat freedom from enemies at this point. And isn't it funny, though? That's usually when you start to doubt God. Is when you're living in times of prosperity, doing your own thing and don't have a real need for God. You're not in desperate need, so you're not crying out to God. It's in prosperity you forget God. And that's where the people were. I love you. Where did you love us, God? This is the people's heart. That's where they're at. And then the Lord says, man, I have loved you. Think about it. I chose Jacob. Remember, he's the guy that changed the name from Jacob to Israel. And Esau have I hated. And isn't it interesting, you know, Romans talks about this, you know, about this idea of the Lord choosing us. Election is an interesting part of the discussion here. God chose the Jews over the descendants of Esau. Now, the Esau descendants, the Edomites, and they're the ones mentioned here, and it's kind of important to know what's going on with these guys. The Lord says, I'm going to crush them. So I loved you because I didn't crush you. Well, that's not loving. No, it really is. It is. The Lord should have crushed the whole world. We're all sinners. We all deserve death and hell. But the Lord loves the Jews. We're huge sinners, and the Lord still loves us. It reminds me of Romans 5:8, where we're told by Paul the Apostle, but God commends his love toward us in that while we were yet sinners, Christ died for us. And he says, you know, he loved Jacob and he hated Esau. And this is where Paul quoted from that. You know, the Lord says, Jacob have I loved, Esau have I hated. Who would have you chosen, by the way, between those two people? I always laugh at that because I'm pretty sure for me, I can't speak for you, but for me, I would have chosen Esau. Jacob was a smooth, mischievous, lying, sinister little guy who liked to be in the kitchen cooking. Esau was a mighty hunter and he's a man's man and he liked to eat lots of food and he killed things. I like that. I'm sorry, I just do. You got Martha Stewart Living and you got Field and Stream, kind of the two different kinds of people here. But why would God choose Jacob over Esau? And there's an interesting whole biblical theme that goes throughout the Bible, but Esau kind of is a symbol of the carnal man. But if you would, Jacob's the one who was chosen, elected. This reminds me of Romans. You know, Romans talks a lot about this, by the way. Romans 8:29 through 31, for whom he did foreknow, he also did predestinate to be conformed to the image of his son, that he might be the firstborn among many brethren. Moreover, whom he did predestinate, them also he called. And whom he called, them he also justified. Remember, justification is just as if you'd never sinned at all. So he justified. And whom he justified, them he also glorified. What shall we say to these things? If God be for us, then who can be against us? How does that work? How does God choose us? Or did we actually choose him? And this is where people get really hung up, especially the very logical people. Like, this doesn't work out mathematically, Brett. Did you choose God or did God choose you? And I say, yes. But you're like, that doesn't work. But this is where I'm so thankful for God. He's bigger than our math. Do you understand that? If God were small enough to figure out, he wouldn't be big enough to worship. And God is way bigger than that. And so people get stumbled on this. Did Esau choose to go against God, or did God choose to reject him? And he chose, you know, and people get all stopped on this. One of my favorite old writers and pastors, in 1935, H.A. Ironside wrote about this idea of predestination and divine election. And he was quite the guy, you know, and I liked a lot of the stuff he wrote. But let me read to you what this little feller said about this. Did he choose us or did we choose him? And here's what he said. They call it Ironside's door. Let me read it. Here is a vast host of people hurrying down the broad road with their minds fixed upon their sins, and one stands calling their attention to yonder door, the entrance into the narrow way that leads to eternal. On its plainly depicted text, it says on this door, whosoever will, let him come. Every man is invited. No one needs hesitate. Some may say, well, I may not be of the elect, and so it would be useless for me to endeavor to come, for the door will not open for me. But God's invitation is absolutely sincere. It is addressed to every man, whosoever will, let him take of the water of life freely, Revelation 22:17. So I am going inside. I will accept the invitation. I will enter that door. And he presses his way in, and it shuts behind him. And as he turns about, he finds written on the inside of the door the words, chosen in Christ before the foundation of the world. What? He says, had God in his heart fixed on me before ever the world came into being? Yes. But he could not find it out until he got inside of the door. I like that. It's the way it happened. Like, it's a good way of thinking about it. I know it doesn't work out in our logic with time and space and our little miniature dimensions compared to what God knows, but the Lord chooses who he wants to. Divine election, predestination. Now, some of you might protest and say, I feel sorry for Esau. Why didn't God choose him? Someday when we see the Lord, we'll understand, oh, God knew exactly what he's doing. Good choice, Lord. We will commend him and say, righteous and true are your judgments, O Lord. That's what we will say about everything. But if you're worried, if you're sitting in this chair, well, what if I'm not chosen by God? There's only one way to find out. So it's really actually pretty simple. It's like Ironside's door. Do you go in or you don't? So if you're sitting there saying, well, you know, I just don't know about becoming a Christian, and I don't know if I want to pull the trigger on that because Christians are weird or whatever dumb excuses there are why you'd never want to go through the door, then you probably aren't chosen. But if you repent of your sins and say, oh, Lord, I'm a sinner. I do acknowledge my sins before you. And I believe that you died on the cross for my sins and rose from the grave. And then you take and accept salvation from Christ. Guess what? You're chosen. You walk in and you realize, man, the Lord chose you from before the foundations of the earth. And that's what the Bible says about that. If you go on in Romans chapter 9, verse 13, this is where he quotes from, you know, Malachi. Romans 9, 13 through 18. As it is written, Jacob have I loved, but Esau have I hated. But what shall we say then? Is there unrighteousness with God? God forbid. For he saith to Moses, I will have mercy on whom I will have mercy, and I will have compassion on whom I will have compassion. So then it is not of him that willeth, nor him that runneth, but of God that shows mercy. For the scripture saith unto Pharaoh, even for the same purpose have I raised thee up, that I might show my power in thee, and that my name might be declared throughout the earth. Therefore hath he mercy on whom he hath mercy, and on whom he will he hardeneth. And Pharaoh is another example of that in the Bible. Nine times in the story of Pharaoh in Exodus, it says that Pharaoh hardened his heart. And then nine other times it says, and God hardened Pharaoh's heart. Which one was it? The answer? Yes. That's the idea with divine election. God is sovereign. He chooses, he elects, and it's sure. And God can do whatever he wants. And if you say, well, God, you're not fair, then who are you to reply against God? That's what Paul would say. Should the clay talk to the potter and say, why are you making me thus? That's the kind of example Paul the Apostle gave. Like, does the potter have power over the clay? Yes. And that's the argument. Now, election makes some people bummed and worried. Doesn't worry me at all. Don't be afraid of the scripture, you know, Esau have I hated. Just marvel at the phrase, Jacob have I loved. See, that's why I'm amazed that God chose Jacob, because he was such an unchoosable guy. And at first I didn't like that. Should have chose Esau. Cabela's. Come on, choose Esau. But the Lord says, no, I'm going to choose the one that is kind of slimy and sneaky. And guess what? That should make you feel comforted. See, election, when I realize what election really is, when I really think it through, it makes me less of a worrier and more of a worshiper. When I really understand divine election, I think, wow, Lord, to choose a knucklehead like me, I just worship your name. You're so kind and compassionate that I get to be part of the chosen. So I love this idea of election versus free will and stuff like that. So I believe in both. Divine election, yes, you also have free will to choose. And it's not a conflict. I don't believe that at all. So we have number one here, verses 2-5, the denying of God's love. When have you loved us? And by the way, we could number the ways that God loved Israel. We could talk about the deliverance out of Egypt, the parting of the Red Sea. Was that a loving thing for God to do? I think so. I think that was pretty loving to part the Red Sea and destroy Pharaoh's army. What about starving in the wilderness? Did the Lord love them? Yes. They were hungry and all they had to do is wake up in their tent and then reach outside the tent door and grab manna off the ground. They didn't have to stand in line at Safeway. Like, they got to eat food. And yet, you know, with the Lord loving them throughout the whole Bible, you know, they wanted meat, and so God sent quail. And God, over throughout the history of Israel, God loved them and provided for them and protected them and wiped out their enemies over and over and over again. But the Jews rebelled against God. Now, in Malachi's time, whatever good thing have you done for us? When did you love us, God? And sadly, that's the condition of much of Israel today. Much of Israel, as I've brought out, I even showed you, I think in one of the recent studies, 70% of the population of Jews in Israel are atheists. That's an amazing thing. By the way, whatever happened to the Edomites, since that's part of the thing here in verses 2-5, did you know they're no longer? The Edomites don't really exist anymore. Edomites, the descendants of Esau, they went to Edom, which the land means red, which is interesting because Esau was called red also. But Edom was the red land. And the reason it's called red over there is because of the red sandstone. That's where Esau lived, in the red land of Moab, which is modern day Jordan today. So the Edomites, what happened to them? Well, in 450 BC, not much further away from Malachi's time, they're like, it was almost the same time, God allowed the Edomites to be totally wiped out by a group called the Nabataeans. And the Nabataeans, by the way, are the ones that carved all the fancy stuff in Petra. They're the ancient people group that went and carved the facades in Petra, which is an amazing thing. It's one of the seven wonders of the ancient world. It's, if you're ever in that region of the world, you got to go see Petra. Carved, beautiful facades of the Nabataeans. Colosseum, tombs, cisterns. It's an amazing place. But those people crushed the Edomites, never to be heard from again. So after going his own way, being rebellious against God, God demonstrated his love, preserving Israel, but also judging Esau. That's kind of the idea. By the way, you know, I wonder if the Lord loves you, and you question that. Does the Lord really love me? And remember, I told you it was in times of prosperity when people questioned that the most. But I wonder, even if you aren't as well off as someone next to you, maybe you're like, well, I don't have as fancy of a car. Or I don't live in as fancy of a house as those people. Why doesn't God love me the way we are? Maybe the Lord keeping you poor is his demonstration of love for you. Have you ever thought about that? Like material wealth? When I've been to Africa, some of my African friends in Ouagadougou, it's interesting because the African church there knows that wealth is maybe a curse for Americans. You know, they look at our fancy houses and churches and cars, and they, in some ways, they kind of wish they could have that too. But they also have told me, Brett, we understand. That's like a temptation. And they understand what the Bible says. Like in Matthew 19:24, Jesus said, it's easier for a camel to go through the eye of a needle than for a rich man to enter into the kingdom of God. So maybe the most loving thing God can do is make you poor or in poverty. Is it the love of the Lord that we're so well off as Americans? Or is it actually a curse against our country? Being distracted of what actually matters. That's the condition of the people in Malachi's time. They're wealthy, but they're distracted with their wealth. Their homes are dialed in, they're living securely, their vineyards are being blessed, the Bible says, yet they're all the while they're saying, where has God loved us? As they're sitting living large, drinking their wine, and living securely. So it's not a sin to be material blessed, by the way. It's when you focus on that and make that sort of your thing. It's like that verse that's so often misquoted, you know, like from 1 Timothy 6:10, they always say, "For money is the root of all evil," they say, but they forget the first part. It's not money that's the root of all evil, it's for the love of money. That's the way the whole verse goes, is the root of all evil, which while some coveted after, they have erred from the faith, pierced themselves through with many sorrows. That's really the condition of Malachi's time, and that's why they're denying the love of God. Even though they're wealthy, wherein have you loved us? Everything I have is, you know, something I made or I built, and they've taken credit for that. But man, I love that when you actually know the love of Christ. There was actually a story of a monk. He felt like his community didn't understand the love of Christ. And so he decided to do a kind of a unique sermon on a dark, gloomy day. They came into the cathedral and there was only one candle lit. All the other candles were not lit. And the people came in like, what's the deal? It's so dark in here, you can barely see. And then the monk came out to do his sermon. And what he did is he came and got the candle and then he walked. He got up on a ladder that he had put there before the service that climbed up to the crucifixion that they had hanging on the wall. And then the monk just slowly, without saying a word, just took the candle and held it up to the right hand where the nail was in his hand. And then the left hand and the nail in his hand and then the crown of thorns. And he just moved the candle around to the wounds of Christ. And then he put the candle down after about, you know, 10 minutes of just kind of looking at Christ's body. And then he said, you're dismissed. And I guess it moved the town. The whole town was moved to realize that that was the love of Christ. His love was demonstrated on the cross. If you ever start doubting the love of God, like the people here denying the love of God, repent from that and just look to the cross and see what has God done for you? The answer, everything. He's done everything.
7: 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And there's even more to come of this verse-by-verse study of Malachi in today's Word. I invite you to stay right there as Pastor Brett will join me to share some comforting words from our Savior. But first, our teacher, Brett Metter, is the senior pastor of Athey Creek Church just outside of Portland, Oregon. 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All right, Pastor Brett has joined me. You know, for a person listening right now who's going through a difficult time in life, be it a health issue, financial,
8: or even a hard time with someone close to them. I know Jesus gave some encouraging words to us in Scripture. Brett, can you share some of those with us?
6: I would love to, Kurt. You know, Jesus said so many things. I think some of my favorites personally are John 14:1. Let not your heart be troubled. You believe in God, believe also in me. I think that Jesus mentioned that to the disciples in a very dark and troubling time for them. And so if you're going through those times, you can hear the word of Jesus there. Don't let your heart be troubled. Believe in Jesus, that he's there, that he's going to take care of things. And also Matthew chapter 11, there's that great reminder, Jesus, I think these words are greatly comforting. Come unto me, all ye that labor and are heavy laden, and I will give you rest. I love that Jesus doesn't say, figure it out first, good luck, but he invites us, come unto me. There's so much that I find there to just be real. You just go to Christ and he'll bear that burden, whatever it is that you're trying to bear. I love that the Lord never leaves us or forsakes us, that Jesus is with you. Amen. Your trial is real. Your difficulties are real, but Jesus is even more real and powerful than we could ever imagine. And I think those words that Jesus is able to speak to us, he calms the storm. I love during the storm when Jesus said the disciples were toiling and thinking they were going to drown, but Jesus said, be of good cheer. It is I, you know, be not afraid. And I think those are the words that I would think of if I'm in troubled times.
8: Oh, that is very encouraging. Thank you, Pastor Brett. And if you'd like more information about Today's Word Radio or Pastor Brett better, just go to todaywordradio.com. 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
18: Today will be mostly cloudy with increasing wind and warmer temperatures. Expect a few showers this afternoon, possibly accompanied by gusty winds and small hail. The high will reach 73 degrees. Tonight, there is a chance of a thunderstorm in some areas during the evening. Otherwise, it'll be partly cloudy and windy with the low dropping to 51 degrees. Gusty winds could accompany any showers. I'm meteorologist Jason Caterina on AM 1160. Hope for your life.
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7: Let he who has ears to hear use them. This is Max Lucado. Eight times in the Gospels and eight times in the book of Revelation, we are reminded that it's not enough just to have ears, it's necessary to use them. Jesus spent regular time with God, praying and listening. Luke 5:16 tells us, Jesus often withdrew to lonely places and prayed. If Jesus, the Son of God, the sinless Savior of humankind, thought it worthwhile to clear his calendar to pray, wouldn't we be wise to do the same? Jesus also spent regular time in God's Word. Three times in the wilderness temptation, he used the Word of God to repel the attack of Satan. If we are to be just like Jesus, then we need to imitate his habits of prayer and Bible reading. This is Max Lucado.
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0: What's your favorite commercial? I still hear in my head advertising jingles, even from my childhood. A good commercial is remembered. Great ones make you want to buy the product. 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
1: The specific instructions given to the physical family are set in the context of the church family, which of course raises immediately the question, who or what is the church family? And here in Colossians, we have the answer to that very, very clear. If you move in your Bible simply to the opening page of Colossians, you will see that Paul, the apostle of Christ Jesus, along with Timothy, his brother, is addressing those to whom he refers as the saints and faithful brothers and sisters. He then goes on to say that these are the ones who are marked by three things in particular: by faith, by love, and by hope. In other words, these individuals are not simply a collection of religious people that are living in the Colossae Valley, but they are those who have had a direct encounter with the living God in and through the work of the Spirit of God in the person of the Lord Jesus Christ. Now, if you have your text in front of me, let me point out to you that he describes the fact that in verse 6, this gospel, this word of truth, has come to them, and they have, you will notice, the verb, understood it. They have understood it. There is a mysterious work when men and women understand the gospel. You will not come to understand the gospel as a result of sufficient argumentation. Argument, apologetic, is insufficient. It's not unnecessary, but it's insufficient. Because what happens is, when the Holy Spirit comes and enables us to understand, he doesn't do so contra the evidence, but what he does is he clears away the mists from our eyes, and suddenly what was unclear becomes clear, in a way that takes us by surprise. And we say, when someone asks us, "And are you a member of the family?" "Yes, I am. What happened to you?" "Well, it was quite remarkable, really, because I understood God's grace." That's in verse 6. In verse 12, he describes them as those who are qualified. Qualified. "Giving thanks to the Father who has qualified you." On the basis of what? Not on the basis of entry to a club, not on the basis of academic success, not on the basis of gender or social standing, but qualified solely on the strength of who Jesus is and what he has done. Who are the members of the family? Those who are marked by faith, by love, by hope. How did this come about? They understood God's grace. They were qualified by God's grace. And in verse 13 there, they were delivered from where they used to hang out, and they were transferred to the kingdom of his beloved Son, in whom we have redemption, even the forgiveness of our sins. Now, I put it to you, this is something far greater than the idea of, are you a member of such and such a church family that meets in such and such a building? No, no, no. That is perfectly possible by means of all kinds of processes, but the work that is being described here and the call that is being issued here is being issued to Christian people. In other words, the Christian family is distinct from every other family in that the work of God's grace is present in the parents who have, by his grace, understood, been qualified, transferred into his kingdom, and been set free. Now, if all of that has actually happened, you can see that surely there ought to be evidence of it somewhere. And of course, that is why Paul and Timothy have been praying that their outward lives, those to whom he writes, the recipients of the letter, they and we, that their outward life would be in keeping with the gospel. It's verse 10 of chapter 1, that you would walk in a manner worthy of the Lord. Now, what this means then is that as members of God's family, we are called to display the reality of that in practical ways in our own little families, so that our little families are outposts of the gospel. Now, you're sensible people, you could read the Bible here and see if there's a logical progression in what I'm saying. The Christian family is supposed to be a good advertisement, in fact, a fantastic advertisement for the gospel in the world, for the Christian faith. In fact, if Christianity is ever going to have an impact on society, it must revolutionize our home life. Now, it is for this reason that Paul consistently, and the other apostles too, move from the spiritual to the physical family, and do so in such a way as to help us avoid the idea that every time you come to stuff about husbands and wives and parents and children, you can, if you are not a husband or a wife or a parent or whatever, then you can just simply skip that and go to the next section. No, it's not in there specifically for parents and children. It is there for all of us. Why? Well, because of what I've just said. Because the issue is the gospel. The gospel is at stake in relationship to the roles that are assigned to us. Now, in tackling this morning, I want you to know up front that I'm not going to spend hardly any time at all talking about the practical implications of what it means to be a submissive wife. I'm going to trust you to put the pieces of the puzzle together for yourselves. You know what you're dealing with. You know where you live. You know how this needs to be applied. I want instead to address this somewhat differently. And that is, first of all, to answer a question that rises in the minds of people. Where in the world did we get this from? How do we have wives? How do we have marriage? How is it that we even have this stuff? You say, well, that's ridiculous. No, it's not. Move about. Listen to contemporary music. Listen to the cries of teenagers. Listen to those who are post-millennial in their perspective. Observe their lifestyles. And you realize that they're beginning from a very different place than many of us want to start. They're beginning, actually, at the very beginning. So you will see, wives submit to your husbands as is fitting in the Lord. Fitting in the Lord. It doesn't say as it fits in with your own agenda, but as it is fitting in the Lord. Because it is the Lord who created this. That the whole reality of what we deal with in the structure of marriage is not invented by culture. It is established by creation. So when someone says, well, where did we get this from? The answer is from God. And when Jesus actually is asked about things in relationship to the disruption of marriage, and you can find this in Matthew 19, he goes immediately back to the doctrine of creation. He doesn't argue from the contemporary world in which he's living. He doesn't argue on the basis of pragmatism. He goes right back to the fact. He says, don't you know how it was in the beginning? Don't you know how God started this thing off? Don't you understand that? Well, of course, the answer is for many of us, no, we don't understand it. Human sexuality is part and parcel of creation. Creation. That's where it comes from. Masculinity and femininity are both physiological and psychological realities. Who says? God says. Oh. Therefore, the instruction is permanent and universal. Now you see, unless we get grounded in this, We can have all the kind of talks that you have in these books with about 20 chapters on what you're supposed to do. They're very helpful, I'm sure. But that is down the line until we understand this. What God has established by creation, no culture will be able to destroy. It will destroy itself first, but it will not destroy the reality of that which God has founded from the creation of the world. We need to understand that, and we need to believe it. The light shines in the darkness, and the darkness has not put it out. Heaven and earth, says Jesus, will pass away, but my word will never pass away. This is the foundation. You say, but I thought it is about wives. Yes, it is. By creation, God has put this in place. That's the first observation. Secondly, but look at us. The Bible not only explains its origin, but it explains why it is that it's so messed up. Why is everything so messed up? And you discover that God's perfect plan was disturbed. Adam's role assigned to him was to lead. Not because he was superior, but because it was fitting in the Lord. God constituted the order for his purpose. Eve came after Adam. Eve came out of Adam. Eve came for Adam. Who says? God says. Well, what happened? Well, she listened to the serpent instead of listening to Adam. And Adam listened to Eve instead of listening to God. And the result was disruption in the order and confusion in the roles. Immediately, things were out of kilter. You need only to go on immediately into the fourth chapter and see how the disruptive impact of that extended beyond Adam and Eve to their children. Now, why is this so important? Well, it's so important because we have to recognize that God ordained marriage in part for the lifelong companionship, which is the beauty of marriage. And in the awareness of the fact that the welfare of human society, as we often say in our marriage service, that the welfare of human society can be strong and happy only where the marriage bond is held in honor. Well, how can the marriage bond be held in honor if people don't even understand the origin of the marriage bond itself? This is not an invention along the way. This is not a cage in which people are trapped. This is the divine order of creation. And until we understand that, then our particular roles within it will appear to be a construct that emerges from somebody's bright head or something else. So if it is there by creation, if it is disrupted by sin, it is thirdly restored by grace. Restored by grace. You see, the Bible tells us that it is only in Jesus, that we find freedom from the disruption of relationships brought about by the fall. Only in Jesus is there freedom from that. No self-help book will ultimately fix it. No psychological methodology will be able to change you. We need an explosive power of a new affection. We need somebody to come from the outside of us and live within us and so open our understanding, so qualify us, so make us new. And then so make us obedient. Actually, what this is all about is the fact that Jesus is Lord. Jesus is Lord. You will see that in the little section beginning in verse 18 here in chapter 3, it is the Lordship of Christ that keeps coming. Submit to your husbands as is fitting in the Lord. Children, obey your parents because it pleases the Lord. Make sure you do your work in the fear of the Lord, and so on. It is only when we understand that Jesus is Lord of all that we will discover any kind of wholeness, any kind of freedom. Because in Jesus, all that happened in the fall is reversed. That's why when we read in the epistles, Jesus is referred to as the second Adam or the last Adam. Romans 5:19, for us by the one man's disobedience, that is Adam, the many were made sinners, so by the one man's obedience, the many will be made righteous. Jesus obeyed where Adam failed. And Jesus took the divine judgment that Adam and we in him deserve. You say, well, where would there be evidence of this? Well, there are hints of this amazing restorative principle in his miracles. Because people would observe what Jesus was doing and say that there's nobody can do these things. How is it that this happens? He was the king. He was giving an indication of what would ultimately be the case when the lion metaphorically lies down with the lamb, when all things are made new. So you have a hint of it in the miracles. You have the promise of it ultimately in a new heaven and a new earth. And you have it presently. Now wait for this. You have it presently in the church. Remember when you go to the marriage ceremony, and this is the great mystery. And we are talking about Christ and the church. Now that ought to make the hair on the back of your neck stand up just a little bit. Are you telling me that my part as a husband or as a wife is directly related to the plan and purpose of God in relationship to his church and its effectiveness in the universe? Yes. Because that's what the Bible says. The restorative principle in a sentence from Sinclair. The liberation from decay. The smoothing out of that which sin has rumpled and distorted is also seen in Christian marriage. So, God planned it. Sin spoiled it. Grace restores it. And my marriage is to display it. You say, well, did we reach our verse? Yes, I think you can safely say so. Someone says, but we're only now getting to the point, aren't we? We're now going to get to grips with the good stuff. Well, I say to you again, let's be clear about why this matters. It actually is not about whether you're having a really happy time in your marriage. It's about something far bigger. When Paul writes to Titus and he gives him instructions about how he should conduct himself in pastoral ministry, he says that it is vitally important that there is instruction for the young women, that they are trained to love their husbands and their children, to be self-controlled, pure, working at home, kind, and submissive to their own husbands. Do you know what the next phrase is? So that they may have a really happy time. So that the word of God will not be reviled. In other words, so that you as a Christian wife will not by your attitude towards your husband cause some of your friends at the tennis club to disregard the gospel on account of your behavior. In other words, Christian wife, so that you may not cause people to revile his word, but so that you may be a walking advertisement for the reality of the transforming power of the gospel. Now, if we imagine a picture, if we imagine this picture, it is a picture of a husband issuing commands and of a wife obeying orders. then we're going to have to look somewhere other than the New Testament for that picture. Because that is not actually the picture. In fact, it is interesting that as you go on in this section, the word that is used in relationship to the wives, the word is submit. In the relationship to slaves and masters, it is the word obey. Well, you say, well, what is that? Isn't that just a synonym? Sue and I had this conversation just yesterday afternoon. She said, well, that means the same thing, doesn't it? I said, honey, no, it doesn't mean the same thing. Submission is a voluntary self-giving. A voluntary self-giving. A voluntary self-giving to a lover. To a lover whose responsibility is defined in the verse that follows. A responsibility of constructive care, a responsibility of putting the other person first. In other words, submission is the response of love to love. It's the response of love to love. The distinction that exists within the roles is a distinction of function, it's not a distinction of value. Susan and I have an equal standing and an equal dignity before God by creation. We have an equal standing before God by redemption. But we have been assigned different roles according to the Maker's design. And therefore, it becomes a matter of great significance. The Christian wife is to be able to say, my relationship to my husband is a reflection of my commitment to the Lord Jesus. There may be more than that, but there dare not be less. Now let me end in this way, and our time is gone. If Christianity is to have an impact on society in the present day, like right now, just think about the fact that you as a single person have friends who are husbands and wives. You are an aunt, you are an uncle to children. What is your role there? Well, it's to be supportive of God's ultimate purpose. It's to take your part there in prayer, in encouraging. You have the children, you take them to the pool. The children say this or they say that. They say, no, honey, listen, this is what it means to be. This is what matters. So the role is an important role. Why is it that so many Christian homes are struggling in this area? Well, partly because we've decided that our preferences take precedent over God's plan. Partly, our poor showing is not on account of a dearth of information. Goodness gracious, there's more ink given to this than probably any other aspect of Christian living in the 21st century. So it can't be an absence of material. No, it has to be a lack of application. Well, then it has to be that I'm guilty of hearing it, but not doing it. Perhaps it has to do with the fact that I listen far more to the voices of a godless culture than I listen to the voice of God.
0: You're listening to Truth for Life with Alistair Begg. 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And that can be easier said than done. So as we consider how to cultivate a gospel-centered family, we want to recommend to you a book called Good News for Parents: How God Can Restore Our Joy and Relieve Our Burdens. 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
15: I have known a couple of businessmen who were very, very successful. Actually, both of them have gone to be with the Lord. But when they had the idea of their business and they prayed about it and sought the mind of the Lord, and he said the temptation always coming back and saying, well, if it's set a bright idea, somebody else would have done it. In both cases, I said, you know, that's exactly how when I founded this church in Atlanta, Georgia. And I said, well, yeah, there's somebody else could have done this. I don't know. But the guy said, I didn't ask anybody else. I'm asking you. And so don't say, well, you know, if it's a great idea, if it's a great thing, why not somebody else have done it? Now you do it. If God laid it on your heart, do not put it off. Do not shrug it off. Just go and do it.
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16: Today will be mostly cloudy with increasing wind and warmer temperatures. Expect a few showers in the afternoon, possibly accompanied by gusty winds and small hail. The high will reach 73 degrees. Tonight, there is a chance of a thunderstorm in some areas during the evening. Otherwise, it'll be partly cloudy and windy with a low of 51 degrees. I'm meteorologist Jason Katarina on AM 1160. Hope for your life.
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17: In the last message, we left our study of seeing how persistence in prayer win spiritual battles. No battle has ever been won by giving in and surrendering and giving up on prayer. And we continue today to look at the persistence in prayer by a gracious woman. And that's actually what her name means, Hannah, gracious. And so I'm going to ask you to turn with me, please, to 1 Samuel chapter 2. We looked at chapter 1 in the last message. I want to look at chapter 2 now. The Bible doesn't break this prayer down, but I will. This is not presumption, this is not taking liberty, but this is to help you follow with me. Five ingredients of this prayer. Five ingredients. To me at least, they're very instructive and they're truly inspiring. Again, to make it easier for you, I broke them down in letters, all starts with the letter S, just to make it easy for you to remember. Surrender, sorrow, supplication, song, and sacrifice. Let's look at these very closely and very quickly. In the last message, I told you that surrender is the opposite of persistence. But today, I'm talking about a different kind of surrender from the one I was talking about in the last message. Today, I'm talking about a different kind of surrender. It is not the surrender of giving up or giving in. It is not the surrender of hopelessness. It is not the surrender of despair. But rather, it's surrender to the God as we persist in prayer. Hannah refused to surrender to despair. Instead, she surrendered everything to the Lord. Hear me right, please. Her surrender to the Lord was unconditional. Her surrender was in total worship of her life to the Lord. She held nothing back from the Lord. She gave God the deeds to her own life. She gave God even the baby that she prayed for in her brokenness. I wonder how many of us have reached such a state of maturity. I think I'm safe to say that most of us, including your pastor, we're willing to surrender a portion of our life and all of life's blessings. We're willing to surrender a portion. We're willing to surrender to God that which does not interfere with our comfort. We're willing to surrender that which does not interfere with our rights to live the way we want to live. Or we may surrender certain compartments of our lives, but not all of them. We're happy to surrender the leftover, but certainly not the best. Here is the thing that I have been learning in the last 7 decades, that when we surrender everything to the Lord, He responds by blessing us. And when Hannah surrendered all to God, and when she gave Him everything, the one thing that she loved the most in this whole world, the child of the prayer of her brokenness, when she surrendered what was to her is everything to God, He blessed her in a mind-boggling way. There are unconditional promises, but there are conditional promises. I know when we hear the word God's blessing, we always think of material things. I mean, these prosperity gospel preachers just really ruined it for all of us. And we just think of the material things. But the reality is, listen please, God's blessings truly surpasses all of the material stuff of the world. God's favor, God's grace, God's power, God's answer to prayer, salvation of family members, fruitfulness in ministry, and the list goes on and on and on, and the endless blessings, a million other blessings that can come as a result of surrender. Not just material things. Surrender. Secondly, sorrow. Our Bible is very realistic. Even though Hannah surrendered, and yet her sorrow continued. Her thorn in the flesh, as Paul would call it, Peninnah's sharp tongue, continued to wound her. She had a house, but not a home. She had a house, but not a haven of rest. She had a house and a devoted husband, but a mean-spirited companion. She described herself to Eli the priest as a woman who is deeply troubled. Verses 15 of chapter 1. Another translation puts it this way: I am a woman of sorrowful spirit. And yet, even in the midst of her sorrow, Hannah trusted the Lord. Even though her womb was shut, and yet her heart was open to the Lord. Though her anguish is unbearable, but she leaned on God. Some of you know what I'm talking about. Some of you have been there. Some of you might be going through there right now. And some of you might be getting ready to get into one. and you've experienced what Hannah has experienced. You may have been struggling with a family member or a boss or a co-worker or a neighbor or even a fellow church member. Someone, for some reason or another, is cruel to you, is deeply wounding to you, is abandoning you. There's someone who is berating you, and you feel your spirit is oppressed. Remember this. Nothing. Can you say nothing? Nothing is hidden from God's view. He is watching, and He will act. On the surface, her trials seem to be unending. On the surface, your prayers may not have been answered and you wanted to be. A sorrow is mounting. Here is the great news. Here's the most fantastic news of all. Her sorrow did not last forever. Neither will yours. God is about to bring joy into your life. All you need to do is surrender. Thirdly, supplication. Now, supplication is the act of asking for something from the hand of God in an earnest and in a humble spirit. In Hannah's prayer, she did not presume on God. She did not presume on the grace of God. She did not demand anything from God. It's the most amazing thing to me. She did not feel entitled as our 21st century Christians do. She did not feel that God owed her something, as we do. She came to Him in humility, pleading for undeserved mercy and grace from the hand of the Lord. Don't miss this. In her sorrow, Hannah refused to give in to bitterness. She was mentally hurt, but her soul was healed. She was emotionally battered, but her commitment was unsinkable. She was physically exhausted by this daily aggravation of Peninnah, but her spirit was strong. She had every reason to give in and give up, and yet she persevered in prayer. What did she pray for? What was her supplications all about? It was nothing short of a plea that God will intervene in the laws of nature and open her womb. You and I know, right now, we're experiencing vicious attack on the Christian faith. This is not a secret anymore. The godless forces now are out in the open, and they're seeking nothing short than destroying the next generation. This is the time to cry out to God as Hannah did. This is the time for supplication for God's supernatural intervention. This is a time of a total consecration in humility and supplication. First, there was surrender. Secondly, sorrow. Thirdly, supplication. Fourthly, there is a song. After the young boy Samuel was weaned, it was time for Hannah to give him over to the Lord in keeping with her vow. That's what she vowed. Now, of course, there's a debate among historians and scholars. What would that age is supposed to be? Some have said 5. Others have said 12, like when they bar mitzvahed. Really, that's not the issue. It doesn't matter. That's not the issue. I told you in the last message that this surrendering of her son gets to me in a big way. I just can't imagine Hannah being a human being like all of us. She's tried to keep her son as long as she could, probably putting off his weaning as long as she possibly could. But eventually she realized that Samuel is safer and better guarded under God's protection than hers. Give God glory. And so she and her husband Elkanah took the boy along with animal sacrifice as prescribed in the law of Moses, followed the law of Moses, and brought him to the high priest. You know what? I'd love to have been a fly on the wall when Hannah reintroduced herself to Eli the priest. Remember me? I'm the one you thought I was drunk. But she was gracious. Then Hannah uttered a word of prayer in the form of a psalm of praise. After singing the song to the Lord, she returned home to Ramah. But the boy Samuel remained in Shiloh. There in Shiloh, Samuel was being trained by Eli the priest of how to minister to the Lord in his tabernacle. Now, most of our praise songs and modern songs, they basically, they're all written to thank God for his blessings, right? We thank him for what he's done for us, and rightly so. But Hannah reminds the 21st century Christians, the 21st century believers, of something that our generation has forgotten, and that is how to praise God for his attributes, how to praise God for his holiness. Listen to me. It takes 100% surrendered soul to sing of the holiness of God. I often say it takes a standing on much higher planes to praise God for his holiness. She said, there is no one holy like the Lord. There is no one besides you. There is no rock like our God. And the rock in the Bible is a place of security, the fortress and the stronghold that keep us in times of trouble and conflict. And Hannah's brokenness taught her that her only security is in the one whose stability is unshakable, the one whose comfort is incomparable, the one whose power is unconquerable, the one whose compassion is inexhaustible, the one whose shield is imperishable, the one whose peace is indescribable, and the one whose love is unchangeable. Verse 1, she said, my heart rejoices in the Lord, my horn is lifted high. Now in the Bible, the horns speak for strength, for power. And the imagery comes from the ox. See, the ox strength is not in his legs and muscles or whatever. No, no, the strength of the ox is in his horns. And that is why they always talk about the horn of salvation. And she is saying that my only power, that my only pride is in the Lord alone. I have none of my own. I have nothing to boast about in myself, but everything to boast about in the Lord. In my own strength, I can do nothing. I can accomplish nothing. I can succeed in nothing. I could not bear a child by my own strength. But I gave birth to a child by the power of God. Listen to me. God's song of praise is a power to the powerless. God's song of praise is a strength to the weak. God's song of praise is a joy to the joyless. It is healing to the wounded soul. It is a victory to the defeated. And that is why the Bible in Hebrews 13:15 talks about the sacrifice of praise. Finally, sacrifice. Hannah made a selfless, sacrificial vow to the Lord. She told the Lord that if he gives her a son, she will dedicate him to him. And what an amazing gift she gave God. Samuel grew up to be one of the greatest spiritual leaders in Israel. You see, every time I read of this amazing commitment of Hannah in the Bible, I found myself asking two questions. What is the one thing that I want from the hand of God? I pray for a lot of you. I pray for a lot of things. I pray for the ministry. I pray for a lot of things. But what's the one thing, the overarching thing that I'm asking the Lord? What is the one thing that I want God to grant me more than anything in life? Every one of us should ask that question. Some of you are already aware of what it is. Others might not be. Now, I can assure you, probably there will be as many different answers as there are people, and those even watching around the world. Many answers. But once you answered that first question, you need to go and ask the second question. And this is hard, but I do it. If the Lord answers my prayer and gives me the desire of my heart, am I willing, I'm emphasizing willing, to give it back to Him? You notice I kept saying willing. I know both are hard questions, but particularly the second one. I have no doubt that Hannah went to Shiloh, every religious festival, every celebration, every time the church door opened, she was there, visiting her son, checking on him, seeing him, every chance she got. But it wasn't the same as having him home. It's not the same as tucking him in bed at night. It's not the same as going for walks with him. All of these things Hannah placed at the altar as a living sacrifice. Question: why do we need to be willing to sacrifice everything that we cherish the most? Why? God doesn't need anything, right? He doesn't need it. He cannot enrich God or make Him richer because we're giving Him something, whatever it is. But our willingness to sacrifice reveals the state of our heart. I believe with all my heart, God wants us to hold all of His blessings, loosely and with open hands. I know of what I'm talking about. God does not want us to cling unto things or even people. He wants us to cling to Him. One of the many amazing things that this woman, Hannah, is that she did not wait until Samuel became a man. And she said, "Son, I dedicate you to the Lord. Now you go and do it." She did not try to change the rules. That's something we do. She did not try to redefine what giving back means. That's what we like to do. Redefine everything. She did not try to rationalize her vow and say, "Well, I will keep Samuel with me. I'll train him myself. After all, the boy needs his mother." Right? Sure, I made a vow. But God understands if I alter the terms of the vow just a little bit. Just a little bit. This is something our internet generation have become experts in doing, or tempted to do. Please listen to me. What Hannah ultimately sacrificed. Are you ready to hear that? You want to hear what she ultimately sacrificed? Her own mother's happiness. "Oh, God wants me to be happy." She put her happiness on the altar. As Samuel grew up to manhood, he blessed not only his mother, the entire generation, but millions of people yet unborn. Samuel changed history. Samuel turned the people's hearts back to the Lord. Samuel anointed King David, the physical ancestor of the Lord Jesus Christ. But that's not the end of the story. That would have been fantastic. That would have been just great. God responded to Hannah's faithfulness and surrender and sacrifice by giving her 6 other children. The Bible said 7, but she's not counting Samuel, you see. 6 others. 7 including Samuel. I'm sure many of you have heard me quote the scripture many times. Please don't get tired of it. Don't get tired of it. God is no man's debtor. Say it with me. God is no man's debtor. He will not be beholding to us. He will not be holding to any of us. We cannot outgive God. When Hannah kept her vow to the Lord, she had no idea that she is going to receive not only Samuel, but 6 more. Oh, my beloved friends, this is our God. This is our God. But if we truly understand God's economy, we come to the conclusion that our sacrifices are no sacrifice at all. At all. Why? Because He always blesses us and blesses the surrendered sacrifice. God always answers the prayer of a brokenness and surrender.

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8: When we talk about Israel, we're not just talking about a place. We're talking about a people connected to a promise. A promise made by God, one He has never broken. A promise that didn't end in the pages of Scripture, but continues even now. Because God's character doesn't change. What He begins, He sustains. What He promises, He fulfills. What He declares, He remains faithful to across every generation. And that matters today. Because if God's promises could fade over time, what would that mean for any of us? But Scripture tells us they don't. The gifts and the calling of God are irrevocable. So the people of Israel, they matter. And right now, families are running to shelters as sirens sound. Parents are comforting children in the middle of the night. Elderly men and women are waiting for help. Holocaust survivors, those who have already endured so much, are facing fear once again. Many who once knew great suffering now live with uncertainty another day. 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It's rooted in trust in a God who is faithful.

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4: how is your situational awareness? 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It's a question that all of us need to ask. How aware are you of the testing situations you find yourself in? 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You say, well, Pastor, that's a stupid question. I know what's happening around me. Do you?
5: Welcome to Pathway to Victory with author and pastor Dr. Robert Jeffress. 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But first, let's take a moment to hear some important ministry updates.
3: Thanks, David, and welcome again to Pathway to Victory. This week, I've introduced our next series to the airwaves. 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I've written a best-selling book to help you, and I'd be pleased to send a hardback copy to your home when you give a generous gift to support the ministry of Pathway to Victory. It's called Courageous, 10 Strategies for Thriving in a Hostile World. We are living in a moment when boldness is not optional. 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If Christians like you and me surrender to the real enemies that surround us, we fail in our God-given mission to share the hope of Christ with a desperate world. That's why I wrote Courageous, containing 10 biblical survival strategies to help you stand firm and live victoriously, no matter what comes against you. 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Okay, right now let's focus our attention on God's Word as we gain confidence from the wellspring of truth. I've titled today's message, Survival Tip Number 2, Gain Situational Awareness.
4: In the early hours of June the 30th, 2013, 43-year-old Eric Marsh, superintendent of the Granite Mountain Hotshots, emerged from his sleeping bag at Prescott, Arizona's fire station number 7. He brewed a pot of coffee, which he drank black. There's no milk or sugar on the fire line, so why get used to any other kind, he would often say. Carrying his steaming mug, Marsh walked into the ready room where his tight-knit team of wildland firefighters met every morning. Tacked on the wall behind him was a poster that featured devastating pictures of wildfire fatalities in which skilled firefighters had been caught off guard while battling small wildfires that escalated unexpectedly. In ominously large letters, the poster asked, "How is your situational awareness today?" By 5:15, most of the crew had gathered in the ready room. "We've got an assignment to Yarnell," Eric Marsh said. "It's 300 acres and burning on the ridgetop in thick chaparral. It's going to be hot, real hot." By 5:40, Marsh and his crew of 19 firefighters, his kids as he referred to them, loaded their two fire trucks and headed toward the small town of Yarnell, about an hour south of Prescott. Once on the fire line, Marsh set his team to work while he scouted out the fire. Noticing a shift in the weather, he sent one of his firefighters back down the mountain to serve as a lookout in case the fire pivoted. It did. The fire break his men had been cutting was suddenly compromised, so they had to retreat. The radio crackled, asking if the Granite Mountain hotshots were okay. They were. They had reached the Black, an island of ash that the fire had left the day before. The brush had already been incinerated, robbing the fire of fuel, making it the safest possible place they could be. Then the fire pivoted again and raced downhill toward Yarnell, threatening homes and ranches. Eric Marsh decided to leave the safety of the Black in hopes of saving some of the homes. He couldn't have imagined that by heading for town, he was leading his crew toward a series of increasingly compromised circumstances, each one more desperate than the last, a reporter later wrote. As the firefighters hiked down the mountain, the raging wildfire became obscured by a ridgeline. Without eyes on the fire, Marsh had a decision to make. Bail off to his ride and head for the safety of the desert floor 2,000 feet below, or continue toward Yarnell in hopes of saving homes. He decided to continue toward Yarnell. Descending an additional 500 feet through thick chaparral, Marsh and his team found themselves in a basin, walled in on three sides by granite boulders. This was an extremely dangerous place because it offered no means of escape. Just then, the worst happened. They heard the roar of flames that had been obscured by the ridgeline. Through the smoke, Marsh saw the fire ripping up the hill toward them. They were trapped. Eric Marsh and 18 of the firefighters with him died in that basin, the most wildland firefighters ever killed in a single incident. Their bodies were found under fire shelters, small aluminum tents meant to protect firefighters from extreme heat, but not from direct flames. The fire had burned over them so quickly and with such intensity that the massive granite walls of the basin cracked like eggshells. After the fire, Marty Cole, a friend of Eric Marsh and the safety officer on duty, stood among the charred bodies of the Granite Mountain hotshots. What were they doing here, he wondered. Eric was too good of a wildland firefighter to have led his men into this situation. But he did. You and I will probably never face fiery inferno of a wildland brush fire of 300 acres coming toward us like Eric Marsh and his men did that day. But nevertheless, you and I are surrounded, it seems like, on every side by fires that are racing toward us, threatening to destroy us. From one direction, we have the fires of culture racing toward us that threaten to consume everything we hold valuable and dear in our faith. From another direction, we have the fire of Satan's test and temptations in our life. The Bible says we have an adversary, the devil, who prowls about like a roaring lion seeking someone to devour. And then in another direction, we face challenging circumstances in our family, in our work, in the world in which we live. And if that were not enough, from another direction come the attacks from our very own sin nature that wages war against us and wants to pull us away from God. We are in many ways in a situation where there seems to be no escape. How can we ever survive those kinds of ordeals? Well, in our series titled Courageous, we're looking at 10 survival tips, if you will, to not just survive, but thrive in the hostile environment in which we live right now. And last time we began looking at the first of those survival tips. Remember what it is? Don't panic. Every first responder knows that if you're in a threatening situation, you cannot panic. You've got to gain control of your emotions. As God told Joshua in Joshua 1, be strong and courageous. The second tip is the one that we're going to look at today to survive and thrive in threatening situations, and that is gain situational awareness. The question that hung over Eric Marsh's shoulder in that ready room every day is a haunting question. How is your situational awareness? And that's not only a question for first responders. It's a question that all of us need to ask. How aware are you of the testing situations you find yourself in? How aware are you of what is really happening around you? You say, well, Pastor, that's a stupid question. I know what's happening around me. Do you? Do you really understand the situation you're in? You know, the single greatest enemy of situational awareness is denial, and we all engage in it. When we substitute what we wish were happening for what is actually happening. I saw a good illustration of that a couple of years ago. I got a call to come down to the news studio immediately to comment on a breaking news story. You may remember it. A gunman had positioned himself in a hotel room in Las Vegas, Nevada, and he began opening fire on concert goers below him. And it was interesting, those who were attending the concert, they heard the gunfire, but they assumed it was fireworks going off. Even though there was no sign of fireworks in the sky, even though people were dropping around them, hit by gunfire, they substituted what they wish was happening instead of what was actually happening. And by the way, before you're critical of them, realize we all have a tendency to do that, to practice denial of what is really happening. For example, we read about the rise of online harassment and cyberbullying among adolescents, and we say, oh, well, that's not that big of a deal. It's just normal teenage behavior. Or we look around and we observe our First Amendment rights as Christians being threatened. We deny that's really what is happening. We say, well, that's just the culture in which we live. Or we hear pastors, religious leaders saying, you know, there's really more than one way to heaven other than faith in Jesus Christ. We hear that, but we just assume, well, they're trying to be compassionate toward other people. But if we're going to survive the culture in which we're living, the situation in which we're living, we've got to see things the way they are. We've got to have situational awareness. And for that, we need wisdom. Now, wisdom seems to be in short supply today, doesn't it? Never have we lived in a culture before when there was such a shortage of wisdom. I mean, we can't even figure out what a man is and what a woman is and who is either one. I mean, this gender fluidity is everywhere. That's the culture in which we live. Well, how do we gain situational awareness and know exactly what is happening around us? It begins with knowing what time it is. Knowing what time it is. You say, well, it's about time for lunch, Pastor. That's not what I'm talking about. Turn over to 2 Timothy chapter 3, verse 1. Paul warned his protege Timothy about the coming moral and spiritual decline in the world. And this single insight is like a flashing caution sign for all of us. Look at 2 Timothy 3, verse 1. But realize this, that in the last days, difficult times will come. Now, I want you to notice two phrases in this verse that are key to gaining situational awareness, to knowing what time we're living in. First of all, the phrase, the last days. In the last days. Now, you may be thinking, well, people have been claiming it's the last days since the time of Christ. Pastor, are you saying we are living in the last days? Most definitely. We are in the last days. How do I know that? Well, the last days began the moment Christ ascended into heaven, into the Mount of Olives, after his first coming. Because before he ascended into heaven, he said to his followers, I'm coming back again. And the moment he ascended into heaven, the stopwatch started, the countdown to his return. You say, well, Paul thought Jesus was coming in his day, and that was 2,000 years ago. That's exactly right. And guess what? We are 2,000 years closer to the coming of Christ today than we were back then. Every second that passes moves us closer and closer to that greatest event in human history. So we are living most definitely in the last days. It's the period of time between the first and second comings of Christ. The second phrase to notice here is the word difficult. He says, know this, that in the last days, difficult time will come. The Greek word translated difficult only appears one other time in the Greek New Testament, in Matthew 8, verse 28, when it's used to describe two demon-possessed men who could not be restrained. They were extremely violent or difficult. That word difficult literally means without restraint, without moral restraint. What Paul is saying is, in these last days, before the Lord returns, it's going to be a time without any moral restraints. Isn't that a great description of the age in which we're living right now? We need to gain situational awareness. You know, I remember something Billy Graham said years ago. If you want to understand what is happening in the world today, you need two things. You need to have a newspaper in one hand. Today it would be your Facebook news feed, but back then it was your newspaper in one hand. And you need to have a Bible in your other hand. The newspaper tells you what is happening in the world, but the Bible tells you what it means. If we're going to gain situational awareness and understand our world, we need both a newspaper and we need a Bible. You know, a great model of having situational awareness and why it's so important is found in an obscure verse in the Old Testament. Turn over to 1 Chronicles chapter 12, verse 32, where we find a model of situational awareness. 1 Chronicles 12, 32. As you turn there, I can see some dust pooping up from your Bibles as you go back to 1 Chronicles. I stole that line from somebody, but it's a good one. 1 Chronicles 12, 32. Now look at this verse. And of the sons of Issachar, men who understood the times with knowledge of what Israel should do, their chiefs were 200, and all their kinsmen were at their command. Now, a little history here will help you understand why this verse is so relevant to us today. The sons of Issachar. Who was Issachar? Remember, Jacob had 12 sons. His ninth son was Issachar. And before Jacob died, the patriarch of Israel pronounced a blessing on his sons and predicted their future. And when it came to the ninth son, Issachar, Jacob said, "You will be a strong donkey." Now, if your dad said that about you, what would you think about that? Probably not take it as a compliment. But in Jacob's day, that was a compliment. But he went on to predict, not only that, you would find rest in a pleasant land. And that's exactly what happened. Years later, when the Israelites actually conquered the promised land, they divided the land according to the sons of Jacob. And the sons of Issachar were given a small, fertile tract of land, between the Kishon and the Jordan rivers. The sons of Issachar became farmers. And to be an effective farmer, you had to be great in skills of observation, correlation, and application. To be a successful farmer, you had to study the weather and know what time it was. You had to know the condition of the soil. You had to be able to know when it was the right time to plant and the right time to harvest. Now, the sons of Issachar were skilled in observation, correlation, application, but that didn't just help them with agriculture. You see, the sons of Issachar were also keen observers of their culture. And the Bible says they sensed unrest in the nation of Israel. And they sensed that this was a time for David to expand his kingdom. They discerned there was such unrest in Israel, this was the time to anoint David as king over all Israel. And they were instrumental in helping him do just that. They understood not just the soil, they understood the culture. They understood their times, and the Bible says they knew what they should do. And God says, if we're going to be effective for him in this world, we've got to be like the sons of Issachar. We've got to understand our time so that we can know what we should do. Have you ever heard people, Christians, who say, you know, I don't tune into the news very much. I don't read the newspaper. I don't watch television. I just read my Bible and pray. I just kind of keep my blinders on so I don't get distracted by what's happening in the world. You know, there's a word that describes people like that. Stupid. If you're just reading your Bible and praying and have no observance of what's happening around you, you are stupid, stupid, stupid. And God does not place a premium on stupid. Some people think he does. Some people think, oh, people who aren't aware of the world around them, they're so spiritual. No, they're stupid. Because they cannot know what they're supposed to do if they don't understand the culture in which they live. They need to be like the sons of Issachar. God didn't leave us here, ladies and gentlemen, just to take up space waiting for the rapture to come. God left us here to make a difference in this world in which we live. And if we're going to make a difference, we've got to understand what's happening around us. God calls us to be salt and light in this decaying and dark world. Now, let me give you a great illustration of this. And perhaps you've seen me talking about these pro-life bills that are coming from various states challenging the Supreme Court's Roe v. Wade law that has been in effect for 50 years and the Casey law since 1992. Now, why are all of these pro-life bills springing up right now? Is that by accident? No, it's not by accident at all. It is carefully planned out, just as it should be. There were people, dedicated Christian men and women, who put their finger in the air and sensed that this was the perfect time to change that abominable practice of abortion. We can save the precious lives of these innocent children who are being slaughtered on the sacrifice of convenience. That's because it's time for God's people to stand up right now and to do something and to speak out to protect the lives that God has created. Now, that's what I mean. We've got to understand the situation in which we're in so that we can know what we should do. But the situational awareness I'm talking about is not only an awareness of our culture and the spiritual temperature of the nation as a whole. God wants us to ascertain the situation we're in right now so that we can know individually as Christians what we're supposed to do.
3: There's so much at stake in our culture today. Lives hang in the balance, and it falls to every follower of Jesus Christ to become bold for him. Maybe you have fears about the economy or a family issue. Whatever the case, God knows, and he's given you the tools to become bold and courageous. Let this be the year when you give deliberate attention to strengthening your resolve. 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
5: 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I'm David J. Mullins, inviting you to join us again next time when Dr. Jeffress continues his message on survival tip number 2, gain situational awareness. 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
12: Today will be mostly cloudy with increasing wind and warmer temperatures. Expect a few showers this afternoon, possibly accompanied by gusty winds and small hail. The high will reach 73 degrees. Tonight, there is a chance of a thunderstorm in some areas during the evening. Otherwise, it'll be partly cloudy and windy with the low dropping to 51 degrees. Gusty winds could accompany any showers. I'm meteorologist Jason Caterina on AM 1160. Hope for your life.
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13: Did you know that the Sabbath came before the law was given? The Sabbath is actually a creation principle. Now, I'm not focusing on taking, you know, Friday night at sunset to Saturday night at sunset. I'm not talking about a specific day. I'm talking about the principle of rest.

0: Many of us feel as though we're carrying so much every day that if we stop to try and recharge, all of that weight will come crashing down on us. But taking time to rest, it's a creation principle that even God himself followed. Welcome to Discovering the Jewish Jesus. I'm your host, Dustin Roberts. And today, Rabbi Schneider, he's going to show us the discipline of being still before the Lord and how God's peace and his Sabbath rest are supernaturally linked through Jesus. Now let's get started.
1: I'm continuing in a series called God's Supernatural Presence. This is season 2. Last broadcast, I was talking about experiencing God's supernatural presence involves walking, listen now, in God's spirit of shalom, in his peace. Jesus, we read in the Gospel of John, chapter 20, verse 21 and 22, he breathed on his disciples and he said, "My peace, my shalom," which means wholeness, healing, completeness, "my supernatural shalom I give to you." And then he said, "Receive the Ruach HaKodesh," receive the Holy Spirit. To me, I think we need to just pause and consider the fact that when Jesus breathed on his disciples, imparting to them the Holy Spirit, the word that he connected to that experience was shalom, the Hebrew word shalom. Notice the word shalom, there's an outward motion to it. So if you, for example, are in a room with, you know, a child that's making too much noise, you might go, shh. It's the same way the word shalom begins. It's an outward expression. It's a breath, the outward shh, which makes everything stop and be still. Shalom. It's a supernatural outward breath of God's spirit that he imparts to those that are his in order to bring wholeness and peace into our lives. I want you to hear me today, beloved one. God wants to strengthen us in his shalom. He is strengthening us in his peace. And as he is, what is happening is clarity is coming into our thoughts and powers of darkness are being crushed under our feet. This is a real experience. This is a progressive experience. And if you're pursuing Jesus, it's happening to you today, right now. Now, you might not feel it. You might not be able to tell. You might say, "I don't really feel peace." But if you look back in your life a year ago, 2 years ago, however many years it's been, if you've been following Jesus, you'll notice right now that you're a different person, that you have more wisdom, that you're living a more stable life than you were a year ago, 2 years ago, or however long it's been. And the reason that you are, as you've been pursuing Jesus, is because God is establishing you in his peace, in his shalom. Once again, when we say shalom, which is translated in English, peace, we're not just talking about a peace that is the absence of conflict from the outer realm, but what we're talking about is an inner shalom, an inner peace. It's a girding of the soul, and once again, a girding of the mind that comes from a supernatural spirit that lives within us, who is himself peace. The Hebrew word shalom, it once again means completeness, wholeness, and no lack. And so when Jesus breathes upon us shalom, he's making us, listen now, complete. In fact, the scripture says, "In him you've been made complete." But in order to enter into this experience of shalom or completeness, hear me now, we need to practice abiding in his peace. Jesus said, hear me now, "Abide in me." Even as he abides in us, we need to choose to abide in him. Jesus said, "He that abides in me bears much fruit." Now, how do we do this? We do this, beloved ones, by being God conscious and by being, hear me now, self-aware. So many people, they lack God consciousness, they lack self-awareness. Now, people, when I use that term God consciousness, I just mean that we're focusing on the Lord. People sometimes have no self-awareness. They are, for example, nervous And because of their nervousness, they begin to talk a mile a minute, and they have no self-consciousness how they're acting. People that are God-conscious, they're conscious of the Holy Spirit's presence in their life, and because of that, they're self-aware. They're aware of the fact that when they begin to be driven by anxiety or fear, so they begin to maybe move in their body language nervously, or they begin to talk out of nervousness, or they begin to laugh out of nervousness. You know what I'm saying? A lot of times when people laugh, it's not because they think it's funny, but it's because they're nervous. So what we need to do to abide in peace is we need to be conscious of ourself, so that when we begin to act out of anxiety, out of fear, when we're being driven by some spirit that's not God's spirit, that's not of peace, we need to become aware of that. We need to be aware of it and then pull our energy back to once again abide in Jesus. So, for example, if I'm in a conversation and maybe for whatever reason I'm nervous or anxious about this conversation or about this relationship, I'll then try to make sure that I'm being aware of my energy, so that if I begin to operate in a spirit of fear or anxiety or insecurity or defensiveness or whatever it is, I'm aware of that. And what I do then is consciously pull myself back to abide in Jesus' shalom. The Bible says that through practicing righteousness, listen, we train our senses. We train our spiritual senses. So part of experiencing God's presence means training our senses so that we can operate in such a manner that when we begin to go out of God's shalom, out of His peace, out of abiding in the indwelling Holy Spirit, we have enough self-awareness that we pull ourselves back to abide in Him. In other words, I check myself. I say, you know what, I'm not going to say anything, because if I say something, it's not going to be coming from shalom. It's not going to be coming from God's Spirit. It's something else that will be driving me. So peace is so important, because as I said on last broadcast, beloved ones, peace is the foundation of authority. Peace is the foundation of authority. Nervous energy might be intense, but it has no authority. True authority is rooted in peace. And we can grow in being rooted in this spiritual authority when we learn how to abide in Jesus. And to abide in Jesus, we must develop the discernment that is necessary to abide in His peace. Well, Father, I just pray right now that You would break through people's minds, break through Your beloved ones' hearts, that they'd be able to pick up some of what I'm trying to communicate, Father, some of what You're trying to share, that, Father, Your people would become more self-aware so that they could abide in Your Holy Spirit and the Spirit of Jesus that abides, hallelujah, within them.
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2: The tabernacle isn't just ancient history. 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But unless you understand the pattern, the path to the Holy of Holies and God's Shekinah glory remains hidden. In the mystery of the tabernacle, Rabbi Schneider unveils truth that will bring you into personal intimacy with God. Discover the meaning of the menorah, the priestly garments, the altar of incense, and more. 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Move beyond the veil.
0: 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And now, back to today's lesson. Here's Rabbi Schneider.
1: Something that's closely related to this peace, beloved, is the spiritual principle of Shabbat, of the Sabbath. Now, I want you to hear me very clearly, please. I'm not putting anybody under the law. None of us are under the law. Jesus set us free from the law. But let's not throw out, beloved ones, the baby with the bathwater. I'm not approaching the law now by the letter. I'm approaching it, listen now, by the Spirit. What's the spiritual application of, for example, Shabbat or the Sabbath? Hear me. Did you know that the Sabbath came before the law was given? The Sabbath is actually a creation principle. Now, I'm not focusing on taking, you know, Friday night at sunset to Saturday night at sunset. I'm not talking about a specific day. I'm talking about the principle of rest, because Shabbat and rest has to do with peace. Shabbat, the Sabbath, beloved one, hear me, it's not about the law first. It's a creation principle. You find it all the way in the first couple chapters of the Scriptures. God created the world, listen now, in 6 days, and then he, listen now, rested on the seventh and sanctified it. So when we speak about Shabbat or the law or the Sabbath, we're not talking about the law. We're talking about a creation principle. Let me read for you from the book of Bereshit, which is the Hebrew word for Genesis, chapter 2, verse 1 through 3. Thus the heavens and the earth were completed, and all their host. By the seventh day, God completed his work which he had done, and he rested on the seventh day from all his work which he had done. Then God blessed the seventh day and sanctified it, because in it he rested from all his work which God had created and made. And so we see that God, who we know doesn't need any rest because he's infinite energy, but yet he chose on the seventh day to stop creating and to disconnect from creating and to rest. Now, he created you and I in his own image, right? Mankind is created in his own image. So if God himself created 6 days and rested one, don't you think that you and I that have been created in his image should be asking him, what does this mean for me? Is there some type of spiritual application for me? Listen, I'm not talking about putting anybody under the law. I'm looking at the law spiritually. Is there an application? Did you know that Jesus said in the book of Mark, chapter 2, that the Sabbath, listen now, was made for man? Let me say it again. Mark chapter 2. Jesus said, man was not made for the Sabbath, but the Sabbath was made, it was a gift, it was a blessing, it was made for man. God actually gave Shabbat, the Sabbath, to man as a gift. And did you know that the first time the word holy is used in the Bible is in relationship to the Sabbath? It's all the way back in Genesis chapter 2. God created the world in 6 days, but on the seventh day, he rested from all his work. And listen now, then he blessed the seventh day, and we read in English, sanctified it, which comes from the Hebrew word, the root word, kadosh, meaning holy. So there's something really important, beloved, about taking times in our life to rest, to disconnect from doing anything, to just simply be, because you're first of all a human being, not first of all a human doing, which is one of the symbols that we're living in the last days. Daniel talked about this, that in the last days, people would be moving all over the place. Everything would be constantly like this. No, we need to get back to taking times in our life, being still, taking a Shabbat, taking a rest, sitting before the Lord, listen now, to receive in order to have something to give. We're talking about experiencing God's supernatural presence, and I'm suggesting that one of the practices, one of the disciplines that has to be in our life in order to walk in God's supernatural presence is that we have to have periods in our life of Shabbat, of rest. Not talking about the law, talking about the principle. For example, one of the ways that I encourage every believer to apply this principle of Shabbat is taking time every morning, the first thing when you wake up, spending time to just sit before the Lord. Not doing anything, but resting before him, receiving from him. Don't go look at your phone. You've heard me teach this before, oftentimes in different messages. So important. Don't go running to your phone. Don't go turn the TV on. No, you sit before the Lord. You begin the day by taking an hour, a half hour, whatever it is, of Shabbat, of resting before the Lord, of receiving from him. God will strengthen you and make you whole, beloved one, through this process. I recommend listening to spiritual music. I love IHOP out of Kansas City, the International House of Prayer, many other types of worship music that's directly praising God. Read the scriptures, read a devotional. Spend time every day, beginning the day, listen now, by first stopping so that you can receive, so that when you get up to actually do something, you will have received an impartation. I think this is really important. In fact, God told us in the book of Isaiah that when we practice this principle, He'll cause us to ride on the heights of the earth. Oftentimes, you'll accomplish more by doing less. For example, we read that when the Israelites were in the wilderness, God put manna on the ground for 6 days. And God said, now don't try to save that manna towards the next day. Don't accumulate a whole lot. He said, because if you do, what's going to happen is it's going to go foul. And so if they took manna, for example, on Monday and they tried to keep it till Tuesday, by Tuesday it would have grown foul. You know, kind of like meat that gets bad if it sits in the sun. But the Lord said on the sixth day, He said, gather twice as much manna because there won't be any manna on the ground tomorrow because tomorrow's the Sabbath and I don't want you out there working. And supernaturally, God blessed that manna on the sixth day so that it lasted supernaturally through the seventh day without becoming foul. Sometimes people think they can't stop and rest in God's peace because they think there's too much work to do. But what I'm saying to you, beloved ones, is that God will put a supernatural blessing on your life so that when you take time to be with Him, just because you love Him and you want to experience more of His presence, He's going to bless what you've done in order that you'll accomplish more than if you would have kept working. Think about Mary and Martha. Remember, Jesus went to their home. Martha was so excited to be able to have Him in her home and host Him. Remember, she was preparing the meal, and what an awesome thing. I mean, who wouldn't get excited about serving Jesus a meal? But you remember Mary, the sister of Martha, just sat at Jesus' feet, listening to Him, doing nothing but just receiving. And Martha became upset because Mary wasn't helping. And she began to complain to Jesus, and Jesus said, listen, Martha, you're busy doing so many things, but Mary has chosen the most important thing, to just sit and to receive. And she has said, and it will never be taken away from her. If you want to experience God's supernatural blessing in your life, His supernatural presence, beloved, you need to practice the discipline of being still before the Lord, resting in Him and giving Him your attention. Cut off the things of the world to just spend time with God. Now, I have found as we create this place in our life, as we create this space in our life, to allow God to strengthen us by sitting before Him, by focusing on Him, by cutting out the world. What I found is that the Lord begins to speak to us in a way that our identity becomes strengthened in Him. We look for identity in the world. We look for identity in our jobs. We look for identity in our clothes. We look for identity in our looks. We look for identity in all the material things. But there's an identity, beloved, that God wants to give you and I that's so much higher than any identity that we could receive from the world. It's the identity of knowing that He loves you and that you're His son or His daughter. I want to simply leave you with this tidbit right now. Before Jesus actually began His ministry, before He did any miracles, He came out of the Jordan River immediately after being baptized by John the Baptist, and the Spirit of God descended upon Jesus. And the Holy Spirit spoke out of heaven and said to Jesus, "You are my beloved Son, and in you I am well pleased." Father God wants us to hear that in our own soul. He wants you to know that you're loved by Him and that He's pleased with you. This is crucial in terms of walking in God's supernatural presence and experiencing His blessing. We have to know who we are in Him. This is why we need to come out of the world to spend time sitting before Him so He can strengthen us in this identity. Beloved, God has so much more for you and I. He's infinite. He's so glorious. He's so beautiful. He's so precious. I mean, He's so valuable. And He wants to bring us in to experience His glory and to experience His presence, but we have to place value on Him in order for Him to do it. We have to put Him first. So as I close today, I want to ask you this question. Will you put God first in your life? If you will, beloved, He's going to bless you. He is, and He is a rewarder of those that diligently seek Him. I love you today. God bless you, and shalom. In the world, when we give, that means we have left over. That's the natural realm. But the supernatural realm is this. Jesus said, give, and it will be given back to you, pressed down, good measure, and running over into your lap. The Bible says, with what measure we give, it will come back to us. If we give bountifully, if we sow bountifully, it's going to come back to us bountifully. I want to encourage you to believe for God to supernaturally bless your finances as you give. It's going to come back, beloved, according to that which you measure, pressed down, good measure, and running over into your lap.
0: 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Wasn't today's show about Shabbat such a great show? You know what? Even more than that, there's a high holy day, a high Shabbat coming up called Shavuot. It starts at sunset on May the 21st, and it ends at nightfall on May the 23rd. And Pentecost, the New Testament word for Shavuot, it's celebrated on Sunday, May the 24th this year. You know, in the Hebrew scriptures, Shavuot was the day that God gave the Torah to us. And in the New Testament, He sent us the Holy Spirit. Now, these two holidays, they may seem like different days because we celebrate them on different calendar dates because they follow different calendars. One, the Jewish calendar, and the other, the Gregorian. But they're actually both pointing us to the same thing. They're pointing us to Jesus. And, you know, understanding Him through a Jewish lens can be really helpful. 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

0: 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The Lord make his face shine on you and be gracious to you. The Lord lift you up with his countenance. And the Lord give you, beloved one, his peace. God bless you and shalom.
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8: Have you ever thought about how much of your life might be controlled by fear? Fear of being fired. Fear of losing.

0: A loved one. Fear of not being accepted. Today on Turning Point, Dr. David Jeremiah shares some insights on fear, written by a man who knew a thing or two about overcoming it. With a look at Psalm 34, here's David to introduce his message, How Do I Face My Fears?
1: Do you know that every human being on the planet shares one common predicament? We do not know the future. Fear is based on not knowing what might or will happen. Fear of the unknown. Living with God who knows everything is the first step toward living without fear. So we're going to learn how to rely on God during these two broadcasts as we study this incredible psalm. We're going to talk about how to face our fears. In this lesson, we have to learn appropriate resources and discover they come from God. He will help us overcome our fears. During this month, we're making available a very special resource to help you and to bless you and to nourish your soul. That's right, to nourish your soul. This book is based on the Psalms, and it's called Five Psalms for a Flourishing Life, 236 pages hardback, how to help you practice abiding in the Lord, how to discover a deeper source of hope during difficult seasons. This book will be something you will cherish and share with others, and it's presented in such a beautiful way. You'll be proud to have it on the coffee table in your home. It will spark questions and open up conversations that will be helpful to you and others. So please be sure to ask for your copy of Five Psalms for a Flourishing Life when you send your gift to Turning Point during the month of May. Well, we're going to talk today about fear. Everybody has some fear in their life. What do we do about it? Where do we go for answers? Here's part one of How Do I Face My Fears?
2: I was interested to discover that Franklin Delano Roosevelt, who was born as an aristocrat to wealthy and influential parents, was brought up to believe that even though he was privileged, he should always take the responsibility of shouldering the help of the less fortunate. Some of you know the story of Roosevelt's life. He was very shy as a teenager, but when he was enrolled at Harvard University, there he contributed to campus life by his involvement in sports and the school newspaper. He was a distinguished public servant, having served as a state senator and an assistant secretary to the Navy, when in his life something happened that would strike terror and fear into the heart of any person. It was back before the polio vaccinations were so wonderfully protective of us in that disease. And during the days that followed in Roosevelt's life, he found himself sometimes at the very edge of despair and discouragement. But he was a very determined person, and he overcame the fear of the paralysis in his life. He learned how to use his hands and learned how to walk with braces. And just as he had overcome the fear of permanent disability, another fear entered his life. In his life story, there is a chapter about his working through an incredible phobia that because he was very immobile, he would be somehow caught in a building that was on fire and would not be able to get out. And almost every day of his life, he was plagued with this fear that something would happen and he would be trapped in a building and unable to get free from the ravages of the fire. Again, he wrestled with this day after day, and no one really gave much hope that he would accomplish much in his life. But 11 years after he was stricken and paralyzed with polio, Franklin Delano Roosevelt, man of fear, was sworn in as the 32nd president of the United States of America. The inaugural address that he gave upon his ascendancy to the presidency of our country was rather long, but only one phrase really has survived that we remember. It's in all of the great quote books, and you've probably said it yourself at least once in your lifetime, maybe not even knowing who originated the phrase. But it was Franklin Delano Roosevelt who first said in his inaugural address, "The only thing we have to fear is fear itself." He was a man who, in his physical realm, had conquered the ravages of fear. Today, you and I live in a very fearful world. What are you afraid of? Well, Some of you have the job jitters. You're not sure if the pink slip isn't in next week's mail. You're not really sure what the constant tension of your workplace is going to produce, but it's produced in you already a sense of fear and just foreboding when you get up in the morning about going to work. Some of you have business deals which are in the working, and you are afraid because if this one doesn't come through, it may be all over for your business career. Others of you have sons or daughters on drugs, or maybe you just found out they were sexually active, and that's quite a surprise that you weren't quite ready for. Some of you worry about losing the important accounts that could devastate your business career. I could go on and list fear after fear, and I'm sure that already I've touched on some that you may experience. A good friend of mine who is a songwriter and has written a lot of contemporary verse is a man by the name of Don Wurtson. He and I were classmates in seminary. In his little devotional book on the Psalms, he makes this statement right here at Psalm 34. He says, "The elusive monster of fear lurks in the shadows, waiting to claw my soul to shreds. As one prone to melancholia, I see its ugly face often. When I'm struggling with the emotional stress of a difficult relationship, when I'm afraid failure is just around the corner, when success seems too hard to handle, and on days when free-floating anxiety is getting the best of me." Now think about that last phrase for a moment. Free-floating anxiety. Have you ever had the foreboding feeling that something is wrong and you feel afraid, but you don't know why? Well, he's identified it. Free floating anxiety just sort of descends on you on occasion, and it makes you afraid. Well, I want to tell you there's some good news from the scripture today. The psalm to which we have turned our attention is a psalm for people who struggle with fear. In fact, if you have your Bibles open to Psalm 34, you will notice that in the second verse, the psalmist makes a wonderful promise. If we will study this carefully, he tells us that there is something in this psalm that will help us. He says, "The humble shall hear of it and be glad." In other words, if we study this psalm carefully and we understand what is the truth of it, we can walk away from the experience renewed in our spirit and in our heart. Now, before I teach this psalm, I need to give you a little bit of the background. The psalms, like no other portion of the Word of God, often have what they call ascriptions. Those are little phrases that are written above the psalm that give it some historical background. And I want you to look down in your Bibles, and right underneath where it says Psalm 34, there's a little descriptive phrase. In the New King James Version of the scripture from which I am reading, it says this: "A psalm of David when he pretended madness before Abimelech, who drove him away and he departed." If you wanted the historical background of Psalm 34, you would have to go back and read 1 Samuel 21 and 22. But since we don't have time to do that, let me tell you what you would find if you went back there. David was a fugitive. Among many other occupations, he was the first fugitive. Long before there was a fugitive on television, there was David the fugitive. And he was a fugitive because he had been successful. He had gone against a 9-foot, 6-inch giant, and in his own strength, powered by the Lord, he had taken out the giant and become overnight Israel's hero. When David came back from that battle, the women in Israel began to sing a song, and the lyrics of the song went like this: "Saul has slain his thousands, and David his 10,000s. And the song went right to the top of the charts throughout all of Israel. Everywhere you went, people were singing that song. Well, David liked the song, but Saul wasn't into it that much, because Saul already had the green sickness. He was a very jealous man. In fact, if you remember the story of David, it was through his jealous anger that David was introduced to the kingdom in the first place, because he was brought there to play on his harp and to sing in order to soothe the angry spirit of this wicked man. When Saul became enraged in his jealousy against David, he began to hunt him like you would hunt an animal. On one occasion, he amassed an army of 30,000 men just to go and find one fugitive. And he hunted David down in the wilderness and in the caves. So discouraged was David in his running from Saul that on one occasion he decided, if there's going to be any relief for me, I'm going to have to get creative. And in his moment of creativity, he decided that the one place that Saul would never look for him is if he went across the border into Philistia, the land of the enemies of Israel. But you see, David was tired and he was frustrated and he was filled with fatigue and he wasn't thinking very well. And he had forgotten that when he had killed Goliath, he had taken as a souvenir from Goliath's armor, Goliath's sword, and he had strapped it on his belt. It was a huge thing that almost hit the ground on David. But nonetheless, it was his souvenir of great victory. And off David went to the land of the Philistines, over the border into a little city called Gath. And if you know your Bible history, you know that Gath in Philistia was the place where Goliath was born. And he grew up in the city. So here comes David on the run, trying to get rid of the anxiety of being a fugitive, marching through the front doors of Gath with Goliath's sword strapped on his belt. And he wasn't there 5 minutes before everybody in the city knew who he was. They took him to the king. Oh, by the way, in the inscription it says King Abimelech, and the king's name was Achish, and some of those people who have tried to find fault with the Bible say, here's a contradiction. But when they say that, they just tell you they haven't done their homework, because Abimelech is a word like Pharaoh. All of the kings were called Abimelechs, and Achish was his given name. He was Achish, the Abimelech of Philistia. And David was taken to Achish, and he stood before Achish. He didn't know what to do. He was a dead man. He knew it. Here was the guy who had killed the hero of the Philistines. So you know what he did? David feigned madness. He acted crazy. It says in the scripture, he drooled in his beard and he scrabbled on the door. It was the first plea of insanity in the Bible. You know, it's been going on ever since, but that's what he did. He pled insanity, and he was so crazy that Achish said, hey, I don't need him. Get him out of here. I got enough crazy people. I don't need another one. And so the scripture says David was banished from the presence of Achish, and he went down into the wilderness, and he holed up in a cave called the Cave of Adullam. And while he was in that cave, scared to death, afraid of his own shadow, David wrote the words of Psalm 34. I'll tell you what, if somebody's going to tell me how to get over fear, I would at least hope they've experienced it once or twice in their life. And I want to tell you that what David is writing in this psalm, he has some background that gives credibility to his words. It was a time of intense loneliness and fear for David. He had been anointed king, but had never known one day of being king. He'd been abandoned by his own people as well as by his enemies. Here he was hiding in a cave, frustrated, discouraged, scared to death. And out of that experience, he produced these words. Now, I wish I had time to teach every verse in Psalm 34, but I don't. And since I don't, I want to grab hold of the truth that has to do with fear and see if we can't get some help for our own lives. I don't know what cave you're holed up in, but sooner or later, we all get to the cave, don't we? We get there discouraged and frustrated and wondering what's next and kind of afraid to think very far into the future. We reflect upon what's happened in the past week and we really don't want to write it down because it's too painful. So David wants to encourage us, and what he tells us first of all in the beginning of this psalm, number one, is when you find yourself in the cave of fear and discouragement, when that free-floating anxiety descends upon your life, the first thing you need to do is to acknowledge the reliability of your God. Verses 1 through 3 could catch you off guard if you don't understand what David's doing. These are words that would find themselves in a song of great praise and exaltation. Read them with me from your Bible or from the New Living Paraphrase. David writes, "I will bless the Lord at all times. His praise shall continually be in my mouth. My soul shall make its boast in the Lord. The humble shall hear of it and be glad. Oh, magnify the Lord with me and let us exalt his name together." Those are the words David wrote in the cave of fear and discouragement. And he wants us to understand that when we face the fears of our lives as Christian people, as believers in God, we must start with the realization that the God who is in charge of our lives is reliable, and that he is worthy of our praise in every situation, and that nothing that is happening to us has caught him by surprise. He is the Lord who is in charge. I've shared with you a couple of times the little word of the granddaughter of one of my good friends who said that the one word that is not in God's vocabulary is the word oops. And I never will forget that, because that really speaks reams to me. It reminds us that what goes on in our lives and the things that are happening to us that cause our fear are things which have been filtered through the hands of a God that we trust and that we love. And David says he began to deal with his fear by bringing before God his praise and adoration. Isaiah 61:3 speaks of this kind of exchange when it talks about exchanging the garment of joy for the spirit of heaviness. What David is saying is that when you begin to be fearful, if you are a believer in God, you should immediately turn your attention away from your fear, even if you have to force yourself to do it, and begin to look into the face of Almighty God and express your love and appreciation and your praise and your exaltation of the one who is in charge. Three times he says it in three different phrases. He says, "I will praise the Lord no matter what happens. I will constantly speak of his glories and grace. I will boast of his kindness to me." What we're prone to do when we get afraid, I know it well, is to go cover ourselves up, put the blanket over our head, and then in a fetal position, nurse our fears. Have you ever done that? Talk to yourself about how bad it is. Reflect on the awful options that are before you. Try to remember everybody else who had what you have who died. You know what I'm talking about? And oh, how the adversary of our souls loves to get us in that kind of a pity party where we get our attention focused on ourselves and off the resource of our God. You say, "Well, what good is going to happen to me if I begin to praise and worship God?" I'll tell you what will happen. It will make God big in your heart and in your mind, and all of a sudden the problem you have will get into perspective. Satan wants the problem to become everything. God wants himself to be everything and the problem in perspective to the Creator. When I pray and worship God, sometimes even with tears coming down my face because there's a hurt I can't deal with, it is a wonderful thing to see the transformation that takes place within my spirit. As I worship and praise God, my problem doesn't go away, but all of a sudden I see it in perspective to the one who is in charge of everything, last I heard, in perspective to Almighty God. I want to take just a moment and think with you about that last little phrase that David wrote. He said, "I will boast of his kindness to me." And I wrote down in my journal this week that it's interesting what we boast about. When you were at the last dinner party with your friends, what was it that occupied the attention of the group? And what did you talk about and what did you boast about? Someone has written that if you boast in your conversation about the great things you have done, then you are simply reflecting your own insecurity Only by putting the spotlight on the Lord and focusing on Him do you really understand what it's like. And you know, I would like to start a new club, Boasting in the Lord Club. When we get together, just brag on Jesus. You know, so many good things are happening in our lives as individuals and in this church as a congregation. When we get together as God's people, we ought to boast on the Lord. We ought to brag on God. Instead of trying to lift ourselves up or worse, put somebody else down, David says one of the great therapies for fear and discouragement is to have yay God parties every time you get an opportunity. The next thing that he talks about in this psalm is very difficult for some of us. I think most of us, because we're spiritually intelligent, know the importance of acknowledging the reliability of God. We know that. That's in the scripture, and we don't have a hard time dealing with that. We may not always be obedient to it, but we know it's there. But the second thing David points out in the beginning of this psalm is that when you have to deal with the fear in your life, number two, you have to admit the reality of it. You have to admit the reality of your fear. Read verses 4 and 5 with me. I sought the Lord, and He heard me and delivered me from all my fears. They looked to Him and were radiant, and their faces were not ashamed. Now, please watch your Bibles carefully, and let me tell you what is going on in these verses, because it isn't clear just reading it from the English version. The original language actually says, so their faces shall never be ashamed. And what the psalmist is doing in his poetic style is personifying his fears. And this is what the verse really says. He delivered me from all my fears. In looking to Him, my fears were enlightened, and their faces will never be ashamed. Or literally, I will never put a veil over the face of my fears. I will never try to hide them. What the psalmist is saying is that part of the process of dealing with fear is the willingness to acknowledge and admit that it's there. I don't like to acknowledge my weaknesses. I mean, I really struggle with that. I don't like to acknowledge them to Donna, not to my children. And I even don't, you know, it's kind of stupid when you get right down to it. I don't even like to tell God. And then I think, good night, Jeremiah. He knows everything. You know, He knows already, but I know that, and I understand that up here, but I just have a hard time saying, God, I'm afraid, or God, I'm weak. In our fantasies, and you watch this, in our fantasies, we are always the ones who do the right thing. We are always the one who walks into a fearful situation, and we're the strong ones. Isn't that the way you fantasize? Here's a whole group, everybody's coming unglued, and here you come. Boy, I'm telling you, Mr. Rock. And you walk in, and you've got it all together, and you give a little speech, and in a few minutes, everybody's calmed down, and the whole thing's in control, and you did it again, right? But it very seldom is that way. And while it might be true in our fantasies, it's not true in reality. And the bottom line, friends, is that all of us have moments where we are very much afraid. Strange things produce fear in us, but the fear is real. And the psalmist says we ought to acknowledge our fear before God. Now, let me tell you why I think that's important. I believe it's important because only the fearful and the weak and the helpless ever get the power of God in their lives.
1: You know, the Bible says that when we are weak, then He is strong. And all of us who serve Him have found that to be true in more than one situation. During sickness, when you can barely figure out how you're going to do what God has called you to do, you step forward and do it and discover that God is there empowering you to do what you cannot do in your own strength. It is true that the things that we feel are debilitating to us often provide the platform for God to work in our lives. Certainly that is true with the subject of fear. We'll have part two of that tomorrow. I hope you'll join us then. And let me remind you that Turning Point is going to Alaska in July. That's not very far from now. That's pretty close. In July, we'll be cruising the Inside Passage, visiting Icy Strait Point, Hubbard Glacier, Juneau, Ketchikan, and Victoria, and seeing the beautiful sights of Alaska. 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
13: Children are an heritage of the Lord. 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
13: 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Thank you so much for listening to In Grace today as we are continuing in a series called Raising Great Kids. Of course, we've just come off Mother's Day last Sunday, and we really want to equip mothers and fathers to make sure they know what the Bible says about this important topic. 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We also would love to send you a free poster, 101 Ways to Praise a Child. And you can get that from us here at In Grace by calling 1-800-78-GRACE, 1-800-78-GRACE. 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And I do believe that's a key part of raising kids is make sure we praise them, not overly praising them about maybe how they look or their athletic ability, because those are things that you're kind of born with, but praising them for things like diligence and working hard and being careful and observant and polite. Those types of things we want to praise children and make sure we do plenty of that because they need that as much as they need discipline. And so when you call us, we will send you the poster, 101 Ways to Praise a Child. 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God has got to help you. There's no way humanly possible that we're going to be able to achieve this ourselves. Except the Lord build the house, they labor in vain that build it. It has to be, the focus has to be on relying on God.
15: Let's say, Lord, please help me solve this situation. Please help me not overreact or underreact. Help me to be the one that is firm when I need to be and compassionate when I need to be. Help me to be consistent. Your kids need consistency when you're raising them. They can't get to blow up. You're doing this 10 count, right? Which I don't really think is a good idea. So you get to this 10 count, and one time you blow up when you get to one, and then sometimes you get to 100 on the 10 count, right? Your kids need to know consistency. Why do I say you don't need the count? I'm talking about you don't have to tell your kids 10 times one thing. You tell them one time. And they should learn. You're training them on how to obey, and it's not that complicated. And if you're serious and consistent, they'll start to learn. Mom means business. Dad means business. I better start paying attention to this. Why? Because if they can learn control now, it's going to be so much easier. And by the way, that sweet spot is in the younger years. In the first, let's say, 5 or 6 years, this is so important. I'm not saying it's not important from 7 up till about 12, but if you can get them to listen and to be respectful and under control before 6, the next number of years are going to be a lot better, especially when you get into adolescence. Okay, the adolescent years are challenging because of the emotions. They're learning to be their own adults, and it's a challenge. So you have to really start young with all of this. So you're going to have a lot easier time in that middle ground, really focus on those younger years, and then you're also going to need to focus on the adolescent and the teenagers. And by the way, don't just write it off and say terrible 2s and terrible 3s and terrible 4s. We shouldn't just give up. We shouldn't just say, well, you know, this is just how it is. No, don't let that happen. That's humanism, okay? You can dictate these things and be consistent and pray for the Lord. Lord, help me to be consistent. Help me to be right and fair. And by the way, sometimes you're going to make mistakes parenting. Confess that to your children. There was once a dad at our camp, and we had a schnauzer. We had a miniature schnauzer. And that dog knew how to unzip her tents. I don't know how, but that dog would stick his nose, unzipper the tent, and go in. Well, the dad came back from the shower house, and our dog was in their tent. How'd the dog get in here? Well, the dog opened the door, Daddy. Yeah, right. He went and disciplined the kids, came back in and was telling my dad the story. My dad's like, actually, it was the dog. Oh, no. What do you do if you blow it? Go and say, I was wrong. I'm sorry. Okay. That'll go so far. That'll go so far. Except the Lord build the house, they labor in vain that build it. Except the Lord keep the city, the watchman waketh, but in vain. This is more than just you or your wife. And some of you are single parents. And I'm telling you, you need the Lord's help, and it's there for you, and you can do it. Okay, but we've got to keep him in the picture. It is vain for you to rise up early, to sit up late, to eat the bread of sorrows, for he giveth his beloved sleep. In other words, this is the Lord. His help is there. His help is valuable. His help is essential. Lo, verse 3, children are an heritage of the Lord. Oh, I love that. Heritage. What does that mean? That means that you're the keeper of an eternal soul. Oh, I mean, imagine that. That little one that popped into the world because of you is an eternal, valuable soul. And you have the responsibility to care and nurture and guide and steer that little one into a knowledge and love for and fear of Almighty God. That's a huge responsibility, isn't it? Lo, children are an heritage of the Lord, and the fruit of the womb is his reward. It's a glorious thing. Children are amazing. Children are wonderful. Children keep you young, don't they? Keep you tired. But it's good. Always think of them as a blessing. Always think of them as a blessing. Don't ever say, oh, Lord, I just can't believe you gave me this one. No. As arrows are in the hand of a mighty man, so are children of the youth. Happy is the man that hath his quiver full of them. This is the big question. How many arrows should be in my quiver? Okay. I'm just going to tell you, some of you, you've decided not to have children. There's nothing wrong with that. I think most people, God wants you to have children, and I think it's wonderful, and I think it's great. How many should you have? Sometimes that's God dictating, whether you have children or not. You know, that's just God dictating that, okay? Nothing wrong with not having children. Some quivers are full with one. Some quivers are full with two. Ours was full with two. We were very, very busy because we were focused on ministry. We were focused on church. We were focused on, you know, serving people. And so we decided two was where we wanted to be. Others, your quiver is a lot larger, and that's fine. Whatever you decide to do, but I had one person say quiver full meant, I think he said seven, and he had another number for another biblical principle that talks about number of children, and it was a different number. I said, wait a second, you're telling me in this passage it's seven, in this passage it's eight? God's not going to do that. If God wants you to have a certain number of kids, he would make it very plain in Scripture. This is a man that took the Bible way out of context and was teaching on things he had no business doing, and eventually their ministry has fallen apart. So the quiver, they shall not be ashamed, but they shall speak with the enemies in the gate. What does that mean? Well, if you've been to Israel, you know how important the gate of the city was. Of course, it's important for defense of the city. That's where the armies are going to try to come in, and you certainly want your family to be with you, supporting you, fighting with you, against the enemy. And that's the greatest thing in the entire world. When you have kids that love God, want to serve God, and they're fighting shoulder to shoulder with you to share the gospel, to help hurting people. Nothing greater than your family serving the Lord with you. It's awesome. But also, remember, the gate was used for more than just defense. It was also used for conversations, and it was used for settling issues and judicial things. So having those children, having your children with the same heart as you for God is awesome. And it's a huge blessing. So we flip from Psalms to Proverbs. In Proverbs 1, it says in verse 8, my son, hear the instruction of thy father and forsake not the law of thy mother. For they shall be an ornament of grace unto thy head and chains about thy neck. Some people think that children and obedience are just always their head down and they're not happy. No. Children that know mom and dad love them enough to discipline them when needed are going to be some of the happiest people you've ever found. And they're not going to go to those things that don't bring real joy. They're going to go to those things that do bring real joy, that don't have all the consequences. And that's a great life. We laughed as a family. We had fun as a family. We did things together as a family. We tried to have special times as a family. And although dad was spiritual and mom was spiritual, they didn't pound that on us. We were in church. By the way, if you have kids that live at home, I don't care how old they are, you're the rule setter and you should tell them, this is what we do. This is how we do it. Okay. If you're providing them a roof, I think that's the least that they can do. But we just had a good time. We had fun. But we also knew there were boundaries and there were limits, and that actually brought more joy to the situation. An ornament of grace, chains about the neck. Children that are walking in obedience can bring great joy and great honor to parents.
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15: Proverbs 11:29, he that troubleth his own house shall inherit the wind. How many of you have inherited the wind? You've actually not inherited anything, right? That'd be great. Hey, your rich uncle died and you got nothing. The fool shall be servant to the wise of heart. So this is a wisdom principle that if you have a rebellious child at home, they're troubling the house, in God's economy, they will inherit nothing. There's no joy in that. There's no goodness in that. And the fool shall be servant to the wise of heart. Proverbs 13:24, he that spareth his rod hateth his son. That sounds so counterintuitive. We're not talking about beating. We're not talking about permanently hurting. We're talking about a little temporary pain saving terrible heartache down the road. Spanking. So if you don't spank your kids, and some of you, this wasn't done properly in your life and you've overreacted, don't let the pendulum swing. Don't let the pendulum swing too far. I think this is so important, okay? Is he that spareth his rod hateth his son, but he that loveth him chasteneth him multiple times. And we're going to cover all these in more detail, but make sure they know they've been visited, okay? I remember when Karen got pregnant, we made up this little, I think it was like a paint stick. We padded it and we put on their papa and grandma's spanking paddle. And it was like so padded and, you know, it was ridiculous to think that you'd ever use that. But when your kids get spanked, they need to know that it's happened, okay? So I'm not saying abuse. I'm not saying that at all. I'm just saying make sure they know that they have done something rebellious and that's not going to be permitted. Proverbs 15:20, a wise son maketh a glad father, but a foolish man despiseth his mother. Don't let your kids despise, okay? Make them with proper training and love, make sure that they will be one that will bring you gladness and not hurt. Proverbs 22:6, train up a child in the way he should go, and when he is old, he will not depart from it. Now remember, these are wisdom principles. These are not absolutes, but they're generally true. And if you'll spend the time in training up your children in the way they should go, they will go in the right direction. Ephesians 6. So we flip over to the New Testament. What does God say in the New Testament? And by the way, this isn't exhaustive. These are some of the things that came to mind at first when we're talking about child training. Ephesians 6, 1, children, obey your parents in the Lord, for this is right. Okay, it's the right thing to do. Obedience is the right thing to do. Honor thy father and mother, which is the first commandment, with promise that it may be well with thee, and thou mayest live long on the earth. There it is again. That's the Old Testament principle. That's why you need to know both the Old and New Testament in the Bible, because the New Testament's built on the Old Testament. And ye fathers, provoke not your children to wrath. What does that mean? Inconsistency. You are not real. By the way, if you think you can pull one over your kids, you can't. You cannot. They are so smart. They tell me all the time things about you. No, they don't. No, they don't. Every time I go and talk to your kids, I can see you coming over to try to listen. What is he saying? What is he saying? You're always worried what the kid's telling the pastor. They're not looking for perfect parents. They're looking for consistent parents. So be consistent. Make sure church is a priority. Make sure you're reading your Bible. Make sure you're spending time in prayer. Make sure you're loving your wife as Christ loved the church. If you can get yourself right, I think you're going to be a great parent. Okay. Provoke not your children to wrath, but bring them up in the nurture and admonition of the Lord. And I'll end this session with a quote from D.L. Moody. He said, a man ought to live so that everybody knows he is a Christian, and most of all, his family ought to know. Our faith must come home with us. The true test of a relationship with Jesus Christ is how we relate to others, how we get along with other people. And the home is the first place that our faith needs to live out. Being parents, that love our children, and we don't own them, but we are given the responsibility to nurture them and to train them. And so then when they're grown up, they know that they have to answer not just to mom and dad, but they will have to answer to God. And that never will change. Training them up in that is a very difficult thing to do, but an awesome thing to do. Awesome thing to do. And I hope that we as a church will pray hard for parents, for families, in a day in which the family has been bombarded. And one last thing, let me just end with this. Protect your children. We don't want them taught that we came from animals. We don't want them to be taught that your gender is whatever you want it to be. We don't want them to be taught these things, so we're protecting them. But we're also in that making sure they know, as they get old enough to understand things, they know what these issues are. They know what the Bible says. They know why the Bible says it, and it'll make sense to them. We're protecting them. It's a greenhouse, and we don't apologize for that, because once they're strong and we've protected them from some of the onslaught, protect them from the internet, protect them from digital media. Don't let them just click away. Have safeguards in your house. If you don't know how to do that, then get rid of it. There should be ways for you to protect your kids from all of that. Don't let them do sleepovers with kids that you don't know well, parents you don't know well. Okay, they're introduced to all sorts of horrible things when we aren't protective. Protect your kids, love them, discipline them when necessary, and I believe there's going to be a day of rejoicing for you as you have kids that love God, fear God, and serve God. Do you know Jesus Christ the Savior? This is where it begins. Jesus died on the cross. He's God in the flesh. He never sinned, but he rose again after he died, proving that the sacrifice was made for our sins. And if you'll believe in him, the Bible says you will have everlasting life. It's by grace that we're saved through faith. It's not of ourselves. It's a gift of God. Receive that free gift called eternal life. It's not of works, lest any man should boast. You can be the best dad. You can be the best mom. But you need to be saved first. You need to know Jesus Christ as Savior. How do you do that? By understanding that we're sinners. And by the way, that's why parenting is so hard, because we're sinners and we're raising little pagans. These little kids that are born into your family, they're little pagans, right? They don't know God. And that's your responsibility, is to introduce them to God. There is a God. You're accountable to God. You can be saved, you know, and it's a joyous time when they start to understand all of that. And then when they receive Christ, it's just the best thing. So that's the point, right? Is to make sure our children know God and are saved at a young age, and then continue to learn and grow in the ways of the Lord. But first, you must be saved. And I hope that you've received by faith Jesus Christ.
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9: 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I pray four times a day. Well, whoop-dee-doo. What is that supposed to be, impressive?
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0: I'm Dr. Danny Huerta, and when a teen is struggling with anxiety, the stress often brings sleepless nights and being pulled apart as parents. 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
2: 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It's Tim DeMoss. Colossians chapter 4, verses 2 through 4. Devote yourselves to prayer, being watchful and thankful. And pray for us, too, that God may open a door for our message, so that we may proclaim the mystery of Christ, for which I am in chains. Pray that I may proclaim it clearly as I should. Colossians chapter 4, verses 2 through 4. 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You can certainly share praise reports after the fact, or perhaps just what you're thankful for. 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
10: This afternoon, expect mostly cloudy skies with windy conditions and warmer temperatures, along with a couple of showers. Gusty winds and small hail may accompany any downpour with a high of 75. Tonight, there is a chance of an evening thunderstorm in some areas. Otherwise, it will be partly cloudy and windy. Gusty winds could accompany any downpour with a low of 50. I'm meteorologist Jason Katarina on M1160. Hope for your life.
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11: The Bible contains 66 books. All of them are woven together as a unified picture of God's love and His plan of redemption. While some are primarily focused on theological content, such as Hebrews or the Book of Romans, others, like the one we're enjoying right now, tell a life story. Today on Insight for Living, Chuck Swindoll invites us to follow along in the Old Testament book of Esther. This ancient account reveals the remarkable courage and integrity of a woman whose walk with destiny changed history forever.
12: Is full of great women, and for that matter, so is history. Along with the Joan of Arcs, the Florence Nightingales, and the Madame Curies, we find countless other nameless mothers and sisters and daughters. It was Abraham Lincoln who once said, "No man is poor who has had a godly mother." Down through the history of time marches an endless succession of courageous and visionary women, virtuous women, self-sacrificing great women. Today we will pick up the story of just such a woman. This one happens to be in her late teens, perhaps early 20s. Her name is Esther. We find Esther in the powder room of the palace, if you will, where the contestants are putting on their makeup for the Miss Persia pageant. I'll read her story to you. It's found in Esther chapter 2, verses 8 through 17. So it came about when the command and decree of the king were heard, and many young ladies were gathered to the citadel of Susa into the custody of Haggai, that Esther was taken to the king's palace into the custody of Haggai, who was in charge of the women. Now the young lady pleased him and found favor with him. So he quickly provided her with her cosmetics and food, gave her 7 choice maids from the king's palace, and transferred her and her maids to the best place in the harem. Esther did not make known her people or her kindred, for Mordecai had instructed her that she should not make them known. Picking up at verse 15, now when the turn of Esther, the daughter of Abihail, the uncle of Mordecai, who had taken her as his daughter, came to go in to the king, she did not request anything except what Haggai, the king's eunuch, who was in charge of the women, advised. And Esther found favor in the eyes of all who saw her. So Esther was taken to King Ahasuerus, to his royal palace, in the 10th month, which is the month Tebeth, in the 7th year of his reign. The king loved Esther more than all the women, and she found favor and kindness with him more than all the virgins, so that he set the royal crown on her head and made her queen instead of Vashti.
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13: In so many ways, there is not a more powerful creature on earth than a woman. God planned it that way. God has given the woman a sense of strength and dignity that is found in not another of his creations, not another. Her influence through the centuries is legendary. To begin with, it is through the woman children are born, and only through the woman. Chances are good that if there was any sense of direction provided for children, ourselves included, in the formative years of life, the most significant influence has come from the woman. The most dignified and significant of all roles in life is the role of a mother. I have never met a man I respected who did not say that the touch of his mother's hand on his life made him different. The counsel of a mother is eloquent even when not a word is spoken. Who hasn't caught a look from his or her mother? Who hasn't been moved to a decision by the silence of a mother? And certainly by the tears of a mother. I'm convinced that mothers win ball games. Some wag down in the office put a sign on my door this past week that reads, "Will the lady who left her 11 kids at Texas Stadium please pick them up? They're beating the Cowboys 14-0. No respect. What I've said regarding the power and influence of a mother, I would certainly say regarding a wife. I don't know of a husband I respect who doesn't confess that there have been times where the confidence of his wife bolstered his own, or even admitted after an argument that it had drained away so much of his joy and reason for going on. If ladies realize the power they have over their husbands, I believe they would use it far more wisely, and may I say, even more often. Decisions that we men make, we who are married, are often made as a result of blending them through the wisdom of our wives, listening to their advice, seeking their counsel, and heeding their warnings. You see, there are God-given strengths that are placed in the life of a woman, and it seems as though in abundance there as in no other creature. Let me name four. If I had time, could name perhaps 20 or 24 of them, but certainly these four would be included. First, God has given the woman an intuition. There is a sixth sense that is residing in the life of most women I know that allows them to penetrate the hardest shell and see beyond the thickest facade and to read truth when error and falsehood is being presented. Women have the ability to sense character or the lack of such, while we men seem far more gullible as it relates to that. There is an intuition given by God that most women can enjoy. The perception is at times incredible and on occasion maddening. Second, God has given the woman an endurance to pain that He has not given to most men. An ability to handle hardship over the long haul. The pioneer woman is still, in our day, a saying from our history. They have the ability to press on against insuperable odds with relentless determination to persevere. How many men have been kept at the job simply because a woman in his life believed in him? Third, along with intuition and endurance, God has given the woman a unique responsiveness He's not given to the man. We men are far more closed, closed toward God and closed toward one another. But the woman, there is a warmth. There is a responsiveness to the things of God. If I announce just about any subject found in Scripture and present what I plan to say about it, chances are good to hear me speak on it, there will be more women than men. There is a desire on the part of the woman to grow, to react, to feel, to show affection toward the things of God that is not found in the average man. Along with these qualities, and tied into the third, the fourth would be vulnerability. Most women I know are less afraid than men to tell the truth about their lives. That's why most counselors will tell you 70% or more of their counselees are women. They're willing to ask for help. They are usually the ones in the marriage who are the first to say there's something wrong here. I'm not thinking simply of mothers and simply of wives today. I'm thinking of the woman in general with these qualities. In fact, look at Proverbs chapter 11, and I will take you through several proverbs for the sake of saving time. We'll limit it to Proverbs, but the Bible is replete with examples of the significance and the strength and the power God has given the woman. Look at Proverbs 11:16. A gracious woman attains honor. Violent men attain riches. Isn't that interesting? There is something about the grace and, as I shall say later, the charm of a woman that brings her a place of honor that we men would love to have but cannot attain. Look at 22, a bit of humor. As a ring of gold in a swine's snout, so is a beautiful woman who lacks discretion. How much we long to see discretion in a woman, not even her beauty will hide the fact that she lacks it. Look at 12:4. An excellent wife is the crown of her husband. She is the final jewel. She is the uppermost crown. She gives him a place of significance, personally and publicly. Look at 18:22. He who finds a wife finds a good thing and obtains favor from the Lord. And 19:14, same book, next chapter. House and wealth are an inheritance from fathers, but a prudent wife is from the Lord. Best of all pieces of literature on the woman is chapter 31, Proverbs. It's the classic section, in my opinion, of anything I have ever read for upholding the dignity and honor of the woman. 31:10, an excellent wife. The old version reads, a virtuous woman who can find. Her worth is far above jewels. And then he begins, after that opening, to describe the worth of the woman. She has a husband who trusts in her. Why, of course. He will have no lack of gain. She does him good and not evil all the days of her life. And then it describes her diligence as she carries on along with her role as a wife and along with her role as a mother. She has a business. And it's with efficiency and diligence she carries out her responsibility. Verse 21, she's not afraid of the snow for her household. She's prepared for it. 25, my wife's favorite verse. Strength and dignity are her clothing. And she smiles at the future. There is a strength of character and there is a sense of dignity about the godly woman that cannot be found even among godly men. She smiles at the future. She opens her mouth in wisdom, and the teaching of kindness is there, right there on her tongue. How many of us learned good manners, what I often call class, from our mothers? How few have learned it from their fathers? Verse 28 tells us her children will rise up and bless her. Even her husband will praise her, saying, many have done nobly, but you excel them all. It's a beautiful presentation. The Bible is full, and history as well, of great women. Along with the Joan of Arcs and the Florence Nightingales and the Madame Curies and the Mother Teresas and so many of the others. There are early saints who write of their mothers and their sisters and their daughters. There are many presidents who speak of their success as being directly linked to the mother. Lincoln said, no man is poor who has had a godly mother. Military heroes, statesmen, literary and musical geniuses alike often attribute the development and cultivation of their skills first to their mothers and the continuation of it to their wives. There are courageous ladies. There are visionary, virtuous women, self-sacrificing women down through the history of time. In Scripture, some are singled out. This past week, I did a little project I had never done before. I thought my way through the Scriptures from Genesis through Revelation by calling to mind the women that are mentioned within those sections. It's remarkable. A few of them, Sarah, the mother of Isaac and the wife of Abraham. Jochebed, the mother of Moses, who sacrificially kept him until he was weaned, graciously prepared him for the courtroom where he would live for the following 35 or so years of his life. Hannah, the mother of Samuel. Abigail, the wife of Nabal, who saved him from death by an angry David. because she knew how to handle both men. Nabal she handled one way, and David she handled another. There is Deborah, there is Ruth, there is Elizabeth, there is Lois, there is Priscilla, there is Lydia, there is Phoebe. All the way through Scripture, there are these women who keep emerging, most of them sort of out of obscurity, only to fade again into another kind of obscurity. But they have left their mark on the greats. No extra charge for this, but I want to say that if I feel compassion for anyone today, I feel compassion for the woman of God who has to endure the nonsense that comes from the media regarding your role, regarding your significance, regarding your place in society. I don't know of anyone who would have a right to be more confused than the woman. All sorts of answers, all sorts of messages, all sorts of alleged proof. And you must wonder at times in the whirlwind of your mind, what exactly am I supposed to do? What exactly am I supposed to be? If there is anyone in your family who needs assistance, my parental friends, it is your daughters. Your sons, yes, but a special measure of assistance needs to be given to your daughters so they know what it is to be a lady. So they know how to conduct themselves as a woman, a young woman of God. What that means and what it does not mean. Especially if she is one of these intellectual, highly gifted young women, as so many of them are, she will live in great frustration, and there will be many ready to give her her script. If you do not speak and guide and graciously shape her life. We're looking into the life of an Old Testament woman named Esther as we study this wonderful biography. I'd like to have you turn back to the second chapter, and we'll draw our thoughts from this section of her life we're looking at today. If you've been with us from the start of the study, you know that she emerges in a rather unusual manner. The land is Persia. The place is Susa, or as it's otherwise called, Shushan, the capital of Persia. The king is Ahasuerus, otherwise known as Xerxes. His wife, Vashti, has been demoted from the throne for reasons we'll not get back into, but we covered that last time. She is a forgotten soul, never to be mentioned again. He comes back from war, and he's lonely and in need of the affection and care and enjoyment and pleasure of a wife. His counselors say, here is a unique way to do it. Let's find every possible available beautiful young woman in the kingdom, in all the provinces. And let's bring her here and let you take your choice, and she will become the queen. Notice in reading chapter 2 of Esther, verse 3, the development of the story. Let the king appoint overseers in all the provinces of his kingdom, that they may gather every beautiful young virgin to Susa, the capital, to the harem, into the custody of Haggai, the king's eunuch, who was in charge of the women, and let their cosmetics be given them. It's plain and simple, a beauty contest. And the women come from all the provinces. Josephus, the Jewish historian, tells us there were as many as 400 women involved in this rather remarkable contest. The plan was that the finalist would be given an opportunity literally to have an audience with the king. They would spend a night with the king. They would bring with them all their elegance and charm and seduction and beauty that they could possibly muster in a year's time. And he would make his choice once he has been with these women. Out of the midst of all of this, Esther comes on the scene. Look at verse 5. There was a Jew in Susa, the capital, whose name was Mordecai. Verse 7. And he was bringing up Hadassah. That's a Jewish word that means myrtle, as in the plant. That is Esther. That's a Persian name meaning star, as in the star of the heavens. She was given that name later in her adult life. He was bringing up Esther, his uncle's daughter, for she had neither father nor mother. Now the young lady was beautiful of form and face, and when her father and her mother died, Mordecai took her as his own daughter. What you don't read, but you have to see between the lines, is that she is in the minority. She is living as a captive in a foreign land. Her home is Jerusalem, that is her people's home, the land of Palestine. And because of the turning and twisting of historical events, her people have been brought in exile to Persia. So she's living a life rather obscurely in the home of Mordecai. I'm sure it was a sheltered home, a monotheistic home, a home of great care and concern for character and for deep beauty. On top of all this, she had a physical beauty that attracted people to her. Verse 8. It came about when the command and decree of the king were heard, and many young ladies were gathered to Susa, the capital, into the custody of Haggai. Now read carefully. That Esther was taken to the king's palace into the custody of Haggai, who was in charge of the women. I'm intrigued by the passive tense. I'm also intrigued by the verb itself, was taken. In fact, this verb can mean taken by force, and some Jewish scholars do that with Esther too. It is so rendered that way in other parts of the Old Testament. I don't know if there was coercion. We're not told that she was forced to go. But I think it would be fair to say there was reluctance. I mean, just stop and think. Why would a young Jewish woman want to get involved in a plan that would involve time with a heathen king and the possibility of intermarriage outside her race? Why would Mordecai ever give his permission for such? Now, I think it's safe to say she went reluctantly. And by the way, isn't it refreshing to find a little reluctance in a beautiful woman? I see that in Esther, and I'm impressed by it.
14: Esther didn't rush toward greatness. She was drawn into it, perhaps reluctantly, certainly by a hand greater than her own. And isn't that how God often works? He doesn't always ask for volunteers. Sometimes he simply moves us, gently, sovereignly, purposefully, into places we never would have chosen for ourselves. 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Esther's story is just beginning, and yours may be as well. 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
7: What do you have to anchor your soul when you don't have the truth? 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What do you have to anchor you when you are trying to make a decision and you don't know which way to go? And everything in your life hinges on that decision. It is the truth of Almighty God. I will guide you with my eye. I will teach you in the way which you should go. It is truth that protects us.
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7: Where does truth fit in your personal list of essential character qualities? Do you just take it for granted, for example, that you're a truthful person? You take it for granted that everything you say is truthful? Or is truth an issue with you? Well, the Bible has a lot to say about truth. For example, in the New Testament, 98 times that the Bible speaks of truth in the New Testament, in the Old Testament about 99 times. And what I want you to see in this message entitled Building Truth into Your Life, I want us to go all the way back to begin with to the book of Exodus, because you'll discover something here. Not only is that one of the first times that truth is mentioned, but there is a characteristic given that I think every single

0: person in political office should have to adhere to, and that all of us in positions to influence other people should adhere to. And the truth is, everybody. So I want you to go back, if you will, to the 18th chapter of the book of Exodus, and let me give you a little idea of what's happening. And here, Moses has led the people of Israel out of Egyptian bondage, and now he is in the process of governing them. And so his father-in-law said to him, he said, this is not good. This is not working. And the 18th chapter of Exodus, beginning in verse 17, listen to what he says. Moses' father-in-law said to him, the thing that you're doing is not good. That is, he was just trying to do it all. You surely will wear out both yourself and these people who are with you, for the task is too heavy for you. You cannot do it alone. Now listen to me. I will give you counsel and God will be with you. You be the people's representative before God. You bring the disputes to God. Then teach them the statutes and the laws, and make known to them the way in which they are to walk and the work they are to do. Now watch this next verse. Furthermore, you shall select out of the people able men who fear God, men of truth, those who hate dishonest gain. Would you not agree? These are the kind of leaders our nation ought to have. Men who fear God, men of truth, and men who hate dishonest gain. Truth is very, very essential. It is a primary, essential characteristic that should be found in every single person, and especially in leaders, I would say. Well, you can look through the scriptures, for example, and you'll remember in Proverbs chapter 3 and this third verse, he says, do not let kindness and truth leave you. Bind them about your neck, write them on the tablet of your heart. Kindness and truth. Why would he put those two together? For the simple reason, they're very essential in a person's character, who they are, how they respond, how they relate to other people. Remember, Jesus said, I am the way and the truth. All truth is to be found in him. He said, for example, speaking of the Holy Spirit, the Spirit is the Spirit of truth. And you remember what Pilate asked Jesus before the trial? Pilate said to Jesus, what is truth? And I believe Pilate meant exactly what he said. He had no earthly idea in that corrupt society of Rome what truth was really all about. But it was all about corruption and power and all the things that were going on around them at that particular time. For example, in Galatians, the Apostle Paul had written a letter to the Galatians, and one of the things that he was having to deal with was the fact, he said, now that I have written you this letter, he said, you hate me because I tell you the truth. And I wonder how many pastors could say that. They tell the truth, and oftentimes people don't like the truth because the truth hurts. It cultivates, it digs up, it reveals. And so when you come to this passage here in Ephesians, I want you to turn to, if you'll turn to this fourth chapter of Ephesians, and look at this one simple command that the Apostle Paul gives. But I want us to start with the 17th verse, because he's describing, in beginning in the 17th verse, the lifestyle that people are living and so forth. And so he says, in beginning in verse 17 of chapter 4, so this I say and affirm together with the Lord, that you walk no longer, that is, stop walking just as the unbelievers, that's what he calls Gentiles, unbelievers also walk in the futility of their mind, being darkened in their understanding, excluded from the life of God because of the ignorance that's in them, because of the hardness of their hearts. And they, having become callous, have given themselves over to sensuality for the practice of every kind of impurity and greediness. But you did not learn Christ in this way. If indeed you have heard him and have been taught in him, just as truth is in whom? In Jesus. That in reference to your former manner of life, you lay aside the old life. That is, walk away from that, which is being corrupted in accordance with the lust of deceit, and that you be renewed in the spirit of your mind. Look at this next verse. And put on the new self, which in the likeness of God has been created in righteousness and holiness of the truth. Therefore, laying aside falsehood. Speak truth, each one of you, with his neighbor, for we are members of one another. Truth is what corresponds to what actually is, what as things really are. Truth isn't what I feel like it is. Truth isn't what I want it to be. Truth is what corresponds to what absolutely is reality. When we build truth into our life, it's for our protection. For example, you do not want a pastor who does not tell you the truth. Now, you can't say that about everybody, because there's some people who deliberately, willfully go to a church where they know that it's okay to drink, they don't expect you to tithe, you can do this and you can do that. In other words, and especially since they will tell you that all the Bible's not true. And a lot of it is left to personal interpretation, and therefore that gives you a lot of freedom. Is that the kind of church you want? In other words, do you want a church where truth is not absolutely essential? If you want to go to a church where truth is not the bottom line, and where the Bible is not the ultimate expression of divine truth, then what you're saying is, I don't really want to know the truth. I want to know the things that I agree with, but I want some room. In other words, I want some liberty that I can do some things that nobody's going to bring it to my attention. That's deadly. Truth is part of our protection. If I know the truth, I can protect myself from error and missing out on things that God very evident has given us in His Word. And so people deny the truth. They resist the truth. They don't want the truth. And when you don't have truth, let me ask you, what do you have to anchor your soul when you don't have the truth? What do you have to anchor you in times of difficulty and hardship and pain when you don't have the truth that God is with you? What do you have to anchor you when you are trying to make a decision and you don't know which way to go? And everything in your life hinges on that decision. It is the truth of Almighty God. I will guide you with my eye. I will teach you in the way which you should go. It is truth that protects us. A second thing it does, not only protect us, but it provides something for us. It provides, listen to this, guidance to know what to do. That is, if I know the truth, I will know what to do in a given situation. Secondly, I will have wisdom to know the best way to go, because truth will show me the best way to go in whatever that situation may be. Thirdly, truth strengthens us, enables us, because we have a solid, firm foundation. You see, it's a foundational part of our very being, truth is. Then, of course, truth gives us the courage to do whatever we need to do. It motivates us. And this is why, when you and I believe that Jesus Christ is the Son of God and He's the only way of salvation, it gives us courage to state that clearly to people, whether they like it or not, whether they accept it or not, it's not the issue. We're being truthful. And many Christians today compromise what they believe for fear of rejection. So you have to make a decision in life. Do I want to please God or other people? Listen, once you settle that issue, then it's over. If people like you, fine. If they don't like you, that's not your issue, it's their issue. And so it's a protection. To be truthful is to be protected. And when you say, I'm committed to the truth of the gospel, whatever that means, you'll make enemies from some people, and you'll make people who love you forever because you told them the truth. Then, not only that, it's a comfort. It produces a comfort in us to lift us in situations. Well, I know this is the truth, and I have done exactly what God said. Now, Lord, I'm going to leave all the consequences to you because this is what you said I am to do. And then, of course, I think it produces a faith in us to act on the truth that we need. That is, if we're truthful persons, there's a sense of faith in God that He is going to do what? He's going to sustain you in living, walking, and speaking the truth. Truth is very, very, very important. Now, that all being true, how do you build truth into your life? Well, first of all, you have to recognize truthfulness as a foundation life principle. That's how important it is, foundation life principle. That's the bottom line of building truth in your life. Secondly, we evaluate the results of past failures of truthfulness and say, all right, I didn't tell the truth here, I didn't tell the truth there, here's what happened. And you look at the consequences, and you recognize the consequence was not worth it. In other words, telling the truth is far more important Thirdly, you accept the Bible as the ultimate guidebook to practicing truth. There's got to be some ultimate guide. What's the ultimate guide? Average person would say, my opinion is as good as your opinion. And so why do you think you know more than I do? In other words, you have the privilege to think that the way you want to think, and I can think, but don't try to pull me into your mold. And so people want to jockey it around, for example. And the truth is there has to be some ultimate, final principle of truth. And that truth is found in the Word of God. None of us are perfect. We'll make mistakes, and sometimes we may say things that we think are absolutely the truth that we discover are not. Or you may make decisions based on what you thought was the truth. Now, when you genuinely, with all of your heart, as best you know the will of God, watch this carefully. You make a decision based on the truth that you knew, and you make a wrong decision. You say, what's God going to do about that? Romans 8:28. And that is, he works all things together for those who love him, to those who call according to his purpose. That is, God knows we're going to make mistakes. He knows we're going to make decisions based on things that we thought, that we were taught, maybe, whatever it might be. And I wonder how many of you, for example, have changed what you believe about your relationship to God over a period of time. And I can remember growing up that my view of God was he was a very judgmental God, and that he was a God of judgment primarily. Well, it took me time to grow out of that because that's where I grew up and that's what I heard all those early years. And so I'm sure that I would, if you'd asked me about God, about something, I'd have said, God, I'd have been very, very overemphasizing that part. So we make corrections in life. We learn. That's not what we're talking about. We're talking about deliberate, willful denial of the truth. And so what happens? Well, the way you build truth into your life is practice telling it and watch the consequences. Practice telling it and be careful to watch the consequences. For example, I told him the truth. I felt like I was going to be really rejected as a result of it, but I had to tell him anyway. Well, what were the consequences? The consequences were, you may have been hurt or you may not have been. But the fact is that you told the truth freed you up from any inhibitions you may have had. You have to be honest with yourself when you fail and discover why. Why did not tell him the truth? Why did not tell the truth? And I think sometimes, oftentimes, a person doesn't tell the truth for fear of rejection. I wonder how many people, for example, who are dating a prospective husband or wife, and they don't tell the truth about something because they think, oh, if I tell her that, she'd never marry me. Or if I told him that, he wouldn't want me. Well, you know what? It just may be the fact that you told him what you had to go through early in life would be one reason he'd love you that much more. There's something about truth that just covers a lot of stuff in life. And people are more often more willing to accept truth than to find out later and then learn to be distrustful all the days of their life. Then ask God to give you an ever-increasing desire for truthfulness. Lord, just show me how to be truthful in every area. When I hesitate, God, bring it to my attention that I can trust you with truth, whatever's going on. Identify any area of weakness which pops up the most often, and find the scripture that relates to that and begin to quote that verse of scripture in your heart. There's something about that. That's the cleansing power of the Word of God, the truthfulness of God. Then, of course, fill your mind with the Word of God, sowing your mind with the truth of God's Word. And what happens is it strengthens you, it encourages you, it gives you the courage to tell the truth. And you'll find yourself becoming more truthful, more honest, when the Word of God is more powerful in your life. And then, of course, purpose in your heart to be a person whose words are true, making you trustworthy, reliable, and believable. Isn't that what you want to be? Don't you want to be trustworthy, reliable, and believable? And a person, for example, they want to be your friend. They can trust you to tell them the truth. I have friends who will tell me the truth. Listen, if you have a true friend, they're going to tell you the truth. They may get you by yourself and tell you the truth. They may get you on your knees and tell you the truth. They may say, let's go to lunch or something I need to share with you. But truth is the bottom line. Now, let me ask you this question. Do you know the truth about eternal life? You say, yeah, I've been to church and I've heard all that. Are you sure you've heard the truth? I'm not sure you have. So let me just tell you what the truth is. Here's the truth about eternal life. The truth about eternal life is this. God recognizes the sinful condition of mankind, which has separated him from all of mankind. His love for you caused him to send Jesus Christ to this earth to reveal to us who God is and what he's like, and then to go to the cross, lay down his life on the cross, shed his blood, which paid your sin debt in full. And only by his paying your sin debt in full can your sins be forgiven. You can't ever be good enough. How good would you have to be? Can't ever do anything long enough, give enough, be good enough. It's what he did for you. And the moment you're willing to ask him to forgive you of your sins based on what he did, he is willing to forgive you. That is the truth. He says if we confess our sins, he's faithful and just to forgive us our sins and to cleanse us from all unrighteousness. Believe on the Lord Jesus Christ, that is who he is and what he's done, and you will be saved, forgiven of your sins. Name written in the Lamb's Book of Life, sealed by the Holy Spirit of God. That's the truth. When somebody says, well, if you just be good, God will take care of you, that's not the truth. What you have to ask is this, do I want to know the truth? And when I've heard the truth, am I willing to abide by the truth? My responsibility is to tell you the truth. Your responsibility is to respond wisely. And that's what I trust that you'll do. That you'll receive Jesus Christ as your personal Savior. That's what the Bible says. That's what I'm saying to you. And it doesn't make any difference what anybody else tells you about, well, God loves you and he's not going to do this. And he's, what's the truth? Not what you feel like the truth is. Not what you'd like it to be. But what is it? Straight from God's word. For God so loved the world that he gave his only begotten son, that whosoever believes in him, that's a belief that results in surrender to him, will have eternal life and will not perish. There is no other way to get to heaven except through the person of Jesus Christ. You'll hear a thousand different views, but that is the biblical view. That's the true view. Because it is God's view wrapped up in the Son of God himself. If you're wise, you'll take advantage of that opportunity of trusting him. And that's my prayer for you.
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1: 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The Holy Spirit always points us to Jesus. Here's a moment with Charles Stanley.
0: The Holy Spirit came in order to indwell the believer, in order that the Holy Spirit may live through you and me the life of Christ. Now, as God was in Christ, expressing His true nature through the person of Jesus Christ, now Jesus Christ is living in the believer, expressing His life through us. It does not mean that we are Christ or that we're equal to Him. But in these finite physical bodies of ours, these marred images of God, very marred, there is enough of the Lord Jesus Christ. And the truth when I say enough is, we have all of Christ. That is, when you received Him as your personal Savior, you got Him all. You don't get some of Jesus at the age of 12 and some at the age of 20 and some at the age of 60. When you receive the Lord Jesus Christ as your Savior, you have the whole person. Now, as we understand by submission to Jesus Christ as the indwelling Lord of our life, as we understand who He is and submit to Him, to the degree to which you and I submit to the Lord Jesus Christ, to that degree is He able to express through our countenance and our actions and our behavior and our characteristics and our character the very likeness of the Father. That's why the Holy Spirit came, in order to live within us and to exhibit through us the person of the Son. The Bible says the Holy Spirit always points to Jesus. He's always glorifying Him.
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14: This is Albert Moeller for townhall.com. The Trump administration has launched an investigation into Smith College, one of the 7 historical all-women's colleges in the American Northeast. Why the investigation? Well, Smith College is, and has been since 2015, admitting biological males. The 7 sisters have been granted an exemption going all the way back to the 1970s to Title IX legislation. They were allowed to be restrictive as women's colleges. The Trump administration is basically saying you can't have it both ways. That is, claim the historic exemption, or you can admit biological males. President Trump made the point very clear in his second inaugural address. He said, quote, as of today, it will henceforth be the official policy of the United States government that there are only 2 genders, male and female, end quote. I will argue that that statement was one of the most important and courageous statements a president of the United States has made in recent years. To his credit, he's been pushing this through. It's a necessary step towards the restoration of cultural sanity and for that clarity.
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7: 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This afternoon, expect mostly cloudy skies with gusty winds and warmer temperatures. There may be a couple of showers with the possibility of gusty winds and small hail. The high will reach 75 degrees. I'm meteorologist Jason Caterina on AM 1160. Hope for your life.
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21: It's time once again for another look into God's infallible book, and we'd like to welcome you to another Daily Bible Time this for Tuesday. We're going to continue our study today and the issue of three Bible churches. And I said to you yesterday, sometimes we get the question, what church do you guys belong to? And the reason that that question comes up is that people, generally speaking, misunderstand the word church. That's a word that is usually identified with a building or a denomination or a set of doctrines. In the Bible, the word church has nothing to do with any of that. The word church itself in English comes from a Greek word, the possessive form of the word lords. And as it etymologically makes its way into the Saxon and then into the English language, it becomes church. And it means to belong to the Lord, the Lord's possessive form of the word Lord. The Greek word is the idea of a called-out assembly or a called-out group. So when you put those two together, what you're saying in English is it's a called-out group of people that belong to the Lord. It's not a building, it's the people. It's not a denomination, it's people. It's not a doctrinal tradition, it's people. It's people who've trusted Jesus Christ exclusively as their Savior. When you trust Jesus Christ exclusively to be the one who died for your sins, was buried and raised again to give you eternal life, then God the Holy Spirit takes you that moment. And by one Spirit are we all baptized into one body, and all been made to drink of that one Spirit. And that body, 1 Corinthians 12:13, into which we are identified, 1 Corinthians 12:27 says, ye are the body of Christ, and members in particular. So the church that you and I today are members of, if you're saved, is a church called the body of Christ. But that's only one of three distinct churches found in the Bible. So when someone, and it's carelessly done, but understand what they're doing, people call this the church age. Well, this is not the only church age in the Bible, so you have to be more distinct than that. The word church in the Bible is a very generic term, and it requires a context to give it a specific identity. I showed you yesterday, there are three basic Bible churches. Acts chapter 7, Acts chapter 7, verse number 38, Stephen, speaking about the nation Israel, he says in Acts 7:38, this is he, that is, it's Moses, that was in the church in the wilderness with the angel which spake to him in Mount Sinai and with our fathers who received the lively oracles to give unto us. In other words, when God brought the nation Israel out of Egypt, he took a family, tribes, into Egypt. Then when he brings them out of Egypt decades later, they are a nation. They go from 70 people to a couple of million people. And when they cross the Red Sea and they get on the other side, the resurrection ground from Egypt, Pharaoh's destroyed, then that's sort of like the 4th of July, the birthday for the nation. And he calls them the church, that called out assembly, that called out nation that belongs to him. So there's the church in the wilderness under the leadership of Moses. Then in Matthew chapter number 16, when the Lord Jesus Christ comes during his earthly ministry, he gathers together, fear not, little flock, it's your Father's pleasure to give you the kingdom. And he gathers together a believing remnant out of that nation. And he says to his disciples in Matthew 16, he actually says specifically to Peter, he says, who do men say that I am? And Peter says, thou art the Christ, the Son of the living God. You're the Messiah. Jesus answered and said unto him, blessed art thou, Simon Bar-Jonah, for flesh and blood hath not revealed this unto you, but my Father which is in heaven. And I say also unto thee that thou art Peter, and upon this rock I will build my church, and the gates of hell shall not prevail against it. What church is Christ going to build? Well, who did Peter just say he is? He just said he's the Messiah, the Son of the living God. So when Christ says, I'm going to build my church, the church he's talking about is Messiah's church, the kingdom church. That's why in verse 19, he's talking to Peter, I will give unto thee, Peter, the keys of the kingdom of heaven. He doesn't say I'm going to give you the keys to the church, the body of Christ. He said, I'm going to give Peter the keys to the kingdom of heaven. Now, people get real touchy about Matthew 16, 18, when he says, thou art Peter, and upon this rock I will build my church. And there are a whole Christendom traditions, and I emphasize the dumb part of that, that say their church is built on Peter. The difficulty with that is two things. One, Peter wasn't the rock that the church is built on. 1 Corinthians 10, verse 4, Paul says that rock that followed them is Christ. 1 Peter chapter 2, Peter, the man that this passage is talking to, says the rock is the Lord Jesus Christ. So obviously, the rock isn't Peter. The rock is the Lord Jesus Christ. More specifically, the rock is what Peter just said about the Lord Jesus Christ. It's just who he identified him to be. That is, he is the Messiah. Now, this is the Messianic Kingdom Church. If you're going to build your church on Peter, you're building it on the wrong foundation, okay? You're building it in the wrong place. That's the real problem with that passage. You don't instead of trying to mess around with the Greek or Aramaic words for Peter and Petra and rock and stone, all that stuff, nobody understands that stuff, and it's just a bunch of people, you know. Well, I read a commentary years ago, and the guy says, well, in the original language, it expresses something that cannot be expressed in English. And that's just tomfoolery. The problem isn't that you don't understand what it says. The problem is you've misapplied it. This has nothing to do with us. Rather, there's another church in the Bible. There are some churches that are called the churches of the Gentiles, and those churches are part of a church revealed to and through the Apostle Paul. They are the church, the body of Christ. In Ephesians chapter number 1. In Ephesians chapter 1, now remember, we read a minute ago, 1 Corinthians 12, by one Spirit are we all baptized into one body. That is the body of Christ. Now, in Ephesians chapter 1, verse 22, speaking of the resurrected, ascended Christ who's sitting at the Father's right hand in the heavens, Ephesians 1:22, and he hath put all things under his feet and gave him to be head over all things to the church, which is his body, the fullness of him that filleth all in all. So when Paul's talking, he's talking about the church which is his body. That's a third church. You have the Israel in the wilderness. You have the kingdom church that Christ is teaching in his earthly ministry. And now you have another church, a kingdom church. Now, the body of Christ that is not a part of the kingdom church. Now think about this. In Psalm 22, David says, I will praise thee in the midst of the great congregation. That passage is quoted in Hebrews chapter number 2, verse number 12 and 13. He quotes Psalm 22 and Isaiah 8 as a reference to the church that Peter is dealing with, the Hebrew church, the Messiah's church. The church that Peter is building, that Jesus is the kingdom church, that is a church of the prophetic program. Now, if you've studied with us at all here, you know what I'm going to say next, don't you? Somebody asked me, said, Brother Jordan, don't you know of any verses other than Acts 3:21 and Romans 16:26? I said, yes, I do, but you get these and we can get to them. But you got to get this one first. Peter is speaking that which is spoken. He's talking about that which is spoken by the mouth of all the holy prophets since the world began. In Acts chapter 2, when the Holy Spirit came on the apostles, and they go out and preach, and 3,000 people in Israel are converted in one day, and the Lord added to the church such as should be saved. That church is the Messiah's church. That is the Messianic church. That is the kingdom church. That is the church of prophecy. Acts chapter 2, verse 16, Peter, speaking as the Spirit gave him utterance, says about what's going on the day of Pentecost, this is that which is spoken by the prophet Joel. So the church that they're added to on the day of Pentecost, by the way, added to, didn't start, it's already there. Jesus told him he's building it. If you're not a little flock, it's your Father's good pleasure to give you the kingdom. That church is the church of prophecy. Peter says, what I'm talking about, what we're doing here at the in the Pentecostal era is that which is spoken by the mouth of all his holy prophets since the world began. Paul, on the other hand, he says what he's doing is preaching Jesus Christ according to the revelation of the mystery which was kept secret since the world began, but now is made manifest. Now you know those are different. All you got to do is just listen to me say them. Go get the Bible and read them. You can tell they're different. That's why you know that there's a third church. This church which is his body is not the church of prophecy. It's the church of the mystery. That's why Paul says in Ephesians 3, if you have heard of the dispensation of the grace of God, which is given to me, to you, how that by revelation he made known to me the mystery. As we wrote afore in few words, whereby when you read, you may understand my knowledge in the mystery of Christ, which in other ages was not made known to the sons of men. Joel didn't know about it, as it is now revealed in his holy apostles and prophets by the Spirit, that the Gentiles should be fellow heirs into the same body and partakers of his promise in Christ by the gospel. You see, that's the mystery, the secret has to do with forming the church, the body of Christ. Colossians chapter 1, verse 18. Colossians 1:18, he is the head of the body, the church, which is the beginning, the firstborn of him, the firstborn from the dead, that in all things he might have preeminence. So Christ is the head of the church, the body of Christ. Now that church, Colossians 1:24, Paul says, who now rejoice in my sufferings for you, and fill up that which is behind the afflictions of Christ in my flesh for his body's sake, which is the church. Whereof I am made a minister, according to the dispensation of God, which is given to me to you, to fulfill the word of God, even the mystery which hath been hid from ages and from generations, but now is made manifest to his saints, to whom God would make known what is the riches of the glory of this mystery among the Gentiles, which is Christ in you, the hope of glory. The reason that I go over these things, you need to understand some things about your Bible. You need to understand some things about the Bible so that you can know what God wants you to know. He's made this information known to his saints, to whom God would make known what is the riches of the glory of this mystery among the Gentiles. What is the riches of the glory? Christ in you, the hope of glory. There are things that you simply need to know out of God's word. You just have to have some understanding of the Bible. You have to move from milk to meat. You have to move from being a baby, unskilled in the word of righteousness, to being an adult who by reason of use have your senses exercised to discern both good and evil. That doesn't come by psychobabble. That comes by getting into the details and learning some things out of God's word so that you can know how to find the help that's in God's word for you when you need it. Instead of using prayer and the Bible as emergency buttons to push, little fire alarm kind of things, you need to assimilate information out of God's word so that when you have a difficulty, a problem, a situation, I got to get my tongue tied up around my eye teeth, can't see what I'm saying, the CNS gang, Warren Lutzman used to call it, the circumstances and situations, when the CNS gang start beating on you and come against you, you need to be able to go to God's word for yourself, find out what it is God thinks about the circumstances you're facing, and then go do by faith what God says. That's called maturity. That's called growing up. That's why we go over these things. That's why these things are the most practical things you'll ever find in your life. Now, each of these churches, the Moses Church, the Messianic Church, and the Mystery Church. Each of these churches has a spokesman that is specifically given by God to them. In the case of Moses, in the case of Israel in the Old Testament, it was Moses. Hebrews chapter 3, verse number 2, talks about the Lord Jesus, who was faithful to him that appointed him, as also Moses was faithful to all his house. For this man was counted worthy of more glory than Moses, in that he hath builded the house that hath more honor. Well, Moses was appointed by God to build a house. He was Israel's lawgiver. In Mark chapter number 1, it's a fascinating passage where the Lord Jesus Christ heals a leper. And when he does, he tells the leper in Mark chapter 1, verse number 44, he said to him, "See thou say nothing to any man, but go thy way, show thyself to the priest, and offer thy cleansing, those things which Moses commanded for a testimony unto them." Now, the reason Jesus sent him to the priest is to be a testimony, but notice he says, offer the things Moses commanded. Now, who commanded that to Israel? Moses did. But who really commanded it? God. In fact, when Jehovah gave those commands, Jehovah God that gave the commands to Moses to give to Israel was really the Lord Jesus Christ in a pre-incarnate appearance. Jesus knew that he gave the command to Moses, but Moses was his spokesman to the nation Israel. That's why he would say to Israel in Deuteronomy 5, look, you want to go in the land? You do exactly what I tell you. Don't turn to the left, don't turn to the right, don't leave anything out, don't add anything to it. Because Moses was God's spokesman to the nation Israel under the law. Now, Peter was God's spokesman for the Messianic church. When Jesus Christ comes and they're going to do away with the old covenant and going to establish the new covenant, Messiah is going to deliver them from the law into their kingdom hope. When they do that, he sets Peter at the head of the 12 apostles. Did you notice back in Matthew 16, verse number 19? He said to Peter, "And I give unto thee the keys of the kingdom of heaven. Whatever thou bound on earth be bound in heaven, loosed on earth be loosed in heaven." He gave to Peter personally that authority. Now in Matthew 18, he gave it to the whole little flock. But the reason he gave it to Peter and to the 12 apostles, the keys of the kingdom, is Matthew 19:28. He says that when Christ sets up his kingdom, they're going to sit upon 12 thrones judging the 12 tribes of Israel. So that's the program. And Peter is the spokesman for that kingdom church. That's why in Acts chapter 2, it's Peter that stands up and preaches the message at Pentecost. It's Peter in Acts 3 that goes into the temple, and he and John, they heal the lame man, and Peter gives the message. In Acts chapter 10, when the program is changing, and God's going to bring that little flock into an awareness of the change of the program, it's Peter that's sent to Cornelius' house. Peter was the spokesman for that kingdom church. Well, when you come to the Apostle Paul, what does he say? He says, "I speak to you Gentiles, inasmuch as I am the apostle of the Gentiles." And by the way, in Romans 16:4, he talks about the churches of the Gentiles. That is literally a scandalous thing dispensationally. There had not been any churches of Gentiles prior to the Apostle Paul. That was all Israel's purview. But now things have changed. Now there's a new program on the scene. Israel has moved from Moses to Peter and the little flock, and then when Israel falls, we move on from Peter and the little flock to the Apostle Paul. And Galatians chapter 2, when the Apostle Paul goes to the little flock, he goes to the Jerusalem church and to the apostles, the 12 apostles, and communicates to them what he's doing among the Gentiles, they perceive, Galatians chapter 2, verse number 7, "When they saw that the gospel of the uncircumcision was committed unto me, as the gospel of the circumcision was unto Peter. For he that wrought effectually in Peter to the apostleship of the circumcision, the same was mighty in me towards the Gentiles. And when James and Cephas and John, who seemed to be pillars, perceive the grace that was given unto me. They see that this grace is given to Paul that he might preach among the Gentiles the unsearchable riches of Christ. They gave to me and Barnabas the right hands of fellowship, that we should go unto the heathen, and they unto the circumcision. Now think about that. That means that if Peter sat right here with me at this microphone today, and you said, Pete, who should I follow in the Bible, you or should I follow Paul? He would say, follow Paul. Why? Because he saw the advance in the program. You see, that's the real answer back there in Matthew 16. You don't have to do a bunch of gyrations and gymnastics to get around that passage. It says what it says. And yet, if you're going to build a church on Peter, well, you're out of date, because God has moved on from the kingdom program based on Peter to the unprophesied program based on the Apostle Paul. And our instructions today come from and through the ministry of the Apostle Paul. And you have Peter as an authority for that. And Jesus told him, whatever you bind on earth is bound in heaven. Whatever you loose on earth is loosed in heaven. And literally, Peter and James, the other one of the 12 that's there, John is the pastor of the Jerusalem church. These events took place in Acts 15. They literally endorse Paul's ministry, but they also loose themselves, because they'd been sent to preach to all the world. They'd been sent to preach to all nations, beginning at Jerusalem. But here they turn over the Gentile ministry to Paul because they recognize the advance in the program. Maybe you didn't. Maybe your church didn't. Maybe your preacher didn't. Maybe you never heard about it before. But they did. It's right there on the page of your scripture. So it's important to understand that you have a spokesman in the Bible that's talking specifically to you. And my friend, listen, the reason that promises in the Bible and things that are in the Bible that are talked about don't operate for you in your life the way the verses say they would, it's not because there's something wrong with you. Preachers often stand up and proclaim to do different things and tell you how much God's working through them. And then you look at your life and say, whew, man, I must have been, you know, asleep when those blessings were handed out. No. You've been blessed with all spiritual blessings in heavenly places. You're complete in Christ. The reason those things that those preachers talk about don't work in your life isn't because there's something wrong with you. It's because there's something wrong with their doctrine. Listen, if you're trying to follow the wrong doctrine, if you're trying to follow a non-dispensational, if you're trying to take somebody else's promises and somebody else's program and make it work today, dude, you've never been big enough a day in your life to make God do something he isn't doing. And the reason isn't that there's something wrong with you, that God doesn't love you, that you're insufficient, that you can't measure up. The reason is that isn't God's program for you and me today. You need to get over in Paul's epistles and figure out what God's doing today, and then take that and apply it in your life, and you'll see God's word working effectually because you believe his word to you. That's why this is. You need to know who your spokesman is today. It's not Moses. It's not Peter. Is the Apostle Paul. That's where you go to get your instructions in God's Word today. Could I give you a free Bible study? I look at the clock and I've got to go in 2 minutes. Let me give you a free Bible study entitled Three Bible Churches. I know that I go over this information quickly on the program like this. You only have a few minutes. This Bible study lays it out for you very clearly, methodically, and better than anything, you can listen to it at your own convenience. And you can play the rewind if you want to. Three Bible churches. You call me here, 888-535-2300. 888-535-2300. And the folks should answer the phone. You tell them you'd like the Bible study, Three Bible Churches. And we'll be glad to see that you get your free copy. You can also listen. These programs are archived on our website, ShorewoodBibleChurch.org. I know that maybe you can't listen every day. And if you can't, the program's already there on the website. You can hear them again tomorrow. And we'll continue our study in the three Bible churches. Until then, thanks for being with us today. Maranatha.

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2: The dear little lady, when she was talking about she had the assurance of her salvation, why they said, why don't you know you talk about that nobody can take you out of his hand? Well, you might slip through his fingers. And she said, oh my, no, I couldn't slip through his fingers. I'm one of his fingers. We are members of the body of Christ, friends, and the Spirit of God joins us to him. What a glorious, wonderful redemption that we have in Christ. All of these things happened unto them for examples to us. Here's a picture of our redemption and what the Spirit of God does when we trust the Lord Jesus as our Savior.
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4: They're living securely. Their vineyards are being blessed, the Bible says. Yet all the while they're saying, where is God as they're sitting living large and living securely? That's the condition of the people in Malachi's time. They're wealthy, but they're distracted with their wealth.
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4: If you ever start doubting the love of God, like the people here denying the love of God, repent from that and just look to the cross and see what has God done for you? The answer, everything.
5: By the time of the prophet Malachi, the temple was rebuilt, sacrifice and feasts had resumed, but some unfulfilled promises of earlier prophets left the nation discouraged and disappointed. Israel needed both an assurance of God's love as well as a confrontation from God for their lack of obedience. Pastor Brett Metter continues our study series in Today's Word.
4: Malachi. Interesting few sideline things before we dive in. Malachi, the name means messenger, the Hebrew word, and my messenger. So it could be a guy by the name of Malachi, which is, in my opinion, probable. But some scholars say Malachi was actually written by Ezra and called himself Malachi as the messenger of God. Sort of like when I say Pastor Brett, it would be more like a title than it would be more than his personal name. There's debate on that. But nonetheless, it's still the messenger. That's a good word, whether it's Malachi's name or it's just a writer's name or whatever that Malachi uses. But I wouldn't argue on that. We don't really know much about Malachi, but it's not really about the messenger. It's about the message that God gives. And that's what we care. But the message that he's going to give is quite heavy. And basically, you know, one thing about the messenger, by the way, you and I are called to be the messengers as well. I hope you understand that. The Lord wants you and me to be the messenger. So he starts off the book with a heavy word. Let's see, verse 1, chapter 1. The burden of the word of the Lord to Israel by Malachi. Now, the word burden there, and if you look it up in the Hebrew dictionary, it's masa, which is a message of rebuke rather than comfort. The definition actually goes on. It says, ominous in judgment and utterance, chiefly of doom.

0: Well, this is what we're in for. You guys ready for some doom? Here it is. Malachi, the burden, the doom upon Israel. Now, some of you might protest and say, Brett, why would Malachi be talking to Israel? Israel has been gone for hundreds of years. They were destroyed by the Assyrians. Well, if you remember back in the days of Jeroboam, remember Jeroboam, Rehoboam? They were the kings of Judah and Israel. Judah was in the south, Israel was in the north. The 12 tribes split, 2 tribes in the south, 10 tribes in the north, and a civil war. That civil war split up Israel and Judah, and they were enemies. Not long after David, only a few generations after David was king in Jerusalem, they split up into 2 kingdoms. Well, Jeroboam there in 1 Kings 12, do you remember what he did? One of the things, he was worried that the Jews that lived in his northern Israel, as it was called, he was worried that the Jews would go down and do their, you know, yearly trek to Jerusalem for, you know, the feasts and festivals, and that he would lose his people to the worshiping of God in Jerusalem. So Jeroboam in 1 Kings 12, 28, remember what he did? He made these little miniature places of worship. Hey, forget going down to Jerusalem like God's word says, but hey, let's make places of worship. Well, what are we gonna worship? I got an idea, golden calves. Yeah, that's a good idea. And so they made 2 places, Bethel and Dan, which is up in the northern region, or Laish is the ancient word for Dan. But they made the 2 golden calf centers. And that's where the north, they lost their marvels, the northern tribes of Israel, the 10 tribes. Now, when the Assyrians came and conquered the northern tribes, that was 150 years or whatever before the Babylonians crushed the southern tribe of Judah. But so the Assyrians just took, and remember they put fish hooks in their mouths and they dragged them up into the north and stuff like that. But there's this notion that, well, all the Jews were taken up there, so all those tribes were lost. But it's not true, and I'll tell you why. If you read the Bible's narrative, what happened with Jeroboam, when Jeroboam pulled the trigger on this wacko worship of his little golden calves, a ton of the Jews in the north said, we can't do this. We're not gonna be pagans and worship a golden calf. So they made their way back to Jerusalem and they moved to Judah, and they were no longer part of the northern kingdom. And there were a bunch of people from all the different tribes that moved back down to Jerusalem. So the northern tribes were wiped out by the Assyrians, but not all the tribes were wiped out by the Assyrians because a bunch of those tribes came to the south. Are you guys with me on that? Now, it is true, by the way, most Jews have no idea what tribe they're a part of today, which helps with this whole lost tribe narrative. But all that to say that there's no such thing as lost tribes, and I want you to know that, because books have been written, cults have been started, and all kinds of crazy stuff about this dividing of the lost tribes of Israel. And the reason I go into all that is because some people say, see, Malachi doesn't know what he's talking about, because look, he says the Lord is speaking to Israel by Malachi. But one of the things we need to remember, Israel was the name of the northern tribes that rebelled against the southern 2 tribes, but we're still calling them Israel, and it's because God gave that name to Jacob. Remember when he wrestled with God at Peniel and touched his hip, and you know, his hip went out of socket, that whole story. So Israel's always called Israel by God, whether they're lost tribes or not. Of course they weren't, but that's one of the protests you'll hear sometimes. Israel was long gone by the time Malachi wrote this, but don't be stumbled by people that are trying to make big deals out of that. Well, now we come to kind of the first section, and this is sort of the debate that's going to banter back and forth between God and the people of Israel. And it's really heartbreaking. Check this out. So the first section we're going to call verses 2-5, the denying of God's love. This is the first part of their bad condition of the people of Malachi's time, the denying of God's love. And we pick it up in verse 2. He says, I have loved you, saith the Lord. Yet you say, wherein hast thou loved us? Was not Esau Jacob's brother, saith the Lord? Yet I loved Jacob, and I hated Esau, and I laid his mountains and his heritage waste for the dragons of the wilderness. Whereas Edom saith, we are impoverished, but we will return and build the desolate places. Thus saith the Lord of hosts, they shall build, but I will throw down, and they shall call them the border of the wickedness, and the people against whom the Lord hath indignation forever. And your eyes shall see, and you shall say, the Lord will be magnified from the border of Israel. The Lord is talking about several things that really are springboards into some really interesting discussions. You know, the Lord says, man, I loved you guys. And the people are like, when did you love us? Boy, does that sound like a grateful bunch of people? When did you show us love? What have you done for us lately? You know, they might have said. Now, it's easy to say because they're living large right now. During Malachi's time, they've got their temple built. Their houses are all comfy. They really are in somewhat freedom from enemies at this point. And isn't it funny, though? That's usually when you start to doubt God. Is when you're living in times of prosperity, doing your own thing and don't have a real need for God. You're not in desperate need, so you're not crying out to God. It's in prosperity you forget God. And that's where the people were. I love you. Where did you love us, God? This is the people's heart. That's where they're at. And then the Lord says, man, I have loved you. Think about it. I chose Jacob. Remember, he's the guy that changed the name from Jacob to Israel. And Esau have I hated. And isn't it interesting, you know, Romans talks about this, you know, about this idea of the Lord choosing us. Election is an interesting part of the discussion here. God chose the Jews over the descendants of Esau. Now, the Esau descendants, the Edomites, and they're the ones mentioned here, and it's kind of important to know what's going on with these guys. The Lord says, I'm going to crush them. So I loved you because I didn't crush you. Well, that's not loving. No, it really is. It is. The Lord should have crushed the whole world. We're all sinners. We all deserve death and hell. But the Lord loves the Jews. We're huge sinners and the Lord still loves us. It reminds me of Romans 5:8, where we're told by Paul the Apostle, but God commends his love toward us in that while we were yet sinners, Christ died for us. And he says, you know, he loved Jacob and he hated Esau. And this is where Paul quoted from that. You know, the Lord says, Jacob have I loved, Esau have I hated. Who would have you chosen, by the way, between those two people? I always laugh at that because I'm pretty sure for me, I can just can't speak for you, but for me, I would have chosen Esau. Jacob was a smooth, mischievous, lying, sinister little guy who liked to be in the kitchen cooking. Esau was a mighty hunter and he's a man's man and he liked to eat lots of food and he killed things. I like that. I'm sorry, I just do. You got Martha Stewart Living and you got Field and Stream, kind of the two different kinds of people here. But why would God choose Jacob over Esau? And there's an interesting whole biblical theme that goes throughout the Bible, but Esau kind of is a symbol of the carnal man. But if you would, Jacob's the one who was chosen, elected. This reminds me of Romans. You know, Romans talks a lot about this, by the way. Romans 8:29 through 31, for whom he did foreknow, he also did predestinate to be conformed to the image of his son, that he might be the firstborn among many brethren. Moreover, whom he did predestinate, them also he called, and whom he called, them he also justified. Remember, justification is just as if you'd never sinned at all. So he justified, and whom he justified, them he also glorified. What shall we say to these things? If God be for us, then who can be against us? How does that work? How does God choose us, or did we actually choose him? And this is where people get really hung up, especially the very logical people are like, this doesn't work out mathematically, Brett. Did you choose God or did God choose you? And I say, yes. But you're like, that doesn't work. But this is where I'm so thankful for God. He's bigger than our math. Do you understand that? If God were small enough to figure out, he wouldn't be big enough to worship. And God is way bigger than that. And so people get stumbled on this. Did Esau choose to go against God or did God choose to reject him? And he chose, you know, and people get all stopped on this. One of my favorite old writers and pastors in 1935, H.A. Ironside wrote about this idea of predestination and divine election. And he was quite the guy, you know, and I liked a lot of the stuff he wrote. But let me read to you what this little feller said about this. Did he choose us or did we choose him? And here's what he said. They call it Ironside's door. Let me read it. Here is a vast host of people hurrying down the broad road with their minds fixed upon their sins, and one stands calling their attention to yonder door, the entrance into the narrow way that leads to eternal. On its plainly depicted text, it says on this door, whosoever will, let him come. Every man is invited. No one needs hesitate. Some may say, well, I may not be of the elect, and so it would be useless for me to endeavor to come, for the door will not open for me. But God's invitation is absolutely sincere. It is addressed to every man, whosoever will, let him take of the water of life freely, Revelation 22:17. So I am going inside. I will accept the invitation. I will enter that door. And he presses his way in, and it shuts behind him. And as he turns about, He finds written on the inside of the door the words, "Chosen in Christ before the foundation of the world." What? He says, had God in his heart fixed on me before ever the world came into being? Yes. But he could not find it out until he got inside of the door. I like that. It's the way it happened. Like, it's a good way of thinking about it. I know it doesn't work out in our logic with time and space and our little miniature dimensions compared to what God knows, but the Lord chooses who he wants to. Divine election, predestination. Now, some of you might protest and say, I feel sorry for Esau. Why didn't God choose him? Someday when we see the Lord, we'll understand, oh, God knew exactly what he's doing. Good choice, Lord. We will commend him and say, righteous and true are your judgments, O Lord. That's what we will say about everything. But if you're worried, if you're sitting in this chair, well, what if I'm not chosen by God? There's only one way to find out. It's really actually pretty simple. It's like Ironside's door. Do you go in or you don't? So if you're sitting there saying, well, you know, I just don't know about becoming a Christian. I don't know if I want to pull the trigger on that because Christians are weird or whatever dumb excuses there are why you would never want to go through the door, then you probably aren't chosen. But if you repent of your sins and say, oh, Lord, I'm a sinner. I do acknowledge my sins before you. And I believe that you died on the cross for my sins and rose from the grave. And then you take and accept salvation from Christ. Guess what? You're chosen. You walk in and you realize, man, the Lord chose you from before the foundations of the earth. And that's what the Bible says about that. If you go on in Romans chapter 9, verse 13, this is where he quotes from, you know, Malachi. Romans 9, 13 through 18. As it is written, Jacob have I loved, but Esau have I hated. But what shall we say then? Is there unrighteousness with God? God forbid. For he saith to Moses, I will have mercy on whom I will have mercy, and I will have compassion on whom I will have compassion. So then it is not of him that willeth, nor him that runneth, but of God that shows mercy. For the scripture saith unto Pharaoh, even for the same purpose have I raised thee up, that I might show my power in thee, and that my name might be declared throughout the earth. Therefore hath he mercy on whom he hath mercy, and on whom he will he hardeneth. And Pharaoh is another example of that in the Bible. Nine times in the story of Pharaoh in Exodus, it says that Pharaoh hardened his heart. And then nine other times it says, and God hardened Pharaoh's heart. Which one was it? The answer? Yes. That's the idea with divine election. God is sovereign. He chooses, he elects, and it's sure. And God can do whatever he wants. And if you say, well, God, you're not fair, then who are you to reply against God? That's what Paul would say. Should the clay talk to the potter and say, why are you making me thus? That's the kind of example Paul the Apostle gave. Like, does the potter have power over the clay? Yes. And that's the argument. Now, election makes some people bummed and worried. Doesn't worry me at all. Don't be afraid of the scripture, you know, Esau have I hated. Just marvel at the phrase, Jacob have I loved. See, that's why I'm amazed that God chose Jacob, because he was such an unchoosable guy. And at first I didn't like it. Should have chose Esau. Cabela's. Come on, choose Esau. But the Lord says, no, I'm going to choose the one that is kind of slimy and sneaky. And guess what? That should make you feel comforted. See, election, when I realize what election really is, when I really think it through, it makes me less of a worrier and more of a worshiper. When I really understand divine election, I think, wow, Lord, to choose a knucklehead like me, I just worship your name. You're so kind and compassionate that I get to be part of the chosen. So I love this idea of election versus free will and stuff like that. So I believe in both. Divine election, yes, you also have free will to choose. And it's not a conflict. I don't believe that at all. So we have number one here, verses 2-5, the denying of God's love. When have you loved us? And by the way, we could number the ways that God loved Israel. We could talk about the deliverance out of Egypt, the parting of the Red Sea. Was that a loving thing for God to do? I think so. I think that was pretty loving to part the Red Sea and destroy Pharaoh's army. What about starving in the wilderness? Did the Lord love them? Yes. They were hungry and all they had to do is wake up in their tent and then reach outside the tent door and grab manna off the ground. They didn't have to stand in line at Safeway. Like, they got to eat food. And yet, you know, with the Lord loving them throughout the whole Bible, you know, they wanted meat, and so God sent quail. And God, over throughout the history of Israel, God loved them and provided for them and protected them and wiped out their enemies over and over and over again. But the Jews rebelled against God. Now, in Malachi's time, whatever good thing have you done for us? When did you love us, God? And sadly, that's the condition of much of Israel today. Much of Israel, as I've brought out, I even showed you, I think in one of the recent studies, 70% of the population of Jews in Israel are atheists. That's an amazing thing. By the way, whatever happened to the Edomites, since that's part of the thing here in verses 2-5, did you know they're no longer? The Edomites don't really exist anymore. Edomites, the descendants of Esau, they went to Edom, which the land means red, which is interesting because Esau was called red also, but Edom was the red land, and the reason it's called red over there is because of the red sandstone. That's where Esau lived, in the red land of Moab, which is modern day Jordan today. So the Edomites, what happened to them? Well, in 450 BC, not much further away from Malachi's time, they're like it was almost the same time, God allowed the Edomites to be totally wiped out by a group called the Nabataeans. And the Nabataeans, by the way, are the ones that carved all the fancy stuff in Petra. They're the ancient people group that went and carved the facades in Petra, which is an amazing thing. It's one of the seven wonders of the ancient world. It's, if you're ever in that region of the world, you got to go see Petra. Carved, beautiful facades that the Nabataeans, Colosseum, tombs, cisterns. It's an amazing place. But those people crushed the Edomites, never to be heard from again. So after going his own way, being rebellious against God, God demonstrated his love, preserving Israel, but also judging Esau. That's kind of the idea. By the way, you know, I wonder if the Lord loves you, and you question that. Does the Lord really love me? And remember, I told you it was in times of prosperity when people questioned that the most. But I wonder, even if you aren't as well off as someone next to you, maybe you're like, oh, I don't have as fancy of a car. Or I don't live in as fancy of a house as those people. Why doesn't God love me the way we're? Maybe the Lord keeping you poor is his demonstration of love for you. Have you ever thought about that? Like material wealth? When I've been to Africa, some of my African friends in Ouagadougou, it's interesting because the African church there knows that wealth is maybe a curse for Americans. You know, they look at our fancy houses and churches and cars, and they, in some ways, they kind of wish they could have that too. But they also have told me, Brett, we understand. That's a temptation. And they understand what the Bible says. Like in Matthew 19:24, Jesus said, it's easier for a camel to go through the eye of a needle than for a rich man to enter into the kingdom of God. So maybe the most loving thing God can do is make you poor or in poverty. Is it the love of the Lord that we're so well off as Americans? Or is it actually a curse against our country? Being distracted of what actually matters. That's the condition of the people in Malachi's time. They're wealthy, but they're distracted with their wealth. Their homes are dialed in, they're living securely, their vineyards are being blessed, the Bible says, yet they're all the while they're saying, where has God loved us? As they're sitting living large, drinking their wine, and living securely. So it's not a sin to be material blessed, by the way. It's when you focus on that and make that sort of your thing. It's like that verse that's so oft misquoted, you know, like from 1 Timothy 6:10, they always say, "For money is the root of all evil," they say, but they forget the first part. It's not money that's the root of all evil, it's for the love of money. That's the way the whole verse goes, is the root of all evil, which while some coveted after, they have erred from the faith, pierced themselves through with many sorrows. That's really the condition of Malachi's time, and that's why they're denying the love of God. Even though they're wealthy, wherein have you loved us? Everything I have is, you know, something I made or I built, and they've taken credit for that. But man, I love that when you actually know the love of Christ. There was actually a story of a monk. He felt like his community didn't understand the love of Christ. And so he decided to do a kind of a unique sermon on a dark, gloomy day. They came into the cathedral and there was only one candle lit. All the other candles were not lit. And the people came in like, what's the deal? It's so dark in here, you can barely see. And then the monk came out to do his sermon. And what he did is he came and got the candle and then he walked. He got up on a ladder that he had put there before the service that climbed up to the crucifixion that they had hanging on the wall. And then the monk just slowly, without saying a word, just took the candle and held it up to the right hand where the nail was in his hand. And then the left hand and the nail in his hand and then the crown of thorns. And he just moved the candle around to the wounds of Christ. And then he put the candle down after about, you know, 10 minutes of just kind of looking at Christ's body. And then he said, you're dismissed. And I guess it moved the town. The whole town was moved to realize that that was the love of Christ. His love was demonstrated on the cross. If you ever start doubting the love of God, like the people here denying the love of God, repent from that and just look to the cross and see what has God done for you? The answer, everything. He's done everything.
1: 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All right, Pastor Brett is joining me. You know, for a person listening right now who's going through a difficult time in life, be it a health issue, financial, or even a hard time with someone close to them, I know Jesus gave some encouraging words to us in Scripture. Brett, can you share some of those with us?
0: I would love to, Kurt. You know, Jesus said so many things. I think some of my favorites personally are John 14:1, "Let not your heart be troubled. You believe in God, believe also in me." I think that Jesus mentioned that to the disciples in a very dark and troubling time for them. And so if you're going through those times, you can hear the word of Jesus there. Don't let your heart be troubled. Believe in Jesus, that he's there, that he's going to take care of things. And also Matthew chapter 11, there's that great reminder, Jesus, I think these words are greatly comforting. "Come unto me, all ye that labor and are heavy laden, and I will give you rest." I love that Jesus doesn't say, figure it out first, good luck, but he invites us, come unto me. There's so much that I find there to just be real. You just go to Christ and he'll bear that burden, whatever it is that you're trying to bear. I love that the Lord never leaves us or forsakes us, that Jesus is with you. Amen. Your trial is real. Your difficulties are real, but Jesus is even more real and powerful than we could ever imagine. And I think those words that Jesus is able to speak to us, he calms the storm. I love during the storm when Jesus said the disciples were toiling and thinking they were going to drown. But Jesus said, "Be of good cheer. It is I, you know, be not afraid." And I think those are the words that I would think of if I'm in troubled times.
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12: This afternoon, expect mostly cloudy skies with windy conditions and warmer temperatures, along with a couple of showers. Gusty winds and small hail may accompany any downpour with a high of 75. Tonight, there is a chance of an evening thunderstorm in some areas. Otherwise, it will be partly cloudy and windy. Gusty winds could accompany any downpour with a low of 50. I'm meteorologist Jason Katarina on AM 1160. Hope for your life.
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18: Children are an heritage of the Lord. 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
18: 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Thank you so much for listening to In Grace today as we are continuing in a series called Raising Great Kids. Of course, we've just come off Mother's Day last Sunday, and we really want to equip mothers and fathers to make sure they know what the Bible says about this important topic. 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
19: God has got to help you. There's no way humanly possible that we're going to be able to achieve this ourselves. Except the Lord build the house, they labor in vain that build it. It has to be, the focus has to be on relying on God. Let's say, Lord, please help me solve this situation. Please help me not overreact or underreact. Help me to be the one that is firm when I need to be and compassionate when I need to be. Help me to be consistent. Your kids need consistency when you're raising them. They can't get to blow up. You're doing this 10 count, right? Which I don't really think is a good idea. So you get to this 10 count, and one time you blow up when you get to one, and then sometimes you get to 100 on the 10 count, right? Your kids need to know consistency. Why do I say you don't need the count? I'm talking about you don't have to tell your kid 10 times one thing. You tell them one time. And they should learn, you're training them on how to obey, and it's not that complicated. And if you're serious and consistent, they'll start to learn. Mom means business. Dad means business. I better start paying attention to this. Why? Because if they can learn control now, it's going to be so much easier. And by the way, that sweet spot is in the younger years. In the first, let's say, 5 or 6 years, this is so important. I'm not saying it's not important from 7 up till about 12, but if you can get them to listen and to be respectful and under control before 6, the next number of years are going to be a lot better, especially when you get into adolescence. Okay, the adolescent years are challenging because of the emotions. They're learning to be their own adults, and it's a challenge. So you have to really start young with all of this. So you're going to have a lot easier time in that middle ground. Really focus on those younger years, and then you're also going to need to focus on the adolescent and the teenagers. And by the way, don't just write it off and say terrible 2s and terrible 3s and terrible 4s. We shouldn't just give up. We shouldn't just say, well, you know, this is just how it is. No, don't let that happen. That's humanism. Okay. You can dictate these things and be consistent and pray for the Lord. Lord, help me to be consistent. Help me to be right and fair. And by the way, sometimes you're going to make mistakes parenting. Confess that to your children. There was once a dad at our camp, and we had a schnauzer. We had a miniature schnauzer. And that dog knew how to unzip her tents. I don't know how, but that dog would stick his nose, unzipper the tent, and go in. Well, the dad came back from the shower house, and our dog was in their tent. How'd the dog get in here? Well, the dog opened the door, Daddy. Yeah, right. He went and disciplined the kids, came back in and was telling my dad the story. My dad's like, actually, it was the dog. Oh, no. What do you do if you blow it? Go and say, I was wrong. I'm sorry. Okay. That'll go so far. That'll go so far. Except the Lord build the house, they labor in vain that build it. Except the Lord keep the city, the watchman waketh, but in vain. This is more than just you or your wife. And some of you are single parents. And I'm telling you, you need the Lord's help, and it's there for you, and you can do it. Okay, but we've got to keep him in the picture. It is vain for you to rise up early, to sit up late, to eat the bread of sorrows, for he giveth his beloved sleep. In other words, this is the Lord. His help is there. His help is valuable. His help is essential. Lo, verse 3, children are an heritage of the Lord. Oh, I love that. Heritage. What does that mean? That means that you're the keeper of an eternal soul. Oh. I mean, imagine that. That little one that popped into the world because of you is an eternal, valuable soul. And you have the responsibility to care and nurture and guide and steer that little one into a knowledge and love for and fear of Almighty God. That's a huge responsibility, isn't it? Lo, children are an heritage of the Lord, and the fruit of the womb is his reward. It's a glorious thing. Children are amazing. Children are wonderful. Children keep you young, don't they? Keep you tired. But it's good. Always think of them as a blessing. Always think of them as a blessing. Don't ever say, oh, Lord, I just can't believe you gave me this one. No. As arrows are in the hand of a mighty man, so are children of the youth. Happy is the man that hath his quiver full of them. This is the big question. How many arrows should be in my quiver? Okay. I'm just going to tell you, some of you, you've decided not to have children. There's nothing wrong with that. I think most people, God wants you to have children, and I think it's wonderful, and I think it's great. How many should you have? Sometimes that's God dictating. Whether you have children or not, you know, it's just God dictating that, okay? Nothing wrong with not having children. Some quivers are full with one. Some quivers are full with two. Ours was full with two. We were very, very busy because we were focused on ministry. We were focused on church. We were focused on, you know, serving people. And so we decided two was where we wanted to be. Others, your quiver is a lot larger. And that's fine. Whatever you decide to do. But I had one person say quiverful meant, I think he said seven. And he had another number for another biblical principle that talks about number of children. And it was a different number. I said, wait a second. You're telling me in this passage it's seven, in this passage it's eight. God's not going to do that. If God wants you to have a certain number of kids, he would make it very plain in scripture. This is a man that took the Bible way out of context and was teaching on things he had no business doing. And eventually their ministry has fallen apart. So the quiver, they shall not be ashamed, but they shall speak with the enemies in the gate. What does that mean? Well, if you've been to Israel, you know how important the gate of the city was. Of course, it's important for defense of the city. That's where the armies are going to try to come in. And you certainly want your family to be with you, supporting you, fighting with you against the enemy. And that's the greatest thing in the entire world. When you have kids that love God, want to serve God, and they're fighting shoulder to shoulder with you to share the gospel, to help hurting people. Nothing greater than your family serving the Lord with you. It's awesome. But also, remember, the gate was used for more than just defense. It was also used for conversations, and it was used for settling issues and judicial things. So having those children, having your children with the same heart as you for God is awesome, and it's a huge blessing. So we flip from Psalms to Proverbs. In Proverbs 1, it says in verse 8, my son, hear the instruction of thy father and forsake not the law of thy mother. For they shall be an ornament of grace unto thy head and chains about thy neck. Some people think that children and obedience are just always their head down and they're not happy. No. Children that know mom and dad love them enough to discipline them when needed are going to be some of the happiest people you've ever found. And they're not going to go to those things that don't bring real joy. They're going to go to those things that do bring real joy, that don't have all the consequences. And that's a great life. We laughed as a family. We had fun as a family. We did things together as a family. We tried to have special times as a family. And although dad was spiritual and mom was spiritual, they didn't pound that on us. We were in church. By the way, if you have kids that live at home, I don't care how old they are, you're the rule setter, and you should tell them, this is what we do. This is how we do it, okay? If you're providing them a roof, I think that's the least that they can do. But we just had a good time. We had fun, but we also knew there were boundaries and there were limits, and that actually brought more joy to the situation. An ornament of grace, chains about the neck. Children that are walking in obedience can bring great joy and great honor to parents.
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19: Proverbs 11:29, he that troubleth his own house shall inherit the wind. How many of you have inherited the wind? You've actually not inherited anything, right? That'd be great. Hey, your rich uncle died and you got nothing. The fool shall be servant to the wise of heart. So this is a wisdom principle that if you have a rebellious child at home, they're troubling the house, in God's economy, they will inherit nothing. There's no joy in that. There's no goodness in that. And the fool shall be servant to the wise of heart. Proverbs 13:24, he that spareth his rod hateth his son. That sounds so counterintuitive. We're not talking about beating. We're not talking about permanently hurting. We're talking about a little temporary pain saving terrible heartache down the road. Spanking. So if you don't spank your kids, and some of you, this wasn't done properly in your life and you've overreacted, don't let the pendulum swing. Don't let the pendulum swing too far. I think this is so important, okay? Is he that spareth his rod hateth his son, but he that loveth him chasteneth him multiple times. And we're going to cover all these in more detail, but make sure they know they've been visited, okay? I remember when Karen got pregnant, we made up this little, I think it was like a paint stick. We padded it and we put on their papa and grandma's spanking paddle. It was like so padded and, you know, it was ridiculous to think that you would ever use that. But when your kids get spanked, they need to know that it's happened, okay? So I'm not saying abuse. I'm not saying that at all. I'm just saying make sure they know that they have done something rebellious and that's not going to be permitted. Proverbs 15:20, a wise son maketh a glad father, but a foolish man despiseth his mother. Don't let your kids despise, okay? Make them with proper training and love, make sure that they will be one that will bring you gladness and not hurt. Proverbs 22:6, train up a child in the way he should go, and when he is old, he will not depart from it. Now remember, these are wisdom principles. These are not absolutes, but they're generally true. And if you'll spend the time in training up your children in the way they should go, they will go in the right direction. Ephesians 6. So we flip over to the New Testament. What does God say in the New Testament? And by the way, this isn't exhaustive. These are some of the things that came to mind at first when we're talking about child training. Ephesians 6:1, children, obey your parents in the Lord, for this is right. Okay, it's the right thing to do. Obedience is the right thing to do. Honor thy father and mother, which is the first commandment, with promise that it may be well with thee and thou mayest live long on the earth. There it is again. That's the Old Testament principle. That's why you need to know both the Old and New Testament in the Bible, because the New Testament's built on the Old Testament. And ye fathers, provoke not your children to wrath. What does that mean? Inconsistency. You are not real. By the way, if you think you can pull one over your kids, you can't. You cannot. They are so smart. They tell me all the time things about you. No, they don't. No, they don't. Every time I go and talk to your kids, I can see you coming over to try to listen. What is he saying? What is he saying? You're always worried what the kid's telling the pastor. They're not looking for perfect parents. They're looking for consistent parents. So be consistent. Make sure church is a priority. Make sure you're reading your Bible. Make sure you're spending time in prayer. Make sure you're loving your wife as Christ loved the church. If you can get yourself right, I think you're going to be a great parent. Okay. Provoke not your children to wrath, but bring them up in the nurture and admonition of the Lord. And I'll end this session with a quote from D.L. Moody. He said, a man ought to live so that everybody knows he is a Christian, and most of all, his family ought to know. Our faith must come home with us. The true test of a relationship with Jesus Christ is how we relate to others, how we get along with other people. And the home is the first place that our faith needs to live out. Being parents that love our children, and we don't own them, but we are given the responsibility to nurture them and to train them. And so then when they're grown up, they know that they have to answer not just to mom and dad, but they will have to answer to God. And that never will change. Training them up in that is a very difficult thing to do, but an awesome thing to do. Awesome thing to do. And I hope that we as a church will pray hard for parents, for families, in a day in which the family has been bombarded. And one last thing, let me just end with this. Protect your children. We don't want them taught that we came from animals. We don't want them to be taught that your gender is whatever you want it to be. We don't want them to be taught these things, so we're protecting them. But we're also in that making sure they know as they get old enough to understand things, they know what these issues are. They know what the Bible says. They know why the Bible says it, and it'll make sense to them. We're protecting them. It's a greenhouse, and we don't apologize for that, because once they're strong and we've protected them from some of the onslaught, protect them from the internet, protect them from digital media. Don't let them just click away. Have safeguards in your house. If you don't know how to do that, then get rid of it. There should be ways for you to protect your kids from all of that. Don't let them do sleepovers with kids that you don't know well, parents you don't know well. Okay, they're introduced to all sorts of horrible things when we aren't protective. Protect your kids, love them, discipline them when necessary, and I believe there's going to be a day of rejoicing for you as you have kids that love God, fear God, and serve God. Do you know Jesus Christ as Savior? This is where it begins. Jesus died on the cross. He's God in the flesh. He never sinned, but he rose again after he died, proving that the sacrifice was made for our sins. And if you'll believe in him, the Bible says you will have everlasting life. It's by grace that we're saved through faith. It's not of ourselves. It's a gift of God. Receive that free gift called eternal life. It's not of works, lest any man should boast. You can be the best dad. You can be the best mom. But you need to be saved first. You need to know Jesus Christ as Savior. How do you do that? By understanding that we're sinners. And by the way, that's why parenting is so hard. Because we're sinners and we're raising little pagans. These little kids that are born into your family, they're little pagans, right? They don't know God. And that's your responsibility, is to introduce them to God. There is a God. You're accountable to God. You can be saved. You know, and it's a joyous time when they start to understand all of that. And then when they receive Christ, it's just the best thing. So that's the point, right? Is to make sure our children know God and are saved at a young age and then continue to learn and grow in the ways of the Lord. But first, you must be saved. And I hope that you've received by faith Jesus Christ.
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2: 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Brian Atchison and Neil Olsted describe Cuckoo as a kids' band for adults, but it's mostly kids who seek out the group's videos, listening to songs like Dinosaur Stomp and All I Eat Is Pizza. 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
6: In our minds, we don't want them to face lions and bears because it's hard to watch them. You know, we just want it to be so easy. But when we look at our own lives, we're like, wasn't it our lions and bears that built our faith and trust in God? And so why are they going to be any different?
7: Well, coming of age in today's world brings a whole new set of challenges. And today on Focus on the Family with Jim Daly, you'll hear one young adult's perspective on the pressures facing teens and young adults and how to trust God for your future. Thanks for joining us. I'm John Fuller.
8: Well, along with that one perspective is her mother, who's been on the broadcast before. So I'm looking forward to this dynamic. We've done this a couple of times now, and it's great to see the 20-somethings rising and coming in and doing the interview. This is great. But so often for young people, I mean, bullying is a hot button issue for so many parents, and it's really distressing for all of us if your kids are in that position. Thankfully for Gene and I, Trent and Troy really didn't face anything like that. We were grateful for the school they were in, for the education they received, and for the environment they had. It was pretty powerful. Yeah. But according to national surveys, bullying affects about 20% of kids ages 12 to 18. 20%, that's a big number.
7: Yeah.
8: And then, in addition to that, cyberbullying is experienced by almost 60% of children. And that's, you know, out of control, I would say. And that's not the only pressure that our young people are facing. Almost 40% of young people report always feeling uncertain about the future, anxious about important decisions, and afraid to fail. That's all Barna research, and that's amazing. Let's think of 1 Peter 5:7, which instructs us to cast our cares upon the Lord, for He cares for you. Isn't that awesome? And what a great reminder for all of us. So I'm looking forward to this discussion.
7: Yeah, and Caroline Shankle is a new author and a recent grad of Texas A&M, where she's doing her master's. She's just 22, and we're so glad to have her here as she shares from her own perspective and experiences. And Jim, as you indicated, Caroline's mom is here, Melanie Shankle, and she's been with us before. She's a best-selling author and co-host of a very popular podcast, The Big Boo Cast. And Carolyn's book, The Lion and the Bear, a 100-day devotional for facing your giants, really serves as the basis for our conversation today. Find out more about Caroline Shankle and her mom, Melanie, at our website,
8: Welcome to both of you. Good to have you on Focus on the Family.
0: Hello. Thank you for having us.
6: Yes. We're excited to be here.
8: Now, this is like the fruit not falling far from the tree, right? Mom author, now daughter author.
0: Yes.
8: Did she inspire you? I'm giving you a softball here.
0: Yes, she definitely did inspire me. She did.
8: It's not that every family has writers. It's a kind of a hard thing to write a book. It's not easy. So

0: did you see that mountain and go, I could do this. If mom can do it, I could do it.
1: You know, honestly, I don't know if that's really, I think it kind of came from, I remember when I was younger, people used to always ask like, oh, are you going to follow in your mom's footsteps? Are you going to do this? And I was like, no, I'm not going to do that. I have a science brain. I'm going to go be a veterinarian or do something else. That was kind of always my mentality. And then God, you know, just kind of worked. And there was just a lot of different things that happened. And all of a sudden I started looking and being like, oh, well, I think she was the one who told me. She looked at something I'd written for my roommate for her birthday, and she was like, my condolences, but you're a writer. Like, oh, I hate to say those were her
0: Forget
1: exact
0: that
1: words.
0: Vet thing.
1: And then, yeah, I feel like that was kind of once someone actually called that out in me and was like, hey,
2: that's
1: you
2: so
1: can
2: cool.
1: do this.
0: That's
1: and
0: good.
1: That's kind of where it came from.
0: Yeah, that's so good. And again, it's quite an achievement to write a book. The Lion and the Bear. This is a true story. The other night, my boys and I, we were talking about who would win in a fight, a lion or a bear.
1: Mm-hmm.
0: I mean, it's so bizarre. And here your title is.
1: Yes.
0: How'd you come up with your title?
1: So my title actually came from, I started hearing this my sophomore year of high school when I was going through some hard times and bullying, and I was dealing with a lot of struggles. And one time I was sitting at the dining room table with my parents, because, you know, we always would debrief and talk about all the things. And my dad started saying when something hard would happen, he'd always look at me and he would say the lion and the bear. And basically what it meant was he was talking about the story of David and Goliath and just how God sent David the lion and the bear before he faced his Goliath. Mm-hmm. And my dad was just like, all these trials and all these struggles you are going through are preparing you for something greater, you know? And I think that's where I looked at it. And it was the perspective of when I was facing hard times of, this is my lion and this is my bear to prepare me to fight the giant later on.
0: Well, that's great context for how to attack life.
1: And so
0: getting to that, so many people think of your high school years or junior high years as perhaps the best years of your life. I'm not sure that I ever met that person, but high school can be, you know, can be buoyant. It's a good time.
1: Yes.
0: It can be fun, but there does seem to be a lot of pressure. Something that doesn't seem to change is the attacks of young people on other young people. You know, for boys, it tends to be physical, you know, but paint that picture. And what were you experiencing in high school?
1: I think there was a lot of, with girls being younger, and even now I still see it, there's a lot of different politics and dynamics of how you need to perform or what you need to say or how you should react to a certain situation. And when you're in friend groups that are maybe where it's an unhealthy dynamic and you don't react the way a girl wants you to react, or you don't lean into the drama, or you don't lean in, there becomes almost this thing of people want to try to alienate you. I feel like a lot of what I experienced was I would be in a friend group. There was a girl that maybe we had issues or we didn't get along super well. And the goal was, how can I cut this girl out? You know, that was, it was a lot of like, how can I exclude this girl from going to this? Or how can I do that? That was some big things that I feel like I experienced. And it was really tough, especially with phones and stuff, because instead of just hearing about it in the hallways or maybe never knowing about it, you usually have your friends' locations. So you're looking on a Friday night and seeing all your friends hang out without you, or you're seeing them post on Instagram that they're all at the movies or at this restaurant and you're not there. And so I think it was a lot of these kind of trying to make you feel isolated and make you feel alone a little bit. And I think it's a lot of trying to appeal to certain emotional dynamics. And with drama, it was just this thing of they were looking for a fight. You know, they'd try to say something and they'd want you to say something mean back, or they'd want you to fight back. And it was always hard trying to combat that with kind of logic and reasoning. Like, I think my dad was always just kind of like, try to take your emotion out of it and look at it factually, and just try to explain it to them logically on how, what's going on, what this means. And I think that it was not received well by a lot of girls. I think those dynamics are really hard.
0: You know what's tough hearing that is, and I mean this in kind of a cultural way, the formation of that. I mean, it sets you up to be a herd mentality person.
1: Yes.
0: You got to go with the herd. That's really dangerous for culture, dangerous for Christians.
1: Absolutely.
0: Where we're training one another to be part of the in crowd.
1: And go with the flow.
0: Yeah.
1: Don't keep your head down. Please, people, that's kind of and it's like, that's dangerous.
0: Yeah, because I think on the bigger issues of Christian ethos, that puts you in a weird spot if you're going to say, hey, you know, I'm not going to have sex before I'm married. I'm going to do all I can to prevent that from happening. And then you're ostracized for that.
1: Right.
0: But I mean, in all that context, Melanie, as a parent, what do we do?
3: Yeah,
0: I mean, it sounds like your husband's done, and I'm sure you as well, just a good job. And I'll come back to you in a minute about those inoculations that work and maybe things that mm-hmm. don't work. But Melanie?
2: Yeah. I mean, I think the big thing is when you know your child is going through a hard time or you're starting to see these friend dynamics. I mean, number one, we always paid really close attention to who is she hanging out with? Because I think so much at that age, your identity is so wrapped up in who your friends are and what they're doing. And so, you know, we always tried to keep an eye on who, you know, who is her group, who she's spending time with, what kind of girls do these seem like? And I think it's what startles you is because what started off, I was like, these are girls that I've had in our home that we've spent time with. I've curled their hair before the homecoming dance. Like, how did this turn? So, but then I think when you start to see that, I think number one, you have to take an honest look at your child. I think that's one thing as a parent where you're like, what's your role in this? Like, how could you be better? Or are there ways that you can manage it better? And then when you start to realize, no, we are taking the high road. We really are trying to handle this. Then at that point, I think you have to figure out, and this is where Perry, my husband, and I really had to figure out what was the best way for her personality to handle it. Because I tend to be such a people pleaser. So I kept saying, just kill him with kindness. Just keep taking the high road. It's going to be fine. And that was okay for a while. But at some point, it was like, it's not getting any better. Mm. So I think you have to pay attention to how your child needs to handle something.
0: Yeah, so what did Perry say? I'm interested.
2: So Perry said,
0: lay the hammer down.
1: Yeah, that's basically, I remember it had been like three consecutive months of these girls being mean to me, and just there was no end in sight, you know, and I didn't know what to do at this point. I'm like, I'm doing what all the adults are telling me to do. I'm trying to be kind, and I'm trying to just keep my head down and ignore them, and yet girls were finding me in bathrooms and cornering me and bullying me and saying mean stuff to me. I mean, it just was like,
0: that's terrible.
1: It was rough, and I was like, I'm being kind. I'm not saying anything mean to you. I'm not talking about you. I've blocked you on my phone. I don't know what else to do. And finally, I was talking to my dad about it. And he finally just looks at me and he just goes in his super calm way, not actually, but he was like, this means war. And like, for me, that was almost a light bulb that went off, because I realized me trying to keep my head down and just please all these people and avoid confrontation is not true to who I am and who God wired me to be. And I realized it's okay to advocate for yourself, and it's okay to show people that you're not going to tolerate, you know, that you being cornered in the bathroom and called terrible things, you know? And I think there's a respectful way to do it, of course. But I finally just, the next day, I think, I literally went up to one of the girls, you know, when we were in that bathroom, and she came in like she always does because she followed me in there. And I was just like, hey, you can't treat me this way. I don't know what's going on, but this is not okay, and I'm not okay with this. And if you keep doing this, I'm getting the school involved. Like, I'm going to have to get the school involved, and this isn't going to end well for you. I was like, cyberbullying's become technically illegal, and I have records that you, in fact, did that. I'm like, you could get expelled or suspended for this, and you need to know that before this goes any further. You know, and it was just advocating.
0: How was that response?
1: I think she thought I was bluffing.
0: Oh, okay.
1: And I wasn't. And, you know, and I think that was like kind of, it was a little bit of a, oh, I don't know. I mean, maybe. But then I really did. I had to get the school involved, which I think was really hard for me because it almost, from a pride thing, it almost was like, am I a snitch? Like, did I lose, you know? Is this not? But I was like, this is beyond just
0: boundaries
1: kids arguing. Like, this is a healthy boundary that I need to have. Yeah. And after that, I mean, we really were, like, after that she really did leave me alone. Like, it finally got to the point where I was like, okay, now that I advocated for myself and I told her, like, I'm not going to tolerate this, and I will take measures in order to make sure this doesn't happen, I learned, like, it's okay to advocate and be strong and do it in a respectful way, in a way that honors God, and not calling anyone names or anything, but you can still do it.
0: Right.
1: And
0: no, I think Jesus did it with the Pharisees.
1: Yeah. Yes, absolutely.
3: Well, and who knows how many other people she was bullying.
1: Exactly.
3: So you probably helped shut down some systemic bullying. Mm-hmm. This is Focus on the Family with Jim Daly, and our guests today are Caroline Shankle and her mom, Melanie, and we're so glad to have them here as we talk about Caroline's book, The Lion and the Bear, a 100-day guide for facing your giants. And while this is directed towards younger adults, it really is an appropriate book for pretty much anybody that wants to do well in the world without giving into the world. So learn more at focusonthefamily.com/broadcast.
0: Caroline, let me ask you another thing we didn't mention in the open there, this, especially again in that female relationship context, comparison.
1: Oh.
0: Guys have this too, but for us it's more athletic, I think, you know. Mm-hmm. But speak to that. And you encountered a young lady who was bullying you, and you started looking a little more deeply. What happened with her?
1: I think the thing with comparison, too, this is where I first started realizing, or it's where kind of my whole thing with comparison, kind of I started thinking more about it or thinking deeply. For me, it was first in college when I was going into being an animal science major and going into the ag school. And I did not grow up in the ag world necessarily, and everyone I was with did.
0: In Texas.
1: And so in Texas, at Texas A&M, of course.
0: Yes.
1: And so they weren't going into it knowing all of this stuff, and they had all these scholarships and all these different things. And I remember I was talking to my professor, and I was like, I don't know what to do. Like, she's doing this and she's doing this. And he just kind of looked at me and he was like, hey, comparison is the thief of joy. And I was like, oh. And it was just a light bulb for me almost of this, like, I've been so busy comparing myself to others, I'm forgetting my own assets and what I have. Yeah. And the joy that I have and how God created me. And I think it's something that's so common with girls, but it's this, I feel like there's so much comparison in either in looks and in accomplishments. And even I faced it even in sports, like with soccer and stuff. I mean, we were all vying for scholarships. We were all vying for college coaches' attention. If we weren't working as a team, we were trying to just be the best individual we could be. And it usually caused us to lose games because of it, you know? But I remember there was one girl specifically where it was just a lot of, she was a friend, but it was a lot of comments about just maybe the way I would look or something I would do. And it just made me feel a little insecure, and I was like, this doesn't feel kind. And then one day we were at her home and her mother did it to her in front of me. And all of a sudden I was just like, this is where this comes from.
0: Yeah,
1: you know,
0: the root.
1: And I think that was something super important. And it also kind of goes back into advocating. And when I was dealing with my other mean girl stuff in high school, is there's a reason they're treating you the way that they are. And there's a reason they've learned that. And that's super important to remember, because we always say we're not even that good with Jesus. Now imagine
0: that's
1: without,
0: a fair
1: you know?
0: Statement.
1: Yeah. And so it's like you realizing you're dealing with people who are really hurting and really struggling, and you have to have a level of empathy and a level of compassion and care for them while you advocate. And
0: that's really good.
1: That was kind of my eyes open to that when I saw what she was dealing with at home, and I was like, oh, there's a reason she feels the need to do this to me. You know, there's something going on in her heart, and there's hurt there that she's passing on to others because she's been having to struggle with it.
0: Yeah.
1: And so I think that was super important to remember.
0: You know, another strangulation, and I use that word very specifically because it's dramatic.
1: Yes.
0: It's perfectionism and anxiety. And you write about that in the book
1: as
0: well. These are great topics for young people. Mm-hmm. That area of perfectionism, I think so many Christians fall into that. Like, you know, we're trying to live up to the standard of Jesus. Well, guess what? He was perfect. We're not going to get there, but we're striving to be better as we progress through life, to be the better person, more like Jesus every day.
1: Yes.
0: Some days we'll do well, some days we'll do poorly. But speak to that idea of perfectionism, and how did you wrestle that to the ground to say, okay, I don't have to be perfect?
1: That was something I really struggled with in high school, especially in sports. For me, it definitely came out in soccer the most. Is I remember there were games where, I remember there's one specifically, it was my sophomore year when I was going through all my mean girl stuff, but I had made the varsity team and I was one of the smallest, youngest players on the team, and we were playing our rival, and my coach kind of came up to me and he was like, it's on you tonight. Like, he put a ton of pressure on me.
0: Yeah, put the whole team on you.
1: And I panicked. Like, I was so scared of messing up that basically I got on the field and I just shut down. Like, I barely played, you know? And people were like, it was so low effort, it was so this. And I'm like, it wasn't low effort, I was just scared. Like, I didn't want to mess up and I was so anxious. And I finally just, I started coming to the conclusion, and it was a quote, and I wish I had it down and knew it immediately, but it was Teddy Roosevelt, and it was the man in the arena.
0: Yeah, that's
1: is
0: a great quote,
1: which is my favorite, and I live by it. Like, I have it in my room. But I finally started just realizing I'm not going to be perfect, and I'm going to make mistakes, and I would much rather go all out and do the best I can and mess up than be too scared not to do it.
0: Yeah.
1: And I was always worried about people judging me or people making fun of me. And it just was that, you know, it says in the quote, like, those cold, timid souls that will never know victory nor defeat. And it's like, I would so much rather try than not know either, you know? And who are they to sit back and judge me for doing, giving it my all and being the best I can be?
0: That's so good. Yeah, they're too timid to get into the arena, but they're very vocal about coaching the arena.
1: And so it was kind of working through that. And it was also just thing of just knowing it's okay to mess up sometimes, you know, like that's how you learn. I feel like I've learned more through shanking a soccer ball all the way over there than I did when I scored a goal, you know? And that's I think that was just an important thing for me to have to work through and overcome and be comfortable with rejection, be comfortable with failure, be comfortable with, like, you have to become comfortable with that in order to get better, you know?
0: Well, again, these are great themes: perfectionism, anxiety, comparison, all the things we're talking about. Melanie, you ring the bell for the parents here because you're saying be careful not to reinforce these things, and you gave a couple of examples where you might say, well, you play better than that guy, I wonder why you're not first string.
2: Yeah.
0: I mean, that is a great thing, particularly for dads to think about. And then you had an example with daughters. Well, you're prettier than her. Why would they say that about you?
2: Yeah.
0: I mean, even those little subtle things that we can say that reinforce comparison and anxiety. How do we mind our own tongue as parents in this environment?
2: Yeah. I mean, I think you have to really encourage your child. I mean, one of the things we learned and one of the conversations we had after one of those soccer games where we had watched her, we were like, what's going on? And she kind of, you know, through talking to her, she was like, but I'm afraid I'm going to mess up. And what we said to her is, like, we would rather you fail spectacularly. Like, we would rather you go out in a blaze of glory and screw up than to play so timid that you're not being true to yourself. And I think that's true with life. And these kids, this generation, my friends and I that are raising kids the same age marvel because we're like, where did this come from? All this pressure to get it right the first time and that everything has to be. We didn't seem to have that. And I don't know if it's a social media thing, if it's just because there is so much comparison where you can see people your age and what they're doing all the time. And but it's like, we've got to let our kids know, hey, you need to try and you're not going to get it right. I didn't get it right the first time. You're not going to get it right the first time. And that's okay. Like,
0: I agree. I think the challenge for some parents watching and listening would be that, you know, where's that bottom?
2: Yeah.
0: To be fair. And you think, you know, this is true. You don't have to be perfect. We just need, your heart needs to be in the right place and keep trying. But there are going to be some parents that their kids are falling below that line.
2: For sure.
0: And you're going, can you try a little bit?
2: Yeah.
0: I mean, I didn't mean to go that far down. Speak to that when you were beginning to get anxious as parents because they're falling below a performance that is healthy.
2: That's, and I think that is the line, is you, that's where you have to know your child and know, I know you can do better than this. I know that you have more in this. Because what we always said with her is, we never expect you to be perfect. We do expect your best effort. Like, it doesn't have to be 100% perfection, or you don't have to achieve everything, but we need to see you working to the best of your ability and what that is, and kind of keeping an eye on where you know your kids can be better. And I think there are times as a parent, I think that we want to just be cheerleaders all the time and just be like, you're amazing, you're the best, you're great. But then there's times to be a coach and to be really honest and say, here are some ways that I see you failing and not thriving. And here are some ways you need to do better. Whether that's, I don't like this group of friends that you're hanging out with. I don't like your study habits and the way you're letting your grades fall. It's okay to have those honest conversations.
0: Yeah, and I think too, Jean did this really well, my wife. You know, she in elementary school noticed Trent was kind of hanging with the rough crowd in the in the playground, the rock throwers.
2: Yeah, that's right. Those rock
0: throwers. And she was like, and she happened to be volunteering in the playground. So she was observing this. So she asked a couple of other parents if they'd like to do Bible study together with the kids. And, you know, to her credit, really, those kids are now 25, but they've grown up together. They're in each other's weddings now. You know, they're best of friends, that little Bible study group that came out of the rock throwing behavior on the playground. But it's just being aware and how do we create, it can be that subtle. It's more difficult as, you know, children get into their teens to try to control that environment.
2: It is.
0: Caroline, let me end with you. You've heard the do's and don'ts, but let me ask you, as the recipient of Melanie's parenting and your dad's, what are the do's and don'ts? There are things that work for young people, things that may not work. If I can give you that quick rap sheet.
1: I think the first thing, and this is one I always say that was so great for me in high school, was just the way I felt so unconditionally loved, like, and that was, it was very important And at the time, I don't know if I mean, in high school, you're not necessarily thinking about all this and being so appreciative, because sometimes you don't know what you have. But knowing that after a hard day, I could come home, and I knew for a fact that there would be a home-cooked meal for me. I knew for a fact that if I stained my favorite pants, that she'd be able to get that out. You know, that, like, there's just little things where it's like, there was such a confidence in knowing, like, my parents were going to be there and they were going to be caring for me. And I think that's so important. And some encouragement I would also say to parents is, there were times where at high school I always had to have, like, this mask on, and I had to pretend like everything's okay. And the moment I got home, I knew I was safe, and that mask kind of came off a little bit, you know. And I was just a little bit, I was a moody teenager. And I think so often that's the side parents see, because their kids feel safer with them than they do at school, maybe, if that is this making sense to y'all? But I think there's a level of encouragement of know that what you're doing is working, and don't be discouraged if that happens, because now in college, I come back and I'm so grateful for everything my parents did. And I think too, also, just the way that y'all, I'm losing my train
0: of thought. Now you sound like that Texas A&M girl.
1: I know. I'm like, that A&M is coming. All y'all. Let me tell y'all. And I think too, the way you always knew when to critique and when to parent and when to also build up and encourage. Because I've seen so much with my friends where their parents will just nag and nag and nag and tell them to do this and tell them to do that. And it's out of love, but there's also needs to be a balance of being a cheerleader and building up and knowing that your parents want what's best for you. And so I think, like, the fact that y'all were able to do that for me, and I always knew, okay, they're telling me this, but I know that they love and care about me still. Yeah. This is just something I need to work on.
0: It's almost that old adage, you have to fill that cup up so that when we as parents extract a little bit in terms of performance, that you're taking out of your abundance of knowing you're loved, etc. That's a good reminder for parents, particularly. Make sure your children know that they're loved.
2: Yes. You've got to build the relationship, because to me, if you just focus on the rules without the relationship, I think it can create this resistance, you know. But I think when they know, like, hey, I'm telling you no because I genuinely love you and care for you, and this is not a good decision, you know, it just it comes, they may still not like the no, but it comes with a little more understanding of that you really do have their best interest at heart.
0: Well, so very good. If you're that parent going, wow, I need to apply this, get in touch with us. We'll make it easy. I mean, this is great content. Not only that, I think you could see the benefits of what Perry and Melanie have done. And Carolyn, you show it so well. I'm proud of you, really.
1: Thank
0: as a 22 year old.
1: Yes, sir.
0: Not to throw your age out there for the whole world.
1: How dare
0: but,
1: you? No, it's fine.
0: No, but you know, you just, you would be every parent's dream in terms of how you're handling yourself. And
1: thank
0: well
1: you.
0: Done. Way to absorb all that and to learn from it. To write a book, The Lion and the Bear, A 100-Day Guide for Facing Your Giants. 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And you get a great resource, as John said in the beginning, not just for your teens or 20-somethings, but for anybody in your life, including yourself, that might struggle with boundaries.
3: Yeah, this is a great devotional book. And as you said, Jim, it's not just for kids. My wife, Dina, and I had three daughters. They're now young adults. 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
6: There is one message that appears throughout the Bible. 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
7: Tonight will be partly cloudy and breezy with the possibility of gusty winds with any downpour. The low will be around 50. Wednesday will bring a mix of clouds and sun with increasing wind and cooler temperatures. Expect a high of 61. Wednesday night will be clear and chilly with a low of 44. I'm meteorologist Jason Caterina on AM 1160, Hope for Your Life.
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10: Seek ye first the kingdom of God. He has to be first above anything in my life. And when he becomes number one in my life, then I can walk by the Holy Spirit. I can have the peace of God in my life, and I don't have to worry about hell. That's for people that don't know him. People that are walking in the flesh.

0: it that you're not alarmed. Such things must happen, but the end is still to come. Almost daily, we read of uprisings, of actual conflicts, and rumors of war. We're pouring billions of dollars into wars against terrorism and drugs. 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Thoughtfully consider these signs among the nations. Remember the birth pains. Jesus is coming. This is Ann Graham Lotz.
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7: 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That's how the flesh is. I pray 4 times a day. Well, whoop-dee-doo. What, is that supposed to be impressive?
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6: 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Spiritual desolation is one of the worst situations we can find ourselves in. It attacks our very core and the root of our hope and faith. You see, the harsh truth is no one is exempt. Doesn't matter how beautiful or wealthy you might be. You may even be powerful or popular, but it's only a matter of time when you'll suffer an invasion of desolation. So today, Pastor Jack teaches that our enemy, Satan, even our own flesh, wants to convince us that when we feel isolated, we're beyond hope and help. But nothing could be further from the truth. The Lord is always right there, even when we can't feel His presence. Now with his message called Disciplines of Desolation, here's Pastor and Bible teacher, Jack Hibbs.
7: You look around the world as a Christian and it looks like everybody's taking stupid pills. And you see this stuff and you wonder, what in the world's going on? While the world looks at us and says, you guys are crazy. They're crazy. They have lost their minds. You have the new mind given to you by God. And you see things right and they see things wrong, but they got a bigger megaphone than we do. And that's normal. This is their world if you think about it. We're on our way home. This ain't it. See, Pastor, I just bought a brand new house, Pastor. Don't say that. It ain't your home. You're going home. You're going to Jesus. We're just hanging out right here for now. We're just hanging out. So check this out. This is important. If you're going to live for Jesus, man, this psalm

0: what he says is going to mean everything to you. And there's going to be a time in your life. Listen, in fact, let me be honest. I've been a Christian for over 33 years. There's going to be many times in your life you're going to say, oh, God, I'm like a sparrow on a housetop. I'm like a pelican in the wilderness. Where are you, God? When you've been sick or when there's been a tragedy and you're crying out, listen, where is he? Have you ever had that feeling or that question? Where are you? You're a believer. You're a child of God. And you're in the wilderness. And this is the discipline of desolation. I thank my God continually that he's not a fair-weather God. He's not a part-time God. He's not a sometime God. He's not a Sunday God or a Wednesday night God. He's always God. And he's, by the way, an on-time God. He's never early. He's never late. He's always now. And in the midst of your dryness, you might say, well, Pastor, I've been praying, but I haven't heard an answer. I've been reading my Bible, but I feel dead inside. There's a reason for that. And you need to find out what it is. Number one, mark these things down. Number one, it's this. Check it out. Number one, the discipline of desolation will involve unhappiness. Unhappiness, the state or situation of being unhappy, actually comes from the outside and moves into our private lives. Why, if tonight you are unhappy, why are you unhappy? Think about it. You might say, I'm unhappy because I don't love my husband anymore. My question to you is, why? Don't say it now. I'm just saying, you need to answer that. You've got to answer that. Why are you unhappy? Well, it's a money issue. Why? Take your argument and find the answer in God's word, because the cure is right here. Amen. I'm unhappy. I had somebody tell me, I'm leaving my husband. Why? Because I'm unhappy and I know God wants me to be happy. I said, where'd you read that in the Bible? That is not in the Bible. God wants you holy. There won't be a bunch of happy people in heaven because they're happy. There will be only people in heaven who are holy. And when you get there, if you want to be happy, you can be happy. But the cool thing is, think about it. God just wants me happy. God wants you holy in this life. And we get this concept, you know, I'm going to marry her, I'm going to marry him because it'll make me happy. No, God invented marriage to make people holy, not happy. Are you crazy? Think about it. You get married, you get married, and you know, and then flu season comes, and she barfs on the pillow. What are you doing? You've been married 3 months, she throws up in the pillow. She's sick, she's got the flu. What is this? Remember, for sicker, for health, richer, for poorer. Since I married you, I don't have any money. For richer, for poorer. Marriage is a ministry. And it's an amazing thing. Unhappy. What is this unhappy? But watch this. The reason why you might be unhappy tonight is because, listen, you have focused your affection or attention in an area that is outside what God wants for your life. Unhappiness comes from the outside and it attacks us on the inside. We let it come in. Think about that for a minute. It invades you. It's like an attack. Our happiness is determined by how we perceive the moment. And that's the key. You can choose to be happy now for the rest of your days. And they lived happily ever after. It should say this. And they lived happily ever after because they kept Jesus Christ as the center of their life. You want to live happily ever after? Focus on Christ for your life. And everything works. If you lose that focus, you'll be unhappy. Listen to this. You say, Jack, I know somewhere it says for me to be happy. Yeah, okay. I see where you're going. Matthew 5:2 says this. You know this. Matthew 5:2 says, then Jesus opened his mouth and taught them, saying, happy or blessed, same meaning, same word, happy, are the poor in spirit, for theirs is the kingdom of heaven. Happy are those who mourn, for they shall be comforted. Are you listening, everyone? Happy are the meek, for they shall inherit the earth. Happy are those who hunger and thirst for righteousness, for they shall be filled. Happy are the merciful, for they shall obtain mercy. Happy are the pure in heart, for they shall see God. Verse 9, happy are the peacemakers, for they shall be called the sons of God. Happy are those who are persecuted for righteousness' sake, for theirs is the kingdom of heaven. Verse 11, happy are you when they revile and persecute you and say all kinds of evil against you falsely for my sake. Rejoice and be exceedingly glad, for great is your reward in heaven, for so they persecuted the prophets who were before you. So be happy. Isn't that amazing? That's God's definition of happiness. What is he saying? Beyond all circumstances, you can choose to be happy. The discipline of desolation is choosing now to find your life in Christ and to decide, hey, my world's caving in, my cat left me, just go down the list and conclude this. You know what? God's word gives me the definition of who are the happy people, and it's those listed on the Sermon on the Mount of Matthew chapter 5 all the way there. You read that. So I'm unhappy. Ask yourself, why are you unhappy? Now, I'm laying this stuff on you pretty hard, but here's the true reality of it. All of us struggle day to day, week to week, or month to month, or year to year, with a sense of, I'm unhappy. I'm just not happy. There's a reason for that. As a believer, we need to get our eyes focused. Now, mark this down. This is the positive side. What do? We fight off unhappiness by grabbing his word and crying out. That's what the psalmist is doing. This is the answer. This is the application part. Write it down. If you're unhappy, what do? You do this. You fight off unhappiness by grabbing his word and crying out. Looks like this. Lord, your Bible says, Psalm 144, happy are those who are in such a state. Happy are the people whose God is the Lord. You want to be happy? Make sure the Lord is your God. Cry out to God using his word this way. Psalm 84:11. For the Lord God is a sun and shield. The Lord will give grace and glory. No good thing will he withhold from those who walk upright. What an awesome verse. Are you unhappy the way things are going at work or the way things are going in your home? How's your marriage? Take this verse. For the Lord God is a sun and a shield. The Lord will give grace and glory, and no good thing will he withhold from those who walk upright. Wow. See, we start focusing on happiness in the sense that it's the end all. And you guys, many times we use that as an excuse to try to get our way because we're pouting. And God says lovingly, grow up. Grow up and focus on me. Get into my word. God, listen, he wants us. The Lord wants us to take the word of God and say, Lord, I'm not happy right now. And I know that it has nothing to do with you. It's me. And so I'm calling out to you and I'm saying this. Romans 8:28 is another verse. And we know that all things work together for good to those who love God, to those who are called according to his purposes. We fight unhappiness. Don't succumb to it. Anybody listening? It's so quiet in here. Are you there? Anybody there? We all fight with this. And the amazing thing is, listen, we live in such a world where we are so driven that it affects us physically, mentally, emotionally, spiritually. We are very complex creatures, body, soul, and spirit. But when we talk about being unhappy, we are also insulting God. You know what we're saying when we ride our emotions on the fact that we're unhappy? Well, you don't make me happy anymore. Fathers say, you know, I'm not happy with the marriage, I'm not happy with the kids. I'm leaving. Man, I tell you, I can't even begin to imagine the devastation on Judgment Day regarding a man or a woman who abandons the children. Jesus said, regarding children being offended, it would have been better for that person who offended them in the day of judgment than for them to have never been born. God said, in the day of judgment, for those who offended children, it will have been better for them to have never been born when I get done with them. Number two, mark it down, it's this. The discipline of desolation, what we do within our lives as Christian, will involve loneliness. Loneliness. As Christians, when we're lonely, it's a pretty good indicator that we've often neglected our private life with the Lord. When I talk about loneliness, hear me out on this. Every Christian will go through a time of loneliness in this definition, that we feel, sense, that we're far from God. How does that happen? It is easy. Have you learned this yet? If not, listen carefully. Have you learned how much maintenance your Christianity requires? It is one thing, minuscule, to pray three times a day or five times a day. Anybody can do that. Do you understand? What is it? Is that supposed to be a lot? I'm dead serious. Well, I pray five times a day. Am I supposed to be impressed with that? The last time I read my Bible, the Christian lives in an attitude of prayer. You never stop praying as a Christian. But the world does that. That's how the flesh is. I pray four times a day. Well, whoop-dee-doo. What is that supposed to be, impressive? The real Christian walks with a constant attitude of prayer.
1: 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And now, let's get back to today's message. Once again, here's Pastor Jack.
0: That's why the Bible says in Thessalonians, pray without... It's an attitude. But what about loneliness? Loneliness is different than being alone. Loneliness, the Bible tells us in 1 John 1, verse 6. Think about Adam and Eve now when I read this verse. 1 John 1, 6. If we say that we have fellowship with Him and walk in darkness, we lie and do not practice the truth. But if we walk in the light as He is in the light, we have fellowship one with another, and the blood of Jesus Christ, His Son, cleanses us from all sin. Loneliness, listen, Christian, if your soul right now tonight, if you're struggling with an overwhelming sense of loneliness, that the heavens are empty, and that your heart is empty, and you're just going through the motions, you want to stop and check the bases, and check your pulse. God, have I sinned against You? Have I done something to offend You, Holy Spirit? It is true that there's times when God, everything's right, but God takes us through a desert. We take a spiritual drive through the desert. Sometimes God takes us on those drives. Didn't the Holy Spirit take Jesus on a drive into the wilderness for 40 days? He does that with us to make us grow. And maybe you're in a desert place right now spiritually and you're lonely. You're in a room full of people, but you're lonely inside. If you're not careful to be still and know that He is God and focus on Him, you will jump from the fire into the frying pan or frying pan into the fire. And you'll think someone's supposed to meet that loneliness. Oh, I'm going to go do this thing. I got to take a break. Don't do that. Sinful conduct doesn't have to be something overt. It can be something simply that you're neglecting your private walk with God. A neglect of God will cause loneliness, which drives us ever so slowly away from our intimacy with God. Sinful conduct. I think sometimes you and I as Christians get tripped up more by the stuff that we don't even recognize as being sinful conduct. It's like this. You could be here. Listen, legalist people think like this. I didn't do this, and I didn't do this, and I didn't do this today. Look at me. And God comes back and says, okay, you didn't do those things, but you didn't do this, and you didn't do that. Meaning, you didn't love Me, you didn't talk with Me, or you didn't do sins of omission. That's why a legalistic person is a tragic hilarity. I mean, it's just worth busting up laughing about, but it's sad that they can't see it in their own lives. We need him. We need his forgiveness. We need his grace. And the person in this room tonight that's walking the closest with God needs his grace, needs his forgiveness. But there's a loneliness that we need to have the discipline to contend with. And this desolation, if we don't stay in the Word, it's going to consume us. It's going to get us off track. Revelation 2, verse 4, Jesus said to the Ephesian church, he says, "Nevertheless, I found this against you, that you have left your first love. Remember, therefore, from where you have fallen, and repent and do the first works." Note this, first love, first works. First works, first love. Jesus says this to all of us tonight. He's searching our hearts, and he's saying, hey, go back to the first works of your relationship with me. Think for a moment. The moment you accepted Christ, or when you were coming to faith in Christ, and your first, I don't know, first few months of walking with Jesus, it was so pure, so simple, so beautifully easy going with whatever he says to do, and then you get messed up listening to people, or you read some knucklehead book that puts thoughts in your head, or somebody comes along and says, well, that's really great, but you need to join our group and get all bummed out like we are. No. Jesus said, listen, every believer, maintain that air of your first love. You've seen people in love in that first love condition, symptom, condition. It's, you can't talk to them. It's impossible to get through to them. They're blinded by love. See, isn't she beautiful? Well, not really, but you're in love with her. Look at that. Isn't he the greatest? Well, I think he's a bonehead, but you think so. They're in love. He talks about that in the Song of Solomon. He talks about that in Jeremiah. He says, what evil have you found in me, Israel? He says, when you, in the early days, went after me like a lover, you followed me into the mountains, and you pursued me, God said. And now you've stopped. What evil have you found in me? He says, what nation of the world has forsaken their gods? No, they cling to their gods. They've got ears, but they can't hear. They've got eyes, but they cannot see. And they love those silly pagan gods. Me, he says, I'm real. And I delivered you from Egypt. And you leave me? For carved images and idols? He says, what nation has done such a thing? Is that amazing? Well, you say, yeah, why does that happen? Because it's a real relationship. You guys, it's easy to have a relationship with a totem pole, a carved image. Hey, how you doing there, Mr. Monkey Face Tree thing? It's not a dialogue. It's not a reality. It's a monologue. You're the one talking to a piece of wood or a stone or a statue or an image. And God says, no, it's face to face. The cure for loneliness, write it down, it's this. We fight off loneliness by grabbing his word and crying out, saying things like this. Lord, your Bible says, Psalm 139, verse 5, you have hedged me behind and before and laid your hand upon me. Such knowledge is too wonderful for me. It is high. I cannot attain to it. I can't get there. You're amazing, God. You're wonderful. Loneliness. Do you have a sense of loneliness tonight? Then you stop and say, God, your Bible tells me that you've hedged me on all sides. You know exactly where I'm at. You know exactly what I'm feeling. I have this overwhelming sense of loneliness. It's a desolation of my soul right now. I can hardly take it. And yet your Bible tells me that you're all around me. God, you got to help me put my head around that. It's so high, I cannot attain to that thinking. But oh God, open my eyes to see. Have you ever been lonely? God says in John 15, Jeremiah 15, 16. He says, your word was found and I ate them. And your word was to me the joy and the rejoicing of my heart. For I am called by your name, O Lord God of hosts. What is Jeremiah saying in chapter 15, verse 16? He's saying, I was wandering in the wilderness like a pelican, like an owl, like a little sparrow on a roof. I was lost and I found your word and I began to read it. And when I read it, I found out that I'm called by your name. I found out, listen everybody, I found out that when I read your Bible, God, you love me. You can't wait to forgive me. You can't wait to have this relationship restored. Has anyone ever in life pursued you? Sent you flowers? You know, all that flirtatious stuff? Well, the wives are going, honey, remember that? Remember that? God does that. The Holy Spirit does that in our lives. And he does it so gently, he's often missed. The Bible says, I want to love you. I want to have a relationship with you. And you say, well, Jack, I didn't know that. I already know that. I'm a Christian. I understand that. But are you going through loneliness? The reason why you're going through it is because there is some sort of blockade or some sort of obstruction between you and your God. And you need to get that settled.
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9: With SRN News, I'm Bob Agnew in Washington. President Trump on his way to China, where he plans to have long talks with President Xi Jinping about the war with Iran. He'll also be discussing a number of issues, including trade and artificial intelligence. Some top U.S. executives in the high-tech sector on their way also. They're invited, at least, to attend that summit. The U.S. consumer prices climbed sharply again last month as a 10-week war with Iran once again pushed energy prices higher. The Labor Department reported today its consumer price index rose 3.8% compared to April of last year. On a month-to-month basis, April prices were up 0.6% from the month of March. Kuwait is accusing Iran of launching a failed attack earlier this month on an island where China is helping to build a port in the Middle East country. On Wall Street at the close, a mixed bag. The Dow gained 56 points, NASDAQ down 185. This is SRN News.
5: Your AM 1160 weather forecast. Tonight will be partly cloudy and breezy with the possibility of gusty winds with any downpour. The low will be around 50 degrees. On Wednesday, expect a mix of clouds and sun with increasing wind and cooler temperatures. The high will reach 61 degrees. Wednesday night will be clear and chilly with a low of 44 degrees. I'm meteorologist Jason Caterina on AM 1160. 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

0: 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Wherever it is you're listening to us, glad you are. Hope you're having yourself a great day on a beautiful Monday afternoon. And it's a big day in our home. I told you, I've warned you. That May is a major month of celebrations in my home. I had my birthday, week or so ago. This past weekend, we celebrated my daughter's graduation from Hope College up there in Holland, Michigan. That was a huge celebration, and it went great. It was Mother's Day on Sunday, so that was a big deal. We also had coming up, I've got my wife's birthday in a few days, and my son's graduation from high school is coming at the end of the month. But today is my daughter Emily's 17th birthday. She is the baby of the family. And so, as I told her this morning, how in the world is my youngest, my baby, the baby of the family, 17 years old? She gave that laugh and kind of roll of the eyes that, teenage girls can do. But that's a big one. We are knocking them off the calendar is really what's happening. And so she's 17 years old today. And I want to just, take a minute to honor her. She is a fireball of joy. Our daughter is a strong young woman who brings joy into that. Those people who bring joy into rooms and just make you laugh. And that is what she does. And so today being her 17th birthday feels like a big deal. And, you remember when it was your birthday and you were a high school student and you would get all excited about going to school and people honoring it. And so I was joking with her this morning, and I told her brother, make sure you do all you can to make sure she gets honored today. So happy birthday to my youngest, who is 17 years old. Friends, time really does fly. It really does. And we can fight that, or we can just embrace it. And we can just hold on to the past. Oh, I remember when she was 7 and now she's 17. And we can hold on and wish that it was, a different time of our life or whatever, or we can live with our feet planted in the present of what's going on right now. And that's what we all need to choose to do. That is the call in our lives. Be present, be in the present. What's going on in your life right now that you're missing because you're longing for the past or you're just planning for the future? What are you missing right now? What are you distracted from? What are you not living in? The greatest gift you could give your loved ones, the greatest gift you could give your kids, the greatest gift you can give your spouse is the gift of your presence, is to be present. And so my question for you is, are you a person who is present in what's going on? Because here's another deal. We know that the things of this world are fleeting. We know that. The days are numbered. The life is but a mist, the book of James tells us. And, we get confronted with that all of the time, thinking that we have all this time and we don't. And it can become so difficult. And, we had friends, I hadn't seen them in a while, but kind of the stories coming out now, it came out on Facebook. yesterday that, you know, 2 months ago or so, these people that used to go to our church were killed in an accident here in Downers Grove where I live because a 17-year-old kid was driving, police estimate, 104 miles an hour in a 45 mile per hour road right there on Highland by Good Sam Hospital. 104 miles per hour. And they said that he likely hit them going 89 miles per hour. They didn't have a chance. And, you know, again, it can be melancholy to think, like, think about this, but I do think the brevity of life and the uncertainty of life does need to cause us to go, I'm not guaranteed anything. These people were going out to dinner, presumably, turning left on the road and get hit by a 17-year-old who was driving criminally recklessly. And boom, over. And again, I don't want to be dark and I don't want to be depressing as we start this hour. I just want to be realistic. Like, this is what happens. Life is but a mist. Life is but a mist. And so how does that affect your lives? How does the brevity, how does the fact that life moves at us quickly, how does any of that affect how you actually live your life? How does it affect how you're actually going to live your life today? You know, I think it needs to make us heavenly minded. That's kind of that C.S. Lewis quote, because he says those who are the most heavenly minded do the most earthly good. As we realize that this is not our home, that this world is not our home, as we realize that, then we have the proper perspective to go on and live as we are called to live, making an eternal difference in this world. We want to make an eternal difference in this world. And we do that by having this perspective. Having this perspective that says, there's much more to this world than I can see. And life is brief, and I'm not guaranteed another second. I'm not guaranteed, no matter how much I've planned. And nothing wrong with planning. You should plan, but I'm not guaranteed another minute. Life moves fast, friends. And also, as the book of James says, it is but a mist. So live for what matters. Love the people close to you. Have a perspective that says, I'm going to live with an urgency. I'm going to live with an urgency that says I'm not guaranteed another day. How's your urgency, friends? Are you living with urgency? May we be men and women who take up that call, who take up that call to live with urgency. And in doing so, make the biggest difference in this world that we could ever make. Glad you're with me today as we get this hour kicked off on AM 1160, Hope for Your Life in Chicago, Faith Talk 1500 and 101.5 FM in Detroit. My name is Brian Fromm. 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
4: This is Albert Moeller for townhall.com. The Trump administration has launched an investigation into Smith College, one of the 7 historical all-women's colleges in the American Northeast. Why the investigation? Well, Smith College is and has been since 2015 admitting biological males. The 7 sisters have been granted an exemption going all the way back to the 1970s to Title IX legislation. They were allowed to be restrictive as women's colleges. The Trump administration's basically saying you can't have it both ways. That is, claim the historic exemption or you can admit biological males. President Trump made the point very clear in his second inaugural address. He said, quote, as of today, it will henceforth be the official policy of the United States government that there are only 2 genders, male and female, end quote. I will argue that that statement was one of the most important and courageous statements a president of the United States has made in recent years. To his credit, he's been pushing this through. It's a necessary step towards the restoration of cultural sanity and for that clarity.
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0: 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My name is Brian Fromm. So glad to have you with me today on Faith Talk 1500 and 101.5 FM in Detroit. AM 1160, Hope for Your Life in Chicago. If you've missed any of the show, you can always get the podcast wherever it is you get your podcast. Just subscribe, rate, review. Grateful to those of you who do that. Let me wade into some political waters for a second. I've told you before, I tend to vote Republican. I tend to be right on the right side of the aisle, but I also tend to be much more centrist than what you hear on the TV and on talk radio and wherever else. But there's a lot of talk these days about redistricting maps, voting maps, on both sides of the aisle. And feeling a little over my skis. I don't fully understand it, except to say, am I wrong to say it feels un-American, non-democratic, that we are shoehorning maps and changing maps and trying to maximize power, and one side of the aisle saying they're doing it because the other one's doing it? How did that work out in your home when one kid hit one of your, you know, when two brothers, when one hit the other and then the other hit him back and they said, well, he hit me first. And this redistricting of maps feels not just strange to me, but as I said, it feels un-American to me. It feels power grabby to me and not undemocratic. Now, I know some of you are saying, no, what they're doing is they're undoing that. And that would be great if that were true. But I also just don't trust our politicians. It feels like the number one aim of those in power is to stay in power. So everything's about getting elected and clearing your path and all that stuff. And I don't know. As I watch stories about redistricting and redrawing maps and whatever else, for me, it makes me go, yeah, it's just more shadiness. It's just more shadiness that our politicians do. I'm glad to be told that I'm wrong, but, and you know what? It's just also not good leadership to say, well, I'm going to do it because you did it first. Whatever. It's all frustrating, friends. It's all frustrating. Don't put your hopes in these leaders that we have. No, don't. Pray for them. Lobby them. Engage in the process. But know that we have a Savior who sits on a throne and will rule and reign both now and for all eternity. And he has a way of life. It's called, you know, in the Bible, many different places, but think the Sermon on the Mount. And that's how we are called to live. We are called to follow him, not follow our favorite politician, but we're called to follow him. And as we do, live our lives in such a countercultural way that people look at us and go, wow, that's a different. I think we've lost that in the evangelical church to some measure. I talked yesterday about having the aroma of Christ. 2 Corinthians, having the aroma of Christ. That when I rub up against people, what is it that they smell? What is it that I leave on them? It's the aroma of Christ. May that be true of each one of us listening who call ourselves Christ followers. May we be men and women who primarily long to follow his way of life, to follow his teachings, to follow who Christ has called us to be. Speaking of counterculture, this is something that we can't even understand. But I wanted to read a quick article called "The Slaughter of Christians in Northern Nigeria Continues." The conditions in Northern Nigeria have deteriorated significantly over the past 6 months. Attacks have increased dramatically, and it feels as though massacres have become a daily occurrence. This person writing says, I recently spoke at a burial for 8 people who were killed in a single night. The very next day, another 30 people were murdered in a separate attack. A few days later, 20 more lost their lives. It has become almost impossible to keep up with the scale and the frequency of the violence. Boko Haram and other terrorist groups have grown bolder in both their rhetoric and their actions. A few weeks ago, Boko Haram released a video declaring their intent to drive Christians out of the northern region by force. Another video warned that all Christians must, quote, convert to Islam or be killed. Attacks by radicalized Fulani groups have also escalated, leaving Christian communities paralyzed by fear. Almost 150 Christians were slaughtered during Holy Week, 34 on Easter Sunday alone, making it one of the deadliest Holy Weeks on record in northern Nigeria. This has precipitated the need for new and important ministry to those in Nigeria. Is now serving widows whose husbands were killed in recent attacks. That's wild. That was written by Brad Brandon from Across Nigeria. That's an organization called Across Nigeria. I get it. Our news articles, our algorithms are pretty... I know mine is. It's pretty narrow and U.S.-centric. You know, the kind of... You care about that which is closest to you. But every now and then, it's important for us to step back and realize what's going on. Think about Northern Nigeria. And this is just one of many places we could have chosen where Christians are not just figuratively called to lay down their lives when they follow Jesus, but are literally doing that. Are literally upon coming to Christ, putting a target on their back. And things like Boko Haram and others, this convert to Islam or die. It's so outside the realm of what we experience that it's even hard for me to go, how would I react? I have no idea because it is so outside the realm of what we face that it's hard to even go down that road. How would I react? I have no idea. I hope that I would react with faithfulness and boldness, trusting God, even in the midst of unbelievable pain and unbelievable loss. I don't know, because it's so far from our existence. But those of us who are so far from it need to be men and women who pray for these people, who pray for our brothers and sisters around the world, who call out to them or for them, for boldness, for safety, for Christian witness. We pray that they would be emboldened to share the gospel of Christ, even to their own peril. And this is like early church stuff. And while we don't experience, we can experience it. We can pray and pray fervently. So I wanted to make sure we were knowing what's going on so that it informs how we pray and how we think. What crazy stories going on over there in Nigeria. May they be in our prayers and our thoughts. Glad you're with me this hour on AM 1160, Hope for Your Life in Chicago. Faith Talk 1500 and 101.5 FM in Detroit. 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
10: Knowing God from Harvest with Pastor and Evangelist Greg Laurie.

be lived out alone, but instead it is meant to be lived in community, spurring one another on, right? That's what we do. We run the race together. And there's a lot of data out there these days. There's a lot of conversation about people leaving the church. Why are they leaving the church? For what reason? Relevant Magazine, John Taylor wrote just yesterday, the main reason why Christians leave church isn't what you think. The main reason that Christians leave the church isn't what you think. He said, most of us know the story. Someone who once seemed deeply involved quietly stopped showing up, and before long, the explanations start circulating. Church hurt, politics, hypocrisy, burnout. But two new major studies suggest the most common reason Americans leave Christianity is much more direct. They don't believe what they were taught. Pew Research Center found that 46% of Americans who left their childhood religion said they did so because they stopped believing in its teachings. Among people who left their childhood religion and now identify with no religion, that number rises to 51%, making it the most common reason given. Another study, PRRI, found an even stronger pattern in its 2024 report on religious change in America. Among religiously unaffiliated Americans, 67% said they no longer identify with their childhood religion because they stopped believing its teachings. For atheists, that number was 88%, which makes sense. For agnostics, it was 79%. They went on to say the reason given by the highest percentage, the reason given behind the highest percentage of religiously unaffiliated Americans for leaving their faith tradition is that they simply stopped believing in their religion's teachings. The data complicates one of the most common assumptions about religious decline, that people are leaving mainly because of politics, scandals, or negative church experiences. Now, those factors show up in the research, right? PRRI found that 47% of unaffiliated Americans cited their former religious teachings, particularly about LGBTQ people, as a reason they left. While Pew found that about a third of former adherents pointed to social and political teachings or scandals involving clergy and religious leaders. But across both studies, belief stayed at the center. Belief stayed at the center. Pew's broader religious landscape study found that 62% of U.S. adults now identify as Christians, which is down from 78% in 2007. And Pew noted that Christianity's decline appears to have slowed in recent years, a shift that's made the question of why people leave even more important. Americans who leave, let's say it again, their childhood religion most commonly cite, quote, they stopped believing in the religion's teachings. The research also suggests this tends to happen relatively early in life. Pew found that 85% of Americans who switch religions do so by age 30, during the years when inherited beliefs are often tested against adulthood, relationships, and wider cultural exposure. Michael Graham, co-author of The Great Dechurching, has argued that conversations around religious decline often flatten several different realities into one story. He says dechurching is a behavior measure. It's about what you do when it comes to religion, not what you believe. And this distinction matters because not everyone who leaves the church leaves Christianity entirely. Graham noted that we're not necessarily talking about people who have left the faith, adding that many former evangelicals still appear to hold core Christian beliefs even after disengaging from church attendance. So what does this take us? What does this tell us? Well, taken together, the studies point to something many churches may find uncomfortable but difficult to ignore.

0: Christianity's retention problem is more than an issue with the church's public image. The central issue is belief itself, which means the message is fairly straightforward for churches trying to understand the future of faith in America. People are far more likely to stay when they still believe the story they were handed. People were much more likely to stay when they believe the story they were handed. Let's put this another way. This means that the primary issue is not what we spend a lot of our time focusing on, right? We spend a lot of our time focusing, well, is the, coffee good or the music good or whatever. Not unimportant. But what this tells us is it's primarily a discipleship issue. It is primarily an issue of believing the message, understanding the message of the gospel, knowing what it is, not prioritizing social issues or whatever, but being able to talk those through as well and saying, regardless of what kind of church you go to, what kind of church hurt you may have had, whatever else it might be, that I'm going to continue to hold on to the faith that has been passed down to me. I'm going to continue to hold on to the good news of the gospel of Jesus Christ. I'm going to continue with the belief that's been passed down. And yes, do we still have to deal with church hurt? That's a thing. We still have to deal with social issues. Those are things. Those are important. Primary thing that must be continually addressed and talked about and upheld and celebrated is indeed the gospel of Jesus Christ. It is that message at the core of the faith. It's a discipleship issue. It's that long obedience in the same direction. This is why it gets problematic when we just sort of like pray this prayer and you're done. Because that foundation is not there. When hard times come or, hard questions come or whatever, it becomes easy to go sideways and to give it all up. Friends, we must get back to a culture of discipleship. It says, let me, for myself and then for others, help you grow in the things of the faith. Grow in the things of the faith. Interesting. That's just an interesting study. Okay, coming up next, I want to end our hour reminding ourselves of the story of the calling of Peter. We're going to do that next year on The Common Good.
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0: Friends, welcome back to The Common Good. My name is Brian Fromm. It's great to have you with us as we close out this hour on a beautiful Tuesday afternoon on AM 1160, Hope for Your Life in Chicago, Faith Talk 1500 and 101.5 FM in Detroit. 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You can get us wherever, all over the place. I hope you're having a great day today. It's beautiful out there today. The month of May is just, it's spectacular, isn't it? It's like I sometimes think the two best months of weather are kind of like May and September. You know, it's not too hot like the summer can get. It's not cold like the winter. It starts to get less wet. Summer is right there in front of us. I think it's those are the best ones. And so live it up. Enjoy it. Go for a walk. This is the day that the Lord has made. Let us rejoice and be glad in it, right? Let us rejoice and be glad in it. Again, big day in my family. My daughter Emily turning 17 today, my baby girl. So you don't want to celebrate that. When you got a microphone in front of you, you can celebrate your loved ones, and would like to celebrate her today. Okay, I want to end our hour with the calling of Peter and the other disciples. This out of Matthew chapter 4. verses 18 to 22. As Jesus was walking beside the Sea of Galilee, he saw two brothers, Simon called Peter and his brother Andrew. They were casting a net into the lake, for they were fishermen. "Come follow me," Jesus said, "and I will send you out to fish for people." At once they left their nets and they followed him. Going on from there, he saw two other brothers, James, the son of Zebedee, and his brother John. They were in a boat with their father Zebedee, preparing their nets. Jesus called them, and immediately they left their boat and their father. I just think that's very interesting. Little tidbit. And their father. And they followed him. Jesus invites them, "Come and follow me." And immediately they do. There's that other story that unpacks this even greater of the calling of Peter, right? Where Jesus doesn't just say, "Come on," but instead does a miracle. Peter has been fishing all night and he's got to be tired and frustrated. He hasn't caught anything. This is his livelihood. And then Jesus, this teacher, says, "Hey, throw your net to the other side." And this would have been, you know, Peter would have already cleaned his net. He'd be probably wants a nap. He's probably ready to go. But he does it. And there's this miraculous catch of fish. This miraculous catch of fish. And they're just blown away. And Peter, this is in the book of Luke, the account in the book of Luke, he says, "Get away from me, for I'm a sinner. I'm a dead man." He recognizes there's Jesus is not just some mere man. And Jesus, again, like he says here, where Jesus says to them here in Matthew, "I will send you out to fish for people." In Luke, he says, "Now I'll make you fisher of men." Like, your job has been this whole time to catch fish. But now it's going to be something different. "Now I will make you fisher of men." I'll make you fisher of men. And that's, he sets them apart for a life of adventure. It's really what it is, right? A life of adventure. And I love that verse 22 says, verse 20 says, at once, Peter and his brother Andrew, at once they left their nets and followed him. It's not just these random, it's their livelihood, everything they've known, their way of supporting their family and their way of, it's their existence. And then at the end of 22, for verse 22, James and John, it says, immediately they left their boats and their father and followed him. We see at once and immediately they follow after him. At once and immediately they followed after him. "And I will make you fisher of men." Fisher of men. Think about that phrase for a second. They are the lowest of the low in the social order of Galilee, if you will. They're the lowest of the low. But Jesus says, no. In me, you're going to be this elevated, higher calling. I'm going to make you a fisher of men. And immediately they left their nets. At once they left their nets and they followed him. And now think about that life that they led. The highs and the lows. These guys experience things, a closeness to Jesus, a front row seat to everything he did that is beyond comprehension. But it started with an invitation. Jesus said, "Follow me." And then he didn't say, "You have to." Like, he offered. Could they have said no? Were there others who said no? I don't know. But they said, "Immediately, we're going to follow you." And this opened the door. Isn't that how life works of faith oftentimes, friends? What are the things that Jesus is inviting us into that requires that step of faith out of me. That once I take that step of faith, it opens the door to joy, to adventure, to all of these things. It just opens that door immediately, at once. They followed after him. And then think about their lives going forward. The life of Peter, the life of Andrew, the life of James, and the life of John. Just think about the life that they then led. Think about the life they just led. And it started with a step of obedience. I love that. I love that it started with that step of obedience that said, I will immediately follow. They didn't know where it was going. It was scary. It could have really taken them. It took him away from their family, right? He immediately left his, he immediately left his father. So anyway, what's the one step that I need to take? What's the one step that I need to take? It's that could be that step, opening the door to a lifetime of adventure, a lifetime of following Jesus that takes us to places we could never imagine. What's that step of faith, friends? I will make you fisher of men. They needed to leave their nets, and they did. They followed at once, immediately, and everything changed from that day forward. May that be true of us as we follow after him. Thanks so much for being with me this hour on AM 1160, Hope for Your Life in Chicago, Faith Talk 1500, and 101.5 FM in Detroit. 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So glad you joined me. My name is Brian Fromm, and you've been

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11: With SRN News, I'm Keith Peters in Washington. Kuwait accused Iran of launching a failed attack earlier this month on an island where China is helping build a port in the Middle East nation. The accusation brought Tuesday came just before President Trump was to depart for Beijing, where he'll meet with Chinese President Xi Jinping for a high-stakes visit. The Missouri Supreme Court has upheld new U.S. House districts backed by President Trump. Republicans hope the districts could help them win an additional seat in the November midterm elections. The court ruled Tuesday that the new districts comply with constitutional requirements to be compact. On Wall Street, the Dow up by 56 points. The Nasdaq dropped 185. The S&P 500 declined 11. Oil trading around $102 a barrel. This is SRN News.
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12: Tonight will be partly cloudy and breezy with the possibility of gusty winds with any downpour. The low will be around 50 degrees. On Wednesday, expect a mix of clouds and sun with increasing wind and cooler temperatures. The high will reach 61 degrees. Wednesday night will be clear and chilly with a low of 44 degrees. I'm meteorologist Jason Caterina on AM 1160. 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
16: The importance of repentance, and then who or what is running for governor in Oregon? You're listening to The Common Good. Hey friends, welcome to this hour of the Common Good. My name is Brian Fromm. So glad to have you with us today on this Tuesday afternoon. If you missed any of yesterday's show, you can always go get the podcast wherever it is you get your podcast. Just subscribe, rate, review. It is a gorgeous one out there. I always am hopeful that we have turned the corner. Yesterday, went to my son's baseball game and it was like a little cool and then warm. Put the jacket on, get too warm, take jacket off, get too cold. But today, I think we are just in the warmth and enjoying it. I hope that you're having a good day and glad that you are spending some time with us. You know, people often ask me, what do we talk about on the show? What is the show about? What are we trying to accomplish? And I do think in this day and age that we live, one of the most important things we can do is to help one another. Have, because I need to work on this myself, to have an accurate view of the Lordship of Jesus Christ over every aspect of our lives. Right? That's what it means to be a Christian, that the Lord, that Jesus is Lord over every aspect of our lives. And one of the most difficult areas for that in our culture is honestly politics. Because if we're honest, there are many people who, you know, they proclaim Jesus is Lord, and then live as if their preferred politician is Lord, that he or she is the one with all the answers and with all the power and whatever else it might be. There's this disconnect. And again, one of the things that I want to regularly challenge us with is, where's our hope? Who is our hope in? Does it matter? Of course it matters, but how much does it matter who is sitting in the White House or the halls of Congress? If somebody with the from the other party is in power, are you distraught? Does it ruin you? Or do you have a confidence Christ is Lord? He is not on the ballot. He is the same yesterday, today, and forever. And therefore, I can have peace. I can live a life that's not full of anxiety. I can be okay. And I bring this up because our current president is one that people who love him, which might be you, I mean, many people border on what feels like devotion and worship. And on the flip side, many people who don't like him with a vitriol that I don't recall hearing about other politicians in the past. It's like you can't have a middle ground. But then many people like myself feel like there's a middle ground. There's occasional things he does well. There's things I disagree with. There's things in his character I would prefer not be present. And there are things, you know, that he seems to care and do well. It's like this, I feel like for myself, there's this middle ground. And sometimes that makes you feel like an outlier, strangely, in our culture, because it feels like the majority of people, at least talking heads and whatever else, you either are devoted to President Trump in a way that feels like it borders on worship, or you hate him to the point that feels like direct condemnation. Am I wrong about that? That's just what it at least feels like. And maybe that's because we live in an age of 24-hour news, talk radio, all of this stuff, where you get clicks and you get listens by being just out there and strongly opinionated, right? Maybe that's just a facade, and the vast majority of the world lives like I'm describing, but it often doesn't feel that way. And there were two stories that came up yesterday surrounding the president that made me feel this way. One, the first one is this: Pastor Mark Burns defends golden Trump statue with a, "This is not a golden calf." I'm reading this at Church Leaders, but a huge statue, which is tacky, but a 22-foot gold-colored statue of Donald Trump was unveiled last week in Florida at the Trump National Doral Miami, one of his golf courses. It shows Trump holding his right fist in the air, defiant after a June 2024 assassination attempt. The statue cost an estimated $450,000. And so there it goes. It keeps going. But this pastor who was there said, "Let me be clear. This is not a golden calf. We worship Jesus Christ alone." Eric Metaxas went and had a similar tweet. And again, I'm not for statues of people, but we put them up all the time. This is his own golf course. It says something that people immediately went to. We're worshiping him. It's idol worship. No. Again, you might hate him. It might be, the statue itself might be tacky, but not that. But then on the other side, Robert Jeffress, who has a show on this station and is a great pastor and is is a big supporter of President Trump. He said this. Robert Jeffords says Trump has a, quote, better understanding of Bible's teaching on government than the Pope. That he has a better understanding of the Bible's teachings on government than the Pope. And this comes out of the other day or the last couple weeks where it feels like there's been this, I almost said back and forth, but not really a back and forth, more like just a the Trump administration seems to be just pushing back against the Pope and some of his words about peace and the war in Iran and other things. But again, there seems, why do I bring this up? There seems to be this desire to hold up President Trump, not just as a president, but almost as like a pastoral leader, Christian man to be looked up to. And I frequently find myself in this kind of discourse thinking to myself, just judge him on what he is as a president. Like, I don't need him to be the pastor. I don't need him to have better theology than the Pope. I would argue with that. But there seems to be this desire to raise him up with the people who are supportive of him to a higher level than we've raised other presidents. And for those who dislike him to tear him down to a level that we've never teared down other presidents. It's just strange. But we just judge him on policy and character and other things that we've judged past presidents on and not discuss, well, he knows more theology than the Pope, or this is an idol statue, or this just a weird, weird, weird discourse. Friends, let me remind you, Jesus is Lord. Jesus is Lord both now and forever. He will outlast the Trump administration. He outlasted the Obama administration. He will outlast the next administration and the next administration after that. And he is the Lord over our life. And why that matters is that means we take our direction from him. How would Jesus want me to live? What would Jesus say in this situation or that situation? That then becomes the important thing for us to consider. So thought I'd start there, because every time I read them, I feel like I'm crazy being kind of in the middle ground. I feel like I'm the weird one, but in reality, I don't think I am. I think most of us are there. And if we can have a level-headed thing that says Jesus is Lord, and whoever is our president, we're going to pray for. And whether it's a Republican or a Democrat. Coming up next, repentance. Gospel Coalition says this, repentance is a gift, not a burden. Going to talk about that next here on The Common Good.
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16: 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My name is Brian Fromm. So glad to have you with us today on a Tuesday afternoon. On AM 1160, Hope for Your Life in Chicago. 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And 101.5 FM in Detroit. My Mets, who currently, I know I talk sports too much here, but I'm a New York Mets fan. They were supposed to be really good this year. They currently have the worst record in Major League Baseball. One of the highest payrolls, but the worst record in Major League Baseball. And they are currently the most out of first place of any team in Major League Baseball. Just a dumpster fire. And I bring this up because for our listeners in Detroit, the Mets host the Detroit Tigers beginning tonight. So see if we can't actually get a win. A win. I'm still basking in the afterglow of my daughter's college graduation over the weekend. Man, looking at pictures, just the level of pride is high. And my son, who's getting closer and closer to graduating high school, is, you know, I'm talking about roommates and rooms at college, and you're like, oh my gosh, this is really happening too. And my daughter, Emily, it's her birthday today, turning 17. My baby girl is 17 years old today. 17 years old. That's wild to me. She's just a year away. Just a year away from potentially going off to school. And it's all crazy. The world, the life, time, all of it moves so stinking fast. Don't you ever feel that way? Whether you've got little kids, teenagers, kids are out of the house, grandkids, whatever it is. It all just moves so stinking fast. Enjoy the moment you're in now. We say it all the time. Celebrate the past.
0: plan for the future, but live in the present. Be present with where you're at right now. Because not to be too melancholy about it or too, you know, poetic about it, but these moments right now, they're never going to be again. This is the moment. And so live in it. And then whatever comes next, live in that moment. All right. The value of repentance. They talked about this while reviewing a book called The Way of Repentance over at the Gospel Coalition. It says this: the Protestant Reformation began as a debate about repentance. The first of I didn't realize this. The first of Martin Luther's 95 theses states, when our Lord and Master Jesus Christ said, repent, he willed the entire life of believers to be one of repentance. Hear that again. That was the first of the 95 theses. When our Lord and Master Jesus Christ said, repent, he willed the entire life of believers to be one of repentance. Luther was responding directly to the mistaken teaching that Jesus was referring to the sacrament of penance. 5 centuries later, amidst the bustle of modernity, it's easy for evangelicals to forget how important repentance is to the Christian life. Since it's significant to Jesus, we know it should be more, it should be important to us. But repentance can feel more like a duty than a delight. It often seems more like eating our vegetables than enjoying a Thanksgiving feast. Scripture, however, paints repentance in a positive light, right? Whether the prodigal son or Levi's feast or angels rejoicing, the Bible consistently describes repentance as a reason to give thanks. A reason to give thanks. Sin is significant, but also repentance opens the door to the fullness of joy. A lot is at stake when we use the word repentance. This book they're reviewing, helpfully, they say, starts with the time-tested definition of the Westminster Shorter Catechism. Repentance unto life is a saving grace, whereby a sinner, out of a true sense of his sin and apprehension of the mercy of God in Christ, doth with grief and hatred of his sin turn from it unto God with full purpose of and endeavor after new obedience. Repentance isn't a burden, according to this definition. It's a gift. It comes from an external source and is used by God to grant us eternal life. Repentance also produces joy in the recipient. Unlike most gifts we receive from our friends or family, we get to open the gift of repentance again and again and again. The author writes, Christians should repent in an ongoing way. That is, repentance and faith are not only the way into the Christian life, but also the way of the Christian life. Repentance is a never-ending as we identify specific sins that remain and pursue refreshment and joy in Christ's forgiveness for them. Repentance is it isn't a sacrament that requires mediation from a priest. No, instead, it's something we practice through the ordinary means of grace, scripture, prayer, and fellowship with other believers. Every time we gather, Sunday morning, other times, we can open this gift. Every time we open the Bible, we can ask God to give us joy as we repent again and walk again in faith. We should be more concerned with evaluating our own repentance than that of others. That evaluation takes patience, humility, and a willingness to observe the fruit in our own lives. Though we may shed tears over the consequences of our sin, we should seek to bear fruit consistent with real repentance over time. Yet Christians also have a responsibility to help others come to repentance. When someone is caught in sin, we should restore him in a spirit of gentleness, according to Galatians chapter 6. Repentance is a gift that may produce sudden change or may require repeated patient reminders. We need to understand that ongoing repentance bears fruit over time so we can help others cultivate that sort of fruit in their lives. You know, friends, evaluating repentance rightly requires great patience, great humility, and a willingness to say, I don't know, let's wait and observe the fruit. The person who sheds many tears may be truly repentant when he or she is caught in a sinful act, yet it's prudent to observe earnest productivity before casting judgment. Repentance. Do you believe that repentance is a burden? They said, like, eating your vegetables. Some of us get that bet more than others. Do we believe that it is, or is it a way of joy? Is it a joy that we get to, embrace so that we can have a growing relationship with our Heavenly Father, so that we can now know the good news of Jesus Christ? His first message was repent. Repent, for the kingdom of heaven is near. Repent. May we be men and women who take seriously the call of repentance. And in doing so, find great, great joy. So glad you're joining me today on AM 1160, Hope for Your Life in Chicago. Faith Talk 1500 and 101.5 FM in Detroit. My name is Brian Fromm, and you're listening to The Common Good.
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4: Hi, I'm Johnny Erickson Tata with a story from Africa. The sun was rising over the African plains, and we were getting ready for our Wheels for the World outreach. Along came a man scooting along, dragging his paralyzed legs behind him. When he recognized me, he leaned back on his haunches, spread open his arms, and said, "Oh, Johnny, welcome to our country, where God is so much bigger. He's bigger because we need him more."
5: Oh, friend, God always seems bigger to those who need him most.
4: And Psalm 84 contains a special blessing for those who realize, who feel, who really understand their need of God. It says simply, "Blessed are those whose strength is in the Lord." In other words, happy are you when you look beyond what you lack to find all that you could ever want in the Lord. That is a happy person, because that's someone who knows their need of God.
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9: Tonight will be partly cloudy and breezy with the possibility of gusty winds with any downpour. The low will be around 50. Wednesday will bring a mix of clouds and sun with increasing wind and cooler temperatures. Expect a high of 61. Wednesday night will be clear and chilly with a low of 44. I'm meteorologist Jason Caterina on AM 1160. Hope for your life.
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27: Hey friends, welcome back to The Common Good. My name is Brian Fromm. So glad to have you with us today. And I don't know if you know this,

0: foster care kind of more generally?
1: Well, awesome. Bethany Christian Services is a national child welfare organization. We were founded in 1944.
0: Wow.
1: We're good over 80 years old now. Our headquarters is in Grand Rapids, Michigan. We're known to be an adoption agency because that's where we began in adoption. We have, of course, expanded with foster care adoption. We do counseling. We have a refugee and immigrant services work as well. So family strengthening and preservation, we've expanded our services.
0: That's great.
1: Across the globe. I lead an organization, well, our branch here in Bethany of Georgia and Alabama. Can't forget our team out in Alabama. I've been with the organization for 24 years now, but actually in this particular role for 2 years. We are truly in it for the long haul here. So 24 years.
0: That's awesome. Well, congratulations on that. Let's talk foster care because it's a complex thing. I know people who've done foster care and it's really hard, but really also really good. Talk to us about the importance of foster care and maybe stuff people don't realize about it.
1: You know, thank you for giving me the opportunity to really share that, because in the last 24 years that I've been with the organization, I have been spreading the awareness. And that's what this is about. This is Foster Care Awareness Month, and it's Foster Care Appreciation Month as well.
0: Yeah.
1: We think about celebrating people who have stepped into this space to care for children who've experienced trauma, who've experienced neglect, who've been separated from their families for whatever reason that made it unsafe for them to be at home. And we have families who are stepping into that space on a temporary basis. But there are over 400,000 children across the world who are in foster care, who are in replacements now, whether that's a foster family, a kinship family. So they may be with their grandma, their auntie, uncles, or cousins. Hopefully that's the first goal, is to keep them in their communities and within their extended family. Being in a traditional foster home is secondary. And then some of our kids have more high needs, and so they may be in like a group home setting or residential care. But again, over 400,000 of those children are in care in foster care across the world.
0: That's wild. And like I said, foster care, the people I know who do it, it's a complex deal because you're caring for a kid and then you having to give them up. How do you prepare people to be foster care parents? What's that even process look like?
1: So the beautiful thing about being a foster parent versus biologically giving a birth to a child is it comes with a manual, right? You have some rules and regulations. You have a whole manual, have a do not do, and here's some things that you should do, and here's some
0: Use that for my biological parenting. Yeah. I could use that.
1: Seriously. I'm a foster parent as well. Actually, the first child to ever call me mom was a 9-year-old who had been in care since he was 5.
0: Wow.
1: So before I ever gave birth to quote unquote my own children, and I say it that way specifically because all of my kids are mine, even though I didn't give birth to 4 of them. I have the privilege of having that manual, having that training. So we walk alongside families. Depending on what state you're in, you have roughly 25 to 30 hours worth of training that we offer families so they can understand what it means to parent a child who've experienced trauma. So they can understand what's expected of them when they open up their hearts and their home to care for kids who have been separated from their families.
0: Yeah.
1: To understand what it means to walk alongside families who are facing crisis. So no more. We're not only asking you to care for this child, but we're asking you to care about their extended family as well. Their mom may need support. Their father may need support. This grandmother who's working to get a home study done so she can now care for them may need that support. So it's community care in so many ways. And it's temporal. But we're also asking you to be open and be willing, just in case that you can't return to their biological family or extended family, would your heart be open to caring for them on a longer term basis as an adopted parent as well?

0: So it's a big ask.
1: Yes. Well, you've done it yourself, you said, and continue to. What's it done for you, for your family? Talk to me about your personal experience.
0: You know, as you were starting to ask that question, the thought that came into my mind is I feel like it's made me a better human being. A better mother, a better, more open, more understanding person, period. We've all gone through some things, right, Brian? We've all experienced things. I didn't come from a perfect family, and we're not looking for perfect families to walk alongside our kids either. So me personally, I raised four children who entered the foster care system and that were separated from their families. They are now 31, 30, 27, 21.
1: Wow.
0: Yeah. 31, 30, 27, 21. Yeah. Yeah. Now they are. They were between 11, 9, and 2.
1: Wow.
0: And it's enriched my family. The experience of it all has enriched my family. I see things differently. The way I train my team to walk alongside families is different because I have that lived experience. Right.
1: Yeah.
0: So having that lived experience of being a foster mom, of being an adoptive mom, being on the other side of the table when it comes to this work has really enriched my life.
1: Amen. Amen to that. Let's end here. You know, this show, this station, we speak to churches. We speak to Christians primarily. Mm-hmm. This feels like a very Jesus thing to do. I would love for you to speak to Christians, to churches, to church leaders with the last minute or two we have, with kind of a call to step into this need.
0: You know, it's really interesting that you phrased this very last question this way, and I'm smiling because in my free time in the middle of COVID, I wrote this book called They Need You Now. And it's a call for adoption to churches to step in, because so many of our children are lingering in foster care and are waiting. For the last 24 years that I've been in this work, I've intentionally worked with churches based on James 1:27. You know, pure and faultless religion is this. Pure and faultless religion is this. I have to slow it down and say that to care for the orphan and the widows, right? We have too many of our children who are orphaned, who are in care. So many churches, when we look at 400,000 children, how many churches are there around the world? If you pare it down and just look in Georgia, right, there are 11,000 kids who are in foster care. How many churches? There's a church on every corner.
1: That's right.
0: If every church identified just one family to step in and care for one child, the body of Christ could truly solve this crisis alone. No children should be lingering in care. None.
1: Oh. That's a challenging call. That's how we wanted to end this. Thank you for that. It's a challenging call to all of us, myself included, and to think that through. And I appreciate that. Again, May is National Foster Care Month. And so we've been excited to be joined by Dr. Kimberly Offit, Executive Branch Director for Bethany Christian Services. Kim, so good to spend some time with you. Thanks for challenging us today and helping us understand this better. I really appreciate it.
0: Thank you.
1: Yep, my name is Brian Fromm. 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
9: 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And it's from the Billy Graham Evangelistic Association.
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1: Hey friends, welcome back to The Common Good. My name is Brian Fromm. Great to have you with us today on a beautiful Tuesday afternoon on AM 1160, Hope for Your Life in Chicago. Faith Talk 1500 and 101.5 FM in Detroit. Thanks so much for being with us and listening. However it is that you are listening. All right, state of Oregon, I give you a cheer here. In Oregon, a pencil is running for governor. If you ever need to know the absurdity of our politics, here is yet another way. Write-in pencil campaign is actually has a point. It highlights the state's abysmal reading scores. I'm reading here from Newser. This is also from the Substack of my executive producer, Keith Conrad. Here's what it says. Oregon's quirkiest gubernatorial hopeful is a 6-foot pencil with a blunt message about the state schools. Pencil is the alter ego of Jay Schuberth, a former college professor and literacy advocate who's asking voters to bypass both parties and handwrite pencil on their ballots to protest Oregon's worst in the nation 4th grade reading scores. The costume candidate can't legally become governor, but Schuberth hopes a visible write-in protest will pressure leaders to overhaul how kids are taught to read. It sends a message, he wrote, that if pencils start showing up in the primary, that the governors might want to pay attention to this issue and start doing something. This is an indictment of the people who are running our state, he said. Democrats have had the supermajority or close to it for a long time. That's who's determining education policy. Now, the current governor, Tina Kotek, who's seeking a second term and faces little primary opposition, agrees that the literacy numbers are a problem and points to new investments. But it's a problem. And he's, how is he getting at it? By dressing up like a pencil and encouraging people to write in pencil. To write in pencil. I would do that. Come on. If you're out there in Oregon, it's kind of funny too, isn't it? He went about this in a funny and a memorable way. And yeah, there you go. All right, another one from the Substack of Keith Conrad. By the way, his Substack is called News Side Quest. You can subscribe to it. News Side Quest at Substack.com. I was just trying to support Keith, but now I look forward to it. The stories are great, so I'd encourage you to check it out. All right, this one from The Independent. Leading pediatricians group urges schools to protect recess in new guidance. The updated policy statement comes after years of shrinking recess and worsening of children's health. Says this, recess is more than just a break for school children. It's a fundamental to their health and academic success, according to new guidance from a prominent pediatricians group. The American Academy of Pediatrics has issued its first updated policy statement in 13 years, emphasizing the critical need to protect this unstructured time in school. The renewed focus comes amid years of declining recess periods and a concerning deterioration in children's overall well-being. Dr. Robert Murray, a lead author of the statement, highlighted the longstanding support for free play when he said he has always supported free play for kids, but it's been increasingly threatened over time. He added that recess has a very powerful benefit if it's used to its fullest. The new guidance published Monday is similar to the previous policy statement that cites the latest research about why these breaks are essential for kids' academic success and mental, physical, social, and emotional growth. It goes on and on, but Murray and his colleagues stress the importance of physical activity in preventing obesity, a condition that now affects 1 in 5 U.S. children and teens. And it just keeps going because since the mid-2000s, up to 40% of school districts nationally have reduced or eliminated recess. How's that possible? Recess was the best growing up. This article just keeps going and going, but you get the point. It was the highlight of the day. You knew you were going to go outside and play some kickball or some dodgeball or basketball or whatever. We used to flip baseball cards at recess. But the bigger point, there's a bigger point here than just remembering how fun recess was, and it's this. We're meant to be active, yet so many of us, including our kids, are just sitting all day. I sit a lot during the day, and I feel it. Kids, especially, for their own physical well-being, their mental well-being, their psychological well-being, they need movement. They need to be kids. They need recess. They need PE. All of these things are important and shouldn't be taken away. And they were just fun. Some of my greatest elementary school memories are recess. But friends, here's the even bigger point. As adults, while we may not get recess, we need a regular physical activity as well. We need breaks. You need a break in your day. Whether it be for 20 minutes or an entire day, we need Sabbath rest like the Bible teaches us. We need Sabbath rest to unplug, to have enjoyment, to enjoy God's creation. Go for a walk tonight. Look around. See the beauty around you. Oh, friends, we were never made to just go and go and go and go.

And the same reasons what our kids need recess during the middle of a school day is the same reason you need to go take a walk. You need to close your computer for a while. You need to find ways to just unplug. Because we were not made to always run hard and run fast and just go, go, go. So recess, huh? I'd be all for this. I would vote for pencil. And I would vote to, if a guy or a girl ran on the platform of reinstating recess, sign me up. But the deeper thing here, friends, is you and I must take seriously God's call to rest. It's a gift. It's an invitation. It's an invitation to you and to me to get off the hamster wheel and to proclaim that I trust God. I'm content in Him. I trust that He is going to take care of me. He is going to provide, and that I can not be anxious about anything, but in everything, by prayer and petition, come to Him. I can present my request to Him, and that the peace of God will transcend all understanding and guard my heart and my mind in Christ Jesus. Take a break today. Take a break to read a book, to go for a walk, to go for a run, to hit a golf ball, whatever it might be. Walk the dog. The same way recess is good for our kids. Taking breaks, getting outside, enjoying creation, playing, having a hobby. These are all hugely important for us as well. So glad that you joined me this hour on AM 1160, Hope for Your Life in Chicago. Faith Talk 1500 and 101.5 FM in Detroit. My name is Brian Fromm, and you're listening to The Common.

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0: Welcome to Day by Day, the verse-by-verse Bible teaching ministry of Calvary Chapel in Elk Grove Village, Illinois, with Pastor Phil Ballmeyer. We're glad you've joined us, and we look forward to spending time again in the Word of God together. We also invite you to stay tuned at the end of today's broadcast for information about additional studies and resources. Thanks again for being with us.
1: As Christians, we are commanded to be Bereans, and by that I mean those who test the teachings we hear to make sure that they are really from God. For many false prophets, the Bible tells us, have gone out into the world. So open your Bibles to 1 John chapter 4, and let's study this very important topic together.
2: And so we need to, now more than ever, test the spirits. Okay, we talked last week, where do you get a spirit test? Or you have one in your lap? And it's the Word of God. But one author said this, with regard to this, he said, and I quote, the term translated test, right? Test the spirits. The Greek word translated test is a present imperative form of the verb dokizomai. Dokimazo. Not that it matters. None of us really knows what that is. But, of course, imperative in the Greek is a command. It's in the imperative, but in the present tense. Present tense means a continuous action. So the author says the term was used to refer to a metallurgist's assaying of metals to test their purity and value. John's use of the present tense indicates that believers are to continually, and it's a command, to continually test the spirits to see whether they are from God, end quote. Don't let your guard down. Don't assume, because, you know, again, someone's got a well-known name in ministry, a big following, that everything they say is true. I know you guys don't believe that. You, I know that. There's a lot of Christians who, you know, touch not God's anointed, as if anything that comes out of this person's mouth now is off limits. And that's how you get into trouble, right? Remember what Paul said to us about the days in which we're living, 1 Timothy 4:1. Now the Spirit expressly says that in the latter times, some will depart from the faith, giving heed to deceiving spirits and doctrines of demons. And I've said this before, let me say it again. I wish Paul would have said, in the last days, some would depart from the church, giving heed to deceiving spirits and embracing doctrines of demons. He said they were going to depart from the faith, not necessarily leave the church. They have stayed in the church, many of them, have Christianized these doctrines of demons, and now are passing it off as biblical Christianity in these last days. And millions are soaking up this deception, thinking it's of God. Again, 1 John 4:1, beloved, do not believe every spirit, but test the spirits whether they are of God, because many false prophets have gone out into the world. In saying this, is John referring to those who teach false doctrine in general? I mean, false religions, the occult, cults, and so on. Or is he referring to false teachers who call themselves Christians in particular? Well, let's keep on reading. Verse 2. By this you know the Spirit of God. Every spirit that confesses that Jesus Christ has come in the flesh is of God. And every spirit that does not confess that Jesus Christ has come in the flesh is not of God. And this is the spirit of the Antichrist, which you have heard was coming and is now already in the world. It seems that in these verses, John is repeating something he warned his readers about earlier with regard to false teachers. Turn back to chapter 2, look at verse 19. They went out from us, but they were not.

0: not of us. For if they had been of us, if they had truly been Christians, children of God, they would have continued with us. But they went out, and the idea is they not only left us physically, so they did break from John's group, the church, but I think primarily he's talking about them leaving the faith. Leaving the faith. Many of them keeping the label, Christian, but leaving the Orthodox faith. They went out from us, but they were not of us. If they were of us, they would have continued with us, but they went out that they might be made manifest that none of them were of us. They were not real Christians, like Judas or others. You know, Paul talked about Demas, I believe, who left the church having loved this present world. Who knows if he became the first Word of Faith teacher. Into the prosperity, loving the world, loving the things of the world. John said also in chapter 2, you know, don't love the things of the world, the lust of the eyes, lust of the flesh, pride of life. It's all been designed by the devil to get you to love the world more than God. If you love the world more than God, your walk is neutralized and you're not going to be able to really be used by God for any purpose, right? But, you know, I in 1 John 2:19, and I think John is revisiting it here in chapter 4. I believe what he's got in view primarily are people who at one time attended church, called themselves Christians, maybe still called themselves Christians as John was writing this. In our day, of course, there are a lot of folks who started off in churches who wound up leaving and becoming leaders or members of cults. Joseph Smith Jr. Started off in the church before he was used to found Mormonism. You've got others, you know, Christian Science. You've got Jehovah's Witnesses. A lot of these folks started off in the church, but then were convinced that, you know, they were getting revelations from God as to, you know, Joseph Smith, the angel Moroni, told him that all the churches were corrupted. They were all corrupted. None of them were teaching the truth, and God was now raising up Joseph Smith to become the leader of a new movement, the only true church, the Church of Jesus Christ of Latter-day Saints. We see these Christian cults around today. Now, once again, when John says that every spirit, and he's talking about every teacher, every prophet that confesses that Jesus Christ has come in the flesh is of God, and every spirit that does not confess that Jesus Christ has come in the flesh is not of God, once again, the context seems to be where he has in mind the Gnostics, and another group that taught something called Docetism. Now, this was a big thing. There were other cults in the first century that apostles had to deal with. But once again, the Gnostics believed that the physical universe was evil. And so they believed that Jesus Christ could not have become a man, a flesh and blood human being, because to take on a physical body would have meant that he was evil. So a lot of them taught that he actually came as a spirit, that you know, he was not didn't have a flesh and blood human body, and that's why John started off his epistle by saying that which we have seen, that which we have heard, we saw him, we touched him, he was real concerning the word of life. But there was also something called Docetism. What is that? Let me read you what one author said about it, and I quote. The word docetism comes from a Greek word dekao, meaning to seem, and it occurs a number of times in the New Testament. Docetism was the doctrine that the Lord Jesus Christ did not actually become flesh, but he merely seemed to be a human being. This is one of the first doctrinal heresies to appear in the history of the church. The first known champion of this heresy was Corinthus, who is generally believed to have been an Alexandrian disciple of the Jewish philosopher Philo. He taught that Jesus differed from other people only insofar as he was better and wiser than they, and that the divine Christ descended upon Jesus at the Jordan when he was baptized and left him just before he was crucified. John knew such teaching was a lie. John, energized by the Holy Spirit to expose this false teaching, and he bluntly declares that such teaching came from a lying spirit, the very spirit of Antichrist. The essence of this heresy seems to have influenced Muhammad, interesting, and lives on in some Islamic doctrines concerning Jesus. It has its modern counterpart in various cults, such as Christian Science, which considers matter to be essentially evil, end quote. Just to give you an idea what they were up against in the first century. And so I believe, guys, that John primarily was referring to those who at some point attended church, called themselves Christians, but then left the faith to start a new thing, a new movement, and so on. They were what Jesus called tares among the wheat, or as Paul put it in 2 Corinthians 11, he called them false apostles, deceitful workers, transforming themselves into apostles of Christ. And no wonder, for Satan himself transforms himself into an angel of light. Therefore, it is no great thing if his ministers also transform themselves into ministers of righteousness, whose end will be according to their works. And they're around today. People who claim to be apostles, even, you know, ministers of Christ, who are not working for the Lord, not even saved, I'm convinced. Good actors, but the Lord knows those who belong to Him. They will stand before Him someday and give an account. That's why, guys, we're admonished. And I won't have you turn these out. You can write them down. But because of all the deception that has been in the church from the beginning and is going to get worse and worse as we get closer to Christ's return, we are admonished in the New Testament to be vigilant, to be on guard, to be watchful, right? Philippians 1 verse 9, and this I pray, that, listen, your love may abound still more and more in knowledge, the knowledge of God's word, and in all discernment. So love is important. Paul said, I pray your love increases. But love without discernment can be dangerous, because you tend to embrace everybody, you know, the true and the false, because you're not discerning. All right? Anybody who calls on the name of Christ and says, you know, thus says the Lord, they're all over that. And so you need discernment, especially in these last days. 2 Peter 3:17, Peter said, you therefore, beloved, speaking to Christians now, since you know this beforehand, beware, lest you also fall from your own steadfastness, being led away with the error of the wicked. So there are wicked people who preach error. And of course, a lot of it has to do with, again, wealth, the fact that it's your birthright to never be sick. And if you are sick, it's because you're not living in faith. You are, you're in sin, maybe. This is a wicked thing, to tell somebody who is sick and needs the body of Christ to rally around them, pray for them, maybe help them with daily chores and things because they can't do for themselves. To ostracize a person when they need the church most because in your mind they're sick because of sin and they're not getting better, which is their birthright, because they're not letting go of their sin, we need to pull away. And because they're, you know, they'll taint the rest of us, basically. That's out of the pit of hell. Again, Acts 17:11, we talked about this. These were more fair-minded, the Bereans, than those in Thessalonica, in that they received the word with all readiness and searched the scriptures daily to find out whether the things Paul told them were really scriptural. 2 John 1:7, we need to be on guard, because many deceivers have gone out into the world. Now, guys, these are important warnings, especially for those living in the last days like us. The church, because we are so close to the return of Christ, every pulpit in America should be warning its people to be on guard against lies, false doctrine, demonic, you know, heresies that come in masquerading as truth from God. But you don't see that. A lot of admonitions to be on guard, to test all things. Don't assume somebody is really from God because they call in the name of Christ, right? You think that churches and pastors would be shouting this from the housetops. But not really. Why? Because in this day of wanting to be tolerant, inclusive, wanting to build a big church, you know, that's negative. The church has really gotten into the whole positive thing. And anything that is negative is shunned. because negative is of the devil. Positive, that's from God. First of all, where in the Bible do you see those terms? That sounds like electricity. Positive and negative. I don't see that in my Bible. I see truth. I see error. And I also see how that sometimes God's truth can be negative and Satan's lies can be very positive. Eve, don't eat that fruit. You're going to die. Oh, that's pretty negative. Satan, no, eat it. You'll become God. Oh, that's pretty positive. But today, you know, pastors want to build big churches. They want to keep things positive, upbeat, and so they don't want to chase anybody out of church. So they want to just, they sidestep all that talk of, judging teachings and things like that. Because of this mentality that's entered into the church, do you realize that this kind of thinking has given the church a spiritual case of AIDS? You know what AIDS is, of course, right? It's a disease that once it invades the body, the first thing it does is shut down your defense mechanism. It shuts down your immune system. AIDS doesn't really kill you, at least I don't think it does. It's usually something like pneumonia or something else. Your body's too weak to fight off these invading viruses or bacteria and so on. So eventually it succumbs to something a healthy body could fight off easily. So the devil has done the same thing with the body of Christ. Because, what is our defense mechanism? It's to discern, and if need be, to enact church discipline, which means sometimes we have to put people out of the church because they're teaching things that are not biblical, all right? If you strip that away from a body by saying, that's too negative. Touch not the Lord's anointed, and that kind of thing. Then what happens is Christians are no longer being discerning. They're no longer challenging. They're no longer testing all things and holding fast to what is good, what is of God. So they're just taking all this in. And they're getting sicker and sicker, a lot of churches. Very sad. Very sad. Verse 2, by this you know the Spirit of God. Every spirit that confesses that Jesus Christ has come in the flesh is of God. Every spirit that does not confess that Jesus Christ has come in the flesh is not of God. And this is the spirit of Antichrist, which you have heard was coming and is now already in the world. When John talks about the spirit of Antichrist, which he already mentioned in chapter 2, verses 18 to 23, he's referring to any teacher or teaching that opposes, listen now, what is the spirit of Antichrist that's being preached, what John was coming against? It's any teacher and any teaching that opposes the true Jesus while at the same time offering a substitute Jesus in his place. We often think of the prefix anti. When we think of it, we often think of the word against. Against. But the Greek word could also mean in the place of. The Antichrist. Not necessarily against the concept of Christ. He's going to be presented as the latest reincarnation of the Christ Spirit. Jesus of Nazareth was the last reincarnation of the Christ Spirit for the Piscean Age. There's coming a new Messiah for the New Age. The Age of Aquarius. They've been singing about that since the 60s. This is the dawning of the Age of Aquarius, right? All right. But they're looking for this Maitreya Buddha, this new Messiah. He's going to be the incarnation. So the Antichrist, not necessarily against Christ, but in place of the true Christ. Of course, the world's going to think he is the true Christ, but we know better, okay? This is the subtlety and cleverness of Satan. He doesn't try to turn people against Jesus. Oh, yes, some he does. Got them thinking that atheism is the way to go. But he knows most people have a respect for Jesus Christ and would never turn against him. So the devil does the next best thing. He seeks to replace the true Jesus in their mind with a false Jesus. A Jesus they believe to be the real Jesus. In this way, they can believe in Jesus all they want. Jesus, quote-unquote, all they want. Because he knows a phony Jesus can't save anybody. Turn to 2 Corinthians 11. These are all scriptures you know very well. 2 Corinthians 11, starting with verse 1. Oh, that you would bear with me, Paul said, in a little folly, and indeed you do bear with me. For I am jealous for you with a godly jealousy, for I betrothed you to one husband, that I may present you as a chaste virgin to Christ. But I fear, lest somehow, as the serpent deceived Eve by his craftiness, so your minds may be corrupted from the simplicity that is in Christ. For if he who comes preaches another Jesus, whom we have not preached, or if you receive a different spirit, which you have not received from us, or a different gospel, which you have not accepted, you may well put up with it. So right there, Paul is telling us, he's telling the Corinthians, you know, what is wrong with you? I mean, when I was with you, I preached to you the true Jesus, the true gospel from the Holy Spirit. Why are you so quick to reject all of that now and go after another Jesus, embracing a different gospel from a different spirit, not the Holy Spirit, some lying spirit? John said the spirit of Antichrist is now already in the world. Well, look, we know from what Jesus taught in Matthew 24 that false Christs and false doctrine would reach their climax during the tribulation period under the Antichrist. All you do is read chapter 24. He talks about false prophets, false Christs are going to abound, deceiving many, and so on, right? So we know that this was going to, it's going to escalate and reach its climax during the tribulation period. But there are plenty of groups right now in the world promoting a false concept of Jesus Christ. You know, that he's a created being. The Mormons, that he's a brother of Lucifer, Jehovah's Witnesses. He's pro-abortion, pro-gay. Maybe you've heard that lately. That Jesus Christ, Hugh Hefner, the man who spent most of his life in his bathrobe, used to say that, you know, he used to promote the Playboy philosophy of life, basically a totally hedonistic, sensual existence. And I heard him say one time in an interview that if Jesus Christ were alive, he would be a member of the Playboy family. Now, that's an evil spirit who has deceived a very gullible, wicked man. There's a lot of Jesuses out there. And you know who's promoting all of them, except for the true Jesus? The devil. Why? I thought he wanted to keep people away from Jesus. I just told you. He's not going to get people turned against Christ. A lot of folks respect the name of Jesus Christ. So what do? You flood the zone with all kind of phony Jesus Christ, right? You muddy the waters, get people so confused that when the Antichrist comes, they don't know what Christ is what, and they're going to embrace him wholeheartedly, especially because he's going to have the charisma, he's going to have supernatural ability. Oh, they're being prepared right now as we speak to receive this Antichrist, this man in place of the true Christ, right? Interesting times we're living in. Back in 1 John 4, verse 4, he said, you are of God, little children. You belong to God. You're his children. You're his kids. And have overcome them because he who is in you is greater than he who is in the world. One pastor said, and I quote, the child of God need not fear the spirit of Antichrist, even though they should be warned of it because they have the indwelling spirit of God. Back in chapter 3, verse 24. That indwelling spirit, Holy Spirit, is greater than he who is in the world, which is Satan and all of his allies, trying to deceive the people of this world, right? I knew a young guy very well who was a druggie, lived a very kind of a rough life, partying, fights, drugs. And then he got saved and began to radically change. But then the devil started giving him a series of dreams that were very terrifying. And he got so scared, he walked away from God just to cause the dreams to stop. See, he should have stood on the word of God. We tried to talk to him, you know, but he was just convinced that he had to run, you know. And greater is he that is in us than he that is in the world. The devil can roar like a lion, but he's on a short leash. And God's not going to let him do anything as long as we are walking in the Spirit, doing the work of God. Okay? He can't devour us. He can hassle us. He can oppress us. He can scare us or try. But he can't do anything to really stop us. Somebody said he's a toothless tiger. He makes a lot of noise to scare us. But greater is he that is in us, right?
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2: I'm Todd Nettleton, and this is the Voice of the Martyrs Radio. Church leaders in Kazakhstan are reporting an upswing in government harassment during worship services. In four different churches on the outskirts of Almaty, police have shown up, interrupted services, and demanded names and IDs from those attending. Leaders say this appears to be a new tactic. In the past, government pressure has been directed mostly against radical Islam, not against churches. Some church leaders were summoned to court, but when they arrived, the prosecuting officers were absent and the cases were dismissed. Pray Christians in Kazakhstan will be free to worship without fear of government interference, and pray this campaign of harassment will come to an end.
3: I will not let my brothers and sisters suffer in silence, nor will I let them serve alone. 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
5: Your AM 1160 weather forecast.
7: Tonight will be partly cloudy and breezy with the possibility of gusty winds with any downpour. The low will be around 50. Wednesday will bring a mix of clouds and sun with increasing wind and cooler temperatures. Expect a high of 61. Wednesday night will be clear and chilly with a low of 44. I'm meteorologist Jason Caterina on AM 1160. Hope for your life.
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